0: By the way, when you're watching Fantasy Focus Countdown on Sunday morning, getting ready for the rest of week one, have up that second screen experience. 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While you are watching us on Fantasy Focus Countdown, you can get your lineups answered during the commercial breaks. Moody in there doing all the stuff, shaking babies, kissing people, all the good things.
1: Shaking babies? You're not
2: shaking
1: supposed
2: babies?
1: To do that.
0: Yeah, kissing people, shaking babies. Oh, no, kissing hands.
2: Shaking hands.
0: Shaking hands, kissing babies.
1: There you go. You did a bad job. I'm wondering, it's presented by Lowe, so does Eric have to, like, is he on camera, like, building something?
2: He has to wear
1: something?
2: A construction hat.
0: Yes.
1: Yeah, he has to do some sort of construction while answering questions.
0: I love
1: feel like that.
0: That
1: should be a thing. Like, he's a workshop.
0: Yes.
1: Workshopping lineups, and he's workshopping a birdhouse.
2: I took my kids to Lowe's this weekend, and the stuff that they wanted to buy was the most ridiculous and hilarious collection of stuff. Like, my middle child wanted to buy about 100 rat traps.
0: Uh-huh. Like, just for fun?
2: We need these, Dad. I'm like, thankfully, there are no rats in the house. But we don't
1: you'll
2: need
1: know
2: them.
1: When you need them.
2: Then yes, she was like, okay, however, have you considered this laundry detergent? Because we've got 150 ounces worth of laundry detergent available at a very discounted rate.
1: Hey, those stores are awesome.
0: I was going to say the same thing. Yeah, I'm into that,
2: I went
0: too.
2: There. I went there because I love this place.
0: Yeah. Oh, I love that. Hey, we're diving into our week one rankings as well, plus a really fun ranking segment at the end of the show. I promise you want to stick around for this one. Mm-hmm. But first and foremost, guys, normally we do our previews at the end of the show. I don't want to wait. We've been waiting for football for forever. Let's dive into our Wednesday night football preview. Mm-hmm. Patriots mm-hmm. and the Seahawks.
2: That was a sick graphic that just
1: yeah, it was.
0: We got lineup locks for this one straight from Mike Clay's playbook, potentially out today on the .com. We'll find
1: hey guys,
0: out.
1: It's week one. I decided to file early, so maybe it'll be live today. Maybe
0: all right, then I'm going to hand this over to you. Who is a lineup lock for your playbook, Mike Clay?
1: Well, it's on the screen right there, Daniel.
0: Well, not everyone is watching on YouTube. We do have some audio
1: you're right.
0: Listeners.
1: Okay, Jackson Smith and Jigba and A.J. Brown, of course, the premier wide receivers for both teams. And we had a late addition.
0: Yeah, we did.
1: Ramondre Stevenson. If you drafted Stevenson, yeah, it was a middle-round pick. You might be pretty good at running back, but you're getting him in your lineup because he's a top 20 play with no Trevion Henderson. Yeah. And we saw a little bit of that down the stretch last season, and Stevenson delivered in those positions where he was the clear feature back, had a terrific end to the regular season, and obviously was very busy during the playoffs. So as far as I'm concerned, I don't know if you guys agree, I'm at RB16. I think he should be locked in.
2: Yeah, when you go look at the consensus rank right now, because this news dropped yesterday, just to kind of peel the curtain back a little bit, all of us rankers obviously have to go in there and make our adjustments of our ranks. A lot going on. I don't think everybody has removed Trevion from their week one rankings. So Ramondre at RB19 is actually lower than where he'll end up once everybody has updated their rankings.
0: Correct.
2: We all agree he's inside the top 20. And not that Ramondre Stevenson is some top 5 to 8 talent at the position, but there's at least a chance for week one or until Trevion Henderson returns. He has a top 5 to 8 role in this Patriots offense, right? Because who is behind him right now in the Patriots depth chart?
1: Corey Kinnear.
2: I'll tell you. Yeah. Okay. Is it Kinnear or Kiner?
1: Kiner. Is it Kiner?
2: I think it's Corey Kiner, who the Patriots acquired in a trade from the Cardinals probably, 10 days ago? Mm-hmm. Not the kind of player that you typically expect to play a huge role for a team. So I'm sure they'll elevate a running back from the practice squad tonight. Hassan Haskins, a likely candidate, familiarity with Mike Vrabel. But Ramondre should be in line for, you would think, 70%+ of the snaps?
1: Exactly.
2: If things go as planned?
1: Yeah, no doubt. Maybe even pushes 80, and that's why he's ranked so high, because this is actually a very tough matchup.
2: For sure.
1: For sure. So this is a volume play, not an efficiency play. Again, we don't want to spend too much time on last year's stats, but when a defense hasn't changed much or has very similar personnel or the same strengths, for example, I have the Seahawks interior defensive line ranked number one in the NFL in my unit grade article. So this is basically the same guys as last year. They allowed 3.5 yards per carry last season to running backs. That was lowest in the NFL. The fifth fewest fantasy points. Actually, only two running backs got to 17.5 fantasy points against them the whole season, including the playoffs.
2: Wow.
1: So they dominated that position. But again, Stevenson should be in the 13 to 15 point range because of the volume, to your point. So lots to like there.
2: Before we talk about the Seahawks running backs, just an update on Trevion Henderson. Didn't practice yesterday. He hasn't practiced since August 24th. If you're looking for signs of hope for Trevion Henderson, he actually traveled with the team to Seattle, which maybe is an indication that a return to practice is relatively close. Patriots also get a mini bye after this game tonight. So Maybe we'll see Travion Henderson in week two, but until we see him back, it should be the Ramondre Stevenson show.
1: Maybe it's a different conversation, but like you think about all of draft season, now that it's mostly behind us, I'd say 99% of drafts are over, maybe probably higher than that. The most overrated player in drafts, I mean, Henderson often costed you a fifth-round pick.
2: Even this year, you're saying?
1: Yeah, this year. I'm saying now that we look back at draft season, like who are the players that you're like, man, I'm glad I didn't touch that guy. He was just clearly overvalued throughout draft season. Yeah. He's probably going to be a headliner on that list.
2: We'll see. It'll be really interesting. He's so talented, obviously. Yeah. He's so explosive, but he doesn't necessarily need 20 touches to pay off. Just, I think Ramondre Stevenson, until further notice, is a thing for the Patriots. But yeah. Let's talk Seahawks running backs, which I think are a little bit more interesting as far as a decision goes. For
0: absolutely. Tonight. I mean, we're all in, I think, unless you guys tell me otherwise because you feel differently. Like, Jadarian Price, we all view as the RB1 of this squad. I think we all look at him as a low-end RB2, even against this Patriots defense. But, Mike, I am curious, and Field, if you have anything to weigh in here, too. Yeah. How do you think this split with George Halani is going to work out with this guy that we're super excited about seeing as a first-rounder?
2: Before you answer, yes. Mike, can I sort of throw not a caveat, but just like a mindset thing for me in week one? We're doing our best to project, and we're going to give you analysis left, right, and center. Some of week one, my sort of preview points are not what I think will happen, but just like what are the observations I look to take away from this?
0: Correct.
2: And tonight, like I am playing Jadarian Price as if he is going to be the clear feature back for Seattle, but I will be curious how involved as a receiver he is. He's going to see plenty of rushing volume tonight. I'd be very surprised if it happens otherwise. Is this more J.K. Dobbins last year early in the season with Denver, which you remember was getting minimal, and I mean minimal receiving work, but was getting 16 to 20 carries a game, which is not a nothing role. Or is this closer to, I don't know, DeAndre Swift, where you get 15-ish carries, maybe you get 3 to 5 targets, and that's good enough for an RB2 play.
1: So it's funny you say that, because the projection that I have for Price is 16 carries and 2 targets in this game. So very much in the range you just said. Remember, this is a backfield, just focusing on the Seattle running backs. Last year, they finished 2nd in carries and 5th in rushing touchdowns. So there's a lot of volume to be had in that backfield. Game script obviously was a factor. They leaned toward the run, but they were ahead a lot. And, you know, not to get too far ahead of ourselves, but I think they'll be ahead in this game and leading throughout this game, and it's going to give Price a lot of opportunity. For perspective, I have Halani at 6 carries and 1 or 2 targets in this game as well, and then Emmanuel Wilson just a handful of touches. So, yeah, I pretty clearly think they give a long look to Jadarian Price. Maybe George Halani gets the veteran start on the first drive. I don't know what they're going to do.
2: Listen, George Halani, good player, like him as a depth piece.
0: He's not a veteran
2: start.
0: We're
2: not going far enough to give him a veteran start. I'm just saying.
0: Yeah,
2: I'm not questioning you. I'm saying if they do that tonight, we're going to have issues.
0: Maybe not.
2: I don't question Mike McDonald on much.
1: I think it's going to be a lot like, you know, you think Kareem Hunt, his first year with the Chiefs, remember that was like the first game of the year. And I know he had a fumble, but he was pretty much like, we're going to give him a shot. And he played well other than the fumble. And he took the job. And I think that's what we're going to get out of Jadarian Price here. We'll see later in the season when Charbonnet comes back what it looks like. But for now, I agree. Price should be the guy here. He is 20th in the projections. That's where he comes out in this matchup. Again, this is a good defense. We expect New England's run defense to be very good. They were good last season when they were healthy. So it's not a walk in the park. There's some uncertainty with the role here. But at the end of the day, he should push past 15 touches.
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5: When you own a small business, it's not enough to be good. 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
3: And I think just to remind people on our conversation for our final talking point of this game, Drake May, start him or sit him. Mike and I were on the sit him category, or in the sit him category. Daniel, you were in the start Drake May category. Money where my mouth is. I mentioned I only have one team with Drake May. I also have Patrick Mahomes on that roster. I have Patrick Mahomes, who is going to start, big surprise there, on Monday night.
4: Against the Denver
3: in my lineup, yep. And I will be sitting Drake May tonight.
4: All right. Yep. Love that. Who are you guys taking in this matchup?
5: Seahawks 25, Patriots 19.
4: Oof.
3: Not only am I happy that Mike's score picks are back, but I'm happy that Mike's score picks involving incredibly unusual numbers for each team are back.
5: Sorry, I mistake. 25.1.
3: Okay,
4: there we go. There we go.
3: I'm taking the Seahawks. I don't know the score.
4: I am also nervously now taking the Seahawks.
3: The worst when all
4: this is not great. Yeah, I'm not sure I feel good about that.
5: We saw the Super Bowl.
3: Listen, I am from Massachusetts. You guys know that. Group of Patriots fan. I have tons of Patriots fans friends. I picked the Patriots to lose in the Super Bowl last year, and I got absolutely roasted by like everybody I grew up with. And then at the end of the game, people were so pissed off, understandably, that they weren't like, I guess you got it right.
5: Oh, that doesn't work.
3: Yeah. To this day, I'm in a group thread of guys who are also all from Massachusetts, and we had our draft last night, and they're still mad at me for picking the Seahawks.
4: Wow.
3: They're like pissed. They like think I'm like
5: do your job.
3: I'm like Benedict Arnold over here.
4: Yes.
3: Yeah. I'm like, really?
5: That's why I feel right now like my sleeper team this year in the NFL, perhaps even to go to the Super Bowl, is the Cowboys. And I have to be quiet about how much I bring that up.
4: Yeah, don't love that. Don't love that.
5: Can't be objective all the time. You know?
4: All right, let's dive into some objective week one rankings, though, my friends.
3: Yep.
4: Week one is very interesting looking at the rankings. There's a lot of conversation. We had some of it yesterday. We're going to start with the quarterback consensus rankings here. Lamar Jackson, Jalen Hurts, Josh Allen, Justin Herbert at 4, and Joe Burrow rounds out the top 5. 6 through 10, Jackson Dart, Jaden Daniels, Matthew Stafford, Dak Prescott, and Trevor Lawrence. Field Minister Yates, what stands out to you about this?
3: We're going to each pick a quarterback from this top, and I'm going to start with, no surprise here, Justin Herbert. I want to bring up a stat or a metric. I know Mike is tracking this and has it somewhere, either in the playbook or just somewhere within Mike's work, but implied team total.
4: Yep.
3: So when you look at the over-under for a game, which in this game I believe is 48.5, and then you also have a line, right? Mm-hmm. The Cardinals are 9.5-point underdogs. Mm-hmm. So you can use the over-under plus the line to ascertain what Vegas projects the score would be if it goes as planned. The Chargers have the highest implied team total in Vegas at DraftKings at 29 points this week. We think they're going to be scoring a lot on Sunday afternoon. The Cardinals were bottom 10 in passing yards allowed per game last season, Only five teams allowed more passing touchdowns than the Cardinals last season. In some ways, it feels like some of the numbers from the Cardinals last year are actually skewed because they were getting roasted so hard so early that teams were just bleeding the clock on the ground in the second half of games. But yes, I have Justin Herbert as a lineup lock. Quarterback two for me, one spot ahead of Clay at three, and Daniel, you are at four. So it sounds like we're all kind of in on Herbo in week one.
4: You had me at Cardinals defense, but also I'm in on the Chargers offense and all the things that we expected to be too. It's a really nice match for the first week of the season, having these two come up.
5: You had me at when you called me Clay for, I think, the first time ever.
3: Sorry.
5: Did I just say Clay? No, it's okay. I just, I was startled by it. I was like, who's Clay? I
3: don't know. Clay. Oh, it is kind of disarming, right?
4: It is.
3: Yeah. When I'm in, it's when Daniel's friends call him Dan.
4: Oh, yeah. Weird. In the group chat that we're in. Yeah, you can tell. You can tell when you met me in my life based on what you call me, for sure. What about you, Michael?
5: Mine is the QB1 for me. Okay. You're my Clay NFL, right?
4: That's right. I am my Clay
5: NFL.
4: Video
5: game. Gamer tags.
4: You got a couple of dubs last night in Warzone.
5: Oh, is that right?
4: Good.
5: Yeah. Okay, congrats. Yeah, congrats to me. I'm really good at that. I don't know what you're talking about. my Jalen Hurts. He's my QB1 easily in the projections this week. He's QB2 in our consensus rankings. Down year fantasy-wise last year because the rushing was down, but he did throw a career-high 25 touchdowns last year. So, I mean, remember, he could still deliver at both ways. Hopefully the rushing will bounce back a little bit. So just from a overall perspective, I think he's probably more of a mid-range QB1 this season. However, the matchup here looks great.
3: And tasty.
5: Jalen Hurts' resume against the Commanders, which, again, new season, new team, I'm still unimpressed with what Washington's putting down defensively, personnel-wise. I don't think they're going to be much better defensively. Good defensive coach, but personnel-wise, I'm worried about it. So I still think these numbers stand. In nine career full games against the Commanders, Jalen Hurts is averaging 23.7 fantasy points per game. That is a huge number. He has at least 18 points against him in seven consecutive full games, not ones where he left after a few snaps or rested, whatever it might be. Last year, 12 quarterbacks had 18 points against the Commanders. And again, I just don't think they're very good defensively. This sets up for a huge start to Jalen Hurts' season. They have a very light regular season schedule, so this might go on for a while. It gets tricky come playoff time, but for now, he's in a good spot. Love him this week. Obviously, he should be locked in the lineup.
3: Top four for all of us is Jalen Hurts. I am at the caboose here at quarterback four, and the reason why I'm not, fully 100% in on Jalen Hurts, because I agree with you, Washington's defense will be better, but there was a lot of room to get better, so better is not dominant. I still want to see what it looks like in this new offense.
5: Yeah, that's totally
3: fair.
5: This
3: is Jalen Hurts. The Eagles have been a very Jalen Hurts-centric offense for the first, whatever it is, 6 or 7 years of his career. He's had a new coordinator, almost every year, if not literally every year?
5: Yeah.
3: Think about how, just as an example of how the Eagles have always basically tailored their offense around what they do. Go look at every year that Kellen Moore has been the play caller for his team and where that team ranks in pace of play.
5: Mm-hmm.
3: Like, how fast do they move? How many plays do they run? And it's like first, second, fifth, third, first, second, 20th. And that was the year in which he was the play caller for Jalen Hurts. And it was like, Jalen is a more sort of methodical operator at the line of scrimmage than Kellen Moore is a play caller. They're now basically saying, this is the Sean Mannion system. We're going to do what Sean Mannion wants to do. It's a timing, rhythm, precision passing game. We'll see how good of a fit that is. But the Eagles and definitely Jalen himself are saying all the right things about the confidence they seem to have in this.
5: And
3: that's why I didn't go further.
5: Yeah, and I'll say this. He was a mid-range QB1 last year. It was a down year for sure, but he was still a mid, at times, back-end QB1. And their offense was pretty atrocious for huge chunks of last year. So it's hard to imagine it's not at least a little better this year. And I know A.J. Brown's not there, but they added, they'll spread it around a little bit more. So I think from that perspective, it's fine. I still believe in the offensive line, and I think schematically it has to be better than where it was last year, which was atrocious. And again, even in an atrocious situation, he was still a QB1. So, and not to mention he's just lit up the Commander. So lots to like here. I feel confident in it, at least for week one.
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11: My quarterback I want to talk about, Jaden Daniels, has a lot of garbage time to be able to do. By the way, I wonder, and I kind of want to talk about this a little bit, and I don't want to make it be too long, but we talked about this a little bit yesterday with Drake May. If I have like a philosophical difference maybe at quarterback with the way I looked at the top five versus the way that you guys have. But right now, Jaden Daniels taking on the Eagles. Super tough front four. I mean, that secondary is legit.
12: Super tough front 11.
11: The whole defense. It's a really good defense. Jaden Daniels, I still have as QB5. Mike, you've got him as QB7. Fields, you've got him at QB10.
12: Yeah.
11: Mm-hmm. It kind of feels like even having Jaden Daniels at QB10, and we talked about Drake May yesterday, who you guys have outside your top 15, 14?
12: 14 is my number. Same with Mike.
11: In the past, when we look at the quarterback spot, it feels like we have talked about the top five of these quarterbacks as like guys that have cheat code ability because of their rushing upside.
12: Yeah. Mm-hmm.
11: But even in this first week, there's been a number of these rushing quarterbacks, Jalen Hurts notwithstanding because the matchup is so good, but you guys have kind of moved farther down these rankings and said, I might consider a quarterback that I drafted after these guys rather than a top five quarterback. And we would never, obviously, you wouldn't do that at the running back position. You wouldn't be like, I drafted CMC, but guess what? I'm going to play Ken Walker III this week instead.
12: Yeah.
11: You wouldn't do that at wide receiver, and we definitely wouldn't do that at tight end. So at the quarterback spot, because we're just seeing more two quarterback builds, which is part of the offseason, when I drafted a guy and used first-round capital on someone, I expect him to be my guy, and I'm going to likely live or die by them throughout the season. But are we at a point where you feel like there's just been a shift in the game that there is a potential where we would be benching a top five quarterback for someone that you maybe drafted in the 12th?
12: Well, I'm
11: going to
12: make
11: a
12: quick observation, which is that it's different because you're only starting 10 or 12 quarterbacks. Running back's a lot deeper. I think like if you were to make the comparison of running back, it would be like you drafted Ken Walker ahead of Javonte Williams. Like Walker was RB, say, 9 and Javonte RB 14.
11: Yep. Mm-hmm.
12: And you might start Javonte over Ken Walker this week.
11: Absolutely.
12: So that's kind of, I think that's really the differentiator between the positions.
11: We don't do that at tight end.
13: In extreme cases, it does apply to other spots. But quarterback is so much more matchup influence than any other position week in and week out, right? Like Christian McCaffrey, it doesn't matter who they play. Like we will lower expectations for CMC when he plays the Seahawks, perhaps a little bit.
11: Yep.
13: Or if, you know, when I don't know, have you done the, I know the Shadow Report is kind of baked into the playbook now. Rashee Rice, we think he might get some pass or tan.
12: We'll talk about him, I think. He's never been, we'll get to that in a little bit.
13: So I'll leave it there.
12: Still a tough defense.
13: Yes, the point is, like, you know, you might see like a slight downgrade in a player's value when they have a top defense against them, but quarterback is the one where it matters so much.
11: So I think yesterday, because the internet did not appreciate the way that I gave my argument yesterday. I think part of this for me is the idea that, and Jaden Daniels, I'm looking at him. I have him as QB5. I get how difficult this matchup is.
13: That's
11: get all
13: respect
11: these things
13: by you.
11: This is one of these.
13: I did not respect him. I had him at QB5, and then I moved him down to QB10 after
11: you
13: I actually
11: have
13: thought
11: to
13: about
11: call
13: it.
11: Him QB Jaden. I'm allowed to call him QB5.
12: Oh, you're
11: okay, because
12: right.
11: You moved him down for what it's
13: worth. He actually was never a QB5 for me.
12: Oh, so you put him at five as a bit. I get it.
11: But okay. Here's the thing. I feel like the top five quarterbacks, when I look at them, I used a premium draft pick on those guys, which means I'm probably not going to replace them with somebody unless I, like, there is life or death on the line for my fantasy squad.
13: So,
11: and I think maybe we just think about it a little bit differently from that perspective.
13: I would say that I think that my ranking of Jaden Daniels and Drake May in week one is in line with a lot of how we've spoken about the quarterback position throughout the offseason, which is totally fine to be patient. There's so many good options. You don't necessarily need to draft Drake May in round five when you get Trevor Lawrence in round 11.
11: Okay. Right?
13: And so if I'm already advocating for the possibility of taking a Lawrence or a Herbert or a Purdy or a Caleb Williams or a Stafford late, then I'm also okay with, if I did draft one of those quarterbacks early, sitting him for a week, because there is just such a narrow margin between not the elite elite, because that's Josh Allen, but the very, very excellent quarterbacks and the just probably really good quarterback.
12: Yeah, we all have him top 10. So we're all ranking him as a starter. But yeah, if you took Matthew Stafford late in your draft after you took Jaden Daniels early on, yeah, you might go Stafford this week. I don't think that's
13: that ridiculous. Eagles defense is so, so nasty.
11: To me, and this is again, I think more emotionally, that sounds like what happens when I get cute trying to set my lineup.
12: I disagree.
13: Oh,
12: weekly game.
13: Yeah.
12: Yeah.
13: It's okay to get cute, though.
11: Sometimes.
13: Or it's okay to play it simple off. There is something to be said for getting off the tee, to borrow a golf metaphor, in the first week of the fantasy football season, right? Is that, like, would you be more pissed if Jaden Daniels is on your bench and he scores 22 versus Philly, or if you play Trevor Lawrence, if you play Jaden Daniels and you sit Trevor Lawrence and Jaden goes for 11 and T-Law goes for 17?
11: Yeah.
13: And I understand it sounds that. Like for you, the answer is I would be more pissed about not playing Jaden Daniels and having him outscore Trevor Lawrence than I would be if I play Jaden Daniels and he gets me 11. Meanwhile, Trevor Lawrence has 17 on the bench.
11: If I drafted one of the first five quarterbacks that I think are cheat codes because of their legs, I understand the matchup, but like I would always default to them because of what they bring to the game that's different than the other quarterbacks that would be replacing them.
12: By the way, in this specific situation, had Jaden Daniels stayed healthy all last year, Matthew Stafford still probably would have outscored him. Like most recently, Stafford's been a better quarterback than him. Jaden fell off a little last year. So he's coming back off an injury, tough defense, like specific to this situation. I think it's totally like fine in that scenario to take like a Stafford over Daniel, you know, someone that was really good last year. So
11: Matthew Stafford's not going to do that again, Mike.
12: Probably not going to finish QB3, but he should put up some huge passing numbers. I think
11: last 3 years before that, he was outside the top 16 all 3 years. Two of them, he was outside the top 20.
12: Justin Herbert's been out the top 10 the last 4 years, and some people like him around here. So.
13: Jeremiah Love has never finished at the top 50, and some people like him at running back this year.
12: Not the same thing.
11: That's going to do it for our time here on ESPN2, but we're not done yet. There's more conversation over on the NFL on ESPN YouTube page. Come find out who else we love here in week one.
14: Pardon the interruption, but I'm Mike Wilbon. The NFL season starts tonight, Tony. You have football fever? I'm Tony Kornheiser. Maybe. Does it give you scabies on your inner thigh?
15: I don't even want to consider that before I try to concentrate and give a national TV audience my best. I don't want to even consider that question.
14: Isn't that a great word, scabies?
15: Never heard of it.
14: Don't you know immediately the way it is said that
15: it
14: can't be good?
15: I thought it was scabies. What is the difference?
14: Can't be a scabies. Bad. Welcome to PTI, boys and girls. In today's episode, the NFL season kicks off. LSU stands down and the NCAA decides which clock refs should follow. But we begin today with last night's late tennis match, and I do mean late. At the U.S. Open, American Ben Shelton had the greatest performance of his life, beating seven-time major champion and the two-seed here, Carlos Alcaraz. The match went five sets, ending in a tiebreaker that Shelton won 10-7. Wilbon, you watched the whole thing. You were rhapsodic about it in text to me. Shelton called it, quote, epic and, quote, incredible. What would you call it?
15: Tony, I'm going to quote myself to you at about 3 o'clock in the morning. I'm not going to say it's the single greatest match I've ever seen, but I'm not going to say I've ever seen better. And for me, that history goes back, as you know, because a lot of our history watching tennis since we were little kids is the same. It goes back to Ash and Smith, Borg and McEnroe, Borg and Connors, Lindell and Sampras and Agassi and Federer and Nadal and Joker, and it goes throughout the last. Mm-hmm. That's just the men's side. It goes back 60 years, Tony. And I watched all this stuff. I watched so much of it live on television, like you. You and I watched a lot of it live in person, particularly the U.S. Open over the decades. And, Tone, I was nuts. I was crazed watching this because you watch it for a while and you just think, wow, there's some stretches or some moments. And then it's not stretches and moments. It's the whole damn thing. And the power and the precision and the athleticism, I don't know that we've ever seen that from two dudes going at it like they're going at it. And I was amazed. Yes, I stayed up the whole time. 3:33 a.m. or something like that. I'm not sure the last text I sent you.
16: Yep.
15: Tone,
16: yep.
15: Look, there's not going to be another match as good as that in this tournament. There's no chance.
16: Okay, so my word is different than yours. My word is way too late, okay? I hear it was a great match. I didn't see any of it. It started after 11 o'clock Eastern time. It finished, as you said, at 3:33 Eastern time. You're the only one I know in the East who watched all of it. I'd love to have watched it. I couldn't do it. It was over after midnight California time, well after midnight. And this is a television show. What are the ratings? It's a great match. What are the ratings like at 2 in the morning and 3 in the morning? I mean, to me, I understand it's a hard fix. I think you have to try to do something here. I mean, you can't start matches that late and end them that late. And it's the perfect storm, Mike, because the Tiafo match goes 5 full.
15: Yeah.
16: And the Pegula match goes 3
15: way
16: full.
15: Way too long.
16: And then Shelton and Alcaraz, they go 5
15: full. Do you use both
16: what
15: courts?
16: What do my notes say here?
15: Do you use Ash and,
16: by the way,
15: and Armstrong?
16: Well, listen,
15: would you do that?
16: This is what I'm going to get to. Because they waited over an hour to put Pegula on the court after Tiafo was done. Was that reasonable? I get it. People buy, I'm going to go for a while here. People buy specific seats to see specific
15: days the arena.
16: Of the week.
15: Yeah.
16: But can't you have concurrent matches? I mean, can't you put someone on one of the other big stadium courts? Here's what happened, Mike. Here's what happened. The greatest moment that I saw last night was when Tiafo beat Mickelson, and they come to center court and they hug.
15: Yeah.
16: And Tiafo literally gives Mickelson a shoulder to cry on. That was
15: great.
16: Tremendous. That was
15: great.
16: Unbelievably compassionate. But the greatest match in the tournament, I missed all of it.
15: The greatest match
16: I missed all of it.
15: Let me ask you this
16: late.
15: Real quick. Tiafo and Shelton, I'm not going to ask you to pick a winner. Who is the crowd going to be behind in that match?
16: Tiafo. Tiafo.
15: Because
16: Tiafo,
15: of the,
16: he's been around longer.
15: The compassion?
16: Yeah, well, that's certainly part of it. That was a great and tender moment. That was really,
15: really
16: wonderful. You know, but again, I missed the match.
15: Yes, you did.
16: I missed a match where a kid beats a great, great player and gets him at
15: same
16: exactly
15: age.
16: The right time because he hadn't played since April because he missed the French and he missed Wimbledon. It's the only time he's going to get him. And he got him.
15: Was
16: good.
15: My highlight package good. Pretty good? Did I fill you in pretty well for not seeing it?
16: Well, I read it this morning because it was over almost when I was getting up. It's too late, Mike. It's unfair to the sport.
15: It's
16: unfair to the sport and the players. And I know that people wear it as a badge of honor that they were there.
15: Yeah.
16: But the rest of us, though.
15: Oof.
16: The rest of us
15: were. Love it. I love it.
16: Yeah.
15: Let's move to Lane Kiffin caving on adding pros to his roster. The LSU coach filled his final roster spots finally last night with two regular old college football players, which means former NFLers Daquan Wright and Xavier Harris will not play for the Tigers. This came amid threats from the SEC to kick LSU out of the conference. Sure. Tony, does that mean the drama's now over?
16: Okay, the drama is never over if Lane Kiffin is still in the play. He's not. This is what happened. Lane Kiffin did a stare down with the SEC and Lane Kiffin blinked. Okay. You know, I mean, it's okay that happened. LSU smartly because they heard they could be fined, they could be suspended, they could be kicked out. That's off the table now, but it wasn't off the table yesterday and the day before. And LSU smartly said, we're getting off this bus right now. Now, Mike, you know I am in favor of these kids playing a fifth year. This year, not next year.
15: Right.
16: I think they got hosed.
15: Reasonable.
16: I don't think they would have gone to the pros if they had a fifth year because
15: totally
16: they're
15: reasonable.
16: Not draft choices. Yeah. They were going in there as free agents. If they're pros, they're marginal pros. They could make a lot more money in college. People will say that Lane Kiffin lost this. I would say, what exactly did he lose? He has coached one game, and as he likes to say, without the pros, he beat Dabo Swinney 51-10 and caused people to wonder if there's a regime change in Clemson. So he didn't lose. SEC
15: yeah,
16: won,
15: me,
16: he didn't lose.
15: This is all about the SEC deciding to flex a little bit and just Lane Kiffin about the head a few times. They were never going to kick LSU out. Colleges and their conferences just lie every day when they wake up. They were never kicking out LSU. LSU is what we call a charter member of the Southeastern Conference. 94 years, if my math is correct. So they weren't going anywhere. They did this to say, we need some institutional control because you people and your basketball team, which is trying to bring guys back who've been in NBA uniforms or at least pro uniforms, we don't want this. And so we're going to do what we can to create, because the NCAA has none either, some institutional control over you,
16: and it was enough.
15: Lane,
16: and it was enough.
15: The new president, the governor just appointed about 3 months ago. So that's this is all local politics. They were never doing jack to LSU.
16: Let me ask you a question. I agree with you they wouldn't kick them out, but let's say they kicked them out. How long would it take for the Big Ten to say, you know what, now we're in the West and now we're in the East, let's go south and get them. Let's go south and get them. Because they're a big money maker. They are. Let's move to the NFL, which opens tonight with a rematch of last year's Super Bowl teams, New England and Seattle. This one is at Seattle. Seattle won the Super Bowl in Santa Clara last February, 29-13. That game was not close. Seattle was up 19-0 in the fourth quarter. Wilbon, which team are you more bullish on for this year, the Patriots or the Seahawks?
15: The Seahawks. I was bullish on the Seahawks last year. And I'm not one of these people, like apparently half the people on Get Up and First Take who appear, who say that not only are the Rams going to win, they're going to go undefeated, they're going to win every game by double digits, and they might not be scored upon, which is just laughable. It doesn't allow for any reasonable, you know, reflection of sports to take over, like overperformance and underperformance and injuries and lack of motivation, whatever it is. I'll take Seattle to win the NFC West right now over the Rams. Yeah. The Rams are in a division. I'm sorry, Seattle's in a division, which is going to prepare it, Tony, because they're going to get the Rams twice. They're going to get the 49ers twice. And I don't think the Cardinals are half bad. So they're going to be tested. I don't know about the Patriots. The Patriots have Buffalo, but they also got Miami and the Jets. So usually that means powder puff football. So I'm going to go with Seattle, which returns a lot of people. Not Kenneth Walker, not Kobe Bryant, who now is, of course, with my Bears and injured. But I'm going to go with Seattle.
16: Yeah, I mean, I'm with you on this. It's interesting to me. Seattle won the Super Bowl last year. And in the last month to month and a half, the only thing I've heard about the NFL is either that Aaron Donald will make them unbelievably superior and they are a Super Bowl team with the Rams, or that Dallas has improved its defense so much that they are now a Super Bowl team. I've not heard a word about the Seattle Seahawks.
15: Right.
16: I haven't heard a word.
15: Right.
16: It is as if that game didn't happen, or it happened at 3:33 in the morning with Alcaraz and Shelton. You know, I, too, am more bullish on Seattle. I think that their quarterback proved everything he had to prove in the playoffs. He threw 5 touchdown passes. They didn't have any interceptions. I know they lost Kenneth Walker, but that is a replaceable position in the last 10 years, running back. And I'm not as high on New England for a couple of reasons here. One, they had an easy schedule last year. It was graded out as the third easiest schedule.
15: Yeah.
16: It's going to be much harder this year. And two, I think it's...

0: 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Can you have a collar shirt?
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0: Every once in a while, just throw a...
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0: There is so much NFL on ESPN right now, it's disgusting. I love it. Monday Night Football's on, the pregame and postgame are on, and then like four more shows about those shows every week. I don't speak Roman, but I'm pretty sure Super Bowl 61 is on. NFL Network is now on the ESPN app. If they had any more football, my doctor will have some words. No, we're good. Sick. Football is on. This is your life now.
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2: 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Last night, the Washington Nationals blew their 38th save of the season. That set a new major league record, okay? And they have 15 more games to put that record out of reach. Their bullpen ERA is horrendous. It's 5.09. It's 5. That's just awful. Last night, they're up 4-1. Let me get my notes here. They're up 4-1 going into the bottom of the eighth at San Diego. And they

0: He put in Jared Simpson, a young man who has pitched a total of 4 innings this year. What's the one thing, Mike, you say to a reliever? Don't walk the first batter.
1: Don't walk the first guy.
0: Don't walk.
1: That's right.
0: Okay. Simpson faced 3 batters, walked all 3. That's the end of the evening for Mr. Simpson. They then brought in Eric Tolman, who had seen 7 innings all year. And when he finally got out of the inning, he had given up 3 hits. So 3 hits, 4 runs. Nats lose 5-4. This is the story of my life the last 3 months.
1: I'm going to ask you one question. It'll be the story of everybody else's life, not just yours. You know, Ralph Edwards. This is your life. This is
0: Ralph
1: toss-up.
0: Edwards. Whoa.
1: It's pretty good, wasn't it? Pretty good catch?
0: Yes,
1: Are the Nationals going to make the playoffs this year?
0: They are not.
1: So to hell with the Nationals. They're irrelevant. Now, the answer to this toss-up question is the Cubs. Because the Cubs are leading. They get 2 runs. We're going to beat the Miz, basically, essentially, for the 2nd time in a week, okay? We go up 3-1 in the 9th. Carson Kelly comes off the bench to drive in 2 runs in a 1-1 game. We go to Jacob Webb. Jacob Webb gives up a base hit with 2 out, and then Churio home run, tie game, they win in the 10th. Look, I don't want to attack Jacob Webb, but here's what he's done. 2-run walk-off home run he gave up in the 9th. 2-run walk-off the next game in the 9th. 2-run game-tying home run in the 9th. He's the only Major League Baseball pitcher to allow a game-tying or go-ahead home run with 2 outs in the 9th in 3 straight save appearances since the save became official in 1969. I had a big afro. You had a red afro. The Cubs are going to blow their season because we have no bullpen.
0: Is your bullpen ERA 5?
1: It doesn't matter what it is.
0: What's next?
1: Your team doesn't
0: What's
1: matter.
0: Next?
1: Irrelevant.
2: Toss
0: What's
2: up.
0: Next?
2: More likely to hold on to their league's final wild card slot, the Guardians or the Diamondbacks?
0: Pay attention, kids, because I'm going to say something on ESPN that people don't like to say or hear. I don't know. I don't know the answer to this. The Guardians at the moment, Cleveland at the moment, is 1 game up on Toronto and 1.5 up on Texas. Cleveland in the last 10 is 6-4. Toronto's 7-3. Texas is 6-4. Of the remaining schedule that they have, Cleveland is playing the 22nd strength of schedule. So it's a very easy schedule. But Toronto's playing the 24th. So I would fear Toronto if I was them. In the other league, Arizona is 6-4 lately. They are a half game ahead of San Diego. San Diego is 5-5 lately. But you know what, Mike? Every time I look at the Padres, I see a pretty good team.
1: I
0: see a team that hits a lot of home runs. I see a team with a really good closer as opposed
1: that
0: to
1: too.
0: Chicago or Washington, and they've got that. And you know where that's going to end? The last 3 games of the season is Arizona at San Diego.
1: Beef, baby.
0: So I may take a small coin flip hoping it lands on San Diego.
1: Yeah, Tony, I'm pretty much with you on that. Here's the other thing. The Guardians have every chance to win their division. I am not rooting for this. I'm not one of those Cub fans who hates the White Sox. I don't. I'm going to root for anybody with Chicago on their chest. So I hope the White Sox can hold off the Guardians and win that division. But 2.5? It's not a lot. The Guardians have some wiggle room there in both ways to get in the playoffs. Tony, if you're the Dodgers, you don't want to see San Diego or Arizona in the playoffs because the Dodgers in the last 5 years have been eliminated by both of those franchises.
0: That's right.
1: But I think you agree with me here. The Padres don't care about the Dodgers. They want to
0: play
1: the Dodgers. And the lineup that the Padres trot out there every night, Tony, maybe it's blasphemy to say it, but I think you agree with me. Their lineups are almost equal when the Padres are going and they have that closer.
0: I don't know. I mean, I think Philadelphia and the Dodgers have better lineups. I do. But I think the Padres are good. You saw
1: really
0: it, everybody.
1: Good.
0: I won. Let's take one last break. Still to come, the NCAA issues a new rule about what clock refs should follow.
1: Oh, please. So fraudulent. Aaron Judge is upset after his return to the field.
0: Yeah, I mean, I think he was upset because the manager took him out. Like, he didn't play the whole game. I think Judge said he played half the game. He played more than half the game. He had 3 ABs,
1: well, you know
0: I
1: what?
0: Think.
1: He played none of the damn games since June. So just, you know.
3: A plus on the outfit, Miss Turner. He's wearing jeans that fit.
4: No photos, please.
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18: Happy time, people. Happy 41st birthday, Matthew Slater. Slater was a receiver by trade, but mostly he was a great special teamer for the New England Patriots. The son of Hall of Famer Jackie Slater, Matthew Slater made 10 Pro Bowls on special teams and was first team All-Pro twice. Slater played on three Super Bowl winners in New England, 2014, 2016, and 2018. Slater was a fifth-round draft pick by New England in 2008 out of UCLA, and this is a great stat. Since 2012, Slater played 236 snaps on offense, 4 on defense, and 3,569 snaps on special teams.
19: Wow.
18: Slater is now coaching high school football in Boston.
19: Tony, with that heavy concentration on specials, I doubt he can go to the Hall of Fame like his father, who was a truly an all-time great. But you know, the only father and son, forget about owners, in Canton, in the Hall of Fame in football, Ed and Steve Sable, who earned it.
18: Oh, they That's deserve it. It.
19: That's that, it. They're the
18: they
19: only.
18: They deserve it.
19: Yeah.
18: Happy anniversary, Chip Kelly. On this day 13 years ago, the former Oregon coach made his NFL debut as Philadelphia Eagles head coach, and Philly ran off 53 plays in a first-half blitz of Washington, jumping to a 33-7 lead by the third quarter, then holding on to win 33-27. Kelly coached the Eagles, the 49ers, UCLA, was offensive coordinator to Ryan Day at Ohio State, back in the NFL for 11 games last year as OC to Pete Carroll in Las Vegas. Kelly is now OC at Northwestern.
19: Yes, sir.
18: The Wilbon's Wildcats put 34 points on 1AA power South Dakota State in his debut. Next up, hosting Colorado September 19th. Wilbon, right now, we up or down on Chip Kelly?
19: Two thumbs up, Tony. His offense laid about 500 yards out there on Saturday. We got Deion coming up next. I don't know what's going to happen then, but Chip Kelly is doing what we hoped with that offense when we went out and got it.
18: Happy trails to clock controversy at the end of college football games. The NCAA issued new guidance that the timing device to be followed going forward is the in-stadium scoreboard clock.
19: Please.
18: During Saturday's Western Michigan-Michigan game, referees had instead relied on a clock feed embedded into a replay monitor to grant the Wolverines time for a second shot at a Hail Mary that resulted in an improbable win. Under the new guidance, the game would have been over after the Wolverines' first failed attempt, and Western Michigan would have won. But the NCAA will not change the outcome because its rules state that once the ref declares the game to be over, that score is final.
19: So nice of the Big Ten to want to be transparent now. Hey, we cheated Western Michigan's brains out. Let's become transparent so you can't get another, mistake like that again. What garbage.
18: Let's go to the big finish. Aaron Judge said he wasn't happy after being pulled after 6 innings in his return. Your thoughts?
19: His replacement hit a 3-run homer after he was taken out. I love Aaron Judge. Too damn bad. Targ Skubal's ERA across 7 starts with the Dodgers is 2.95. You like that?
18: It's a very fine ERA. Coco Gauff beat Mira Andreeva in three sets. You impressed?
19: Yes, because it looked like in the first set, even into the second, she was going out. Coco Gauff rolls on. Rays at Braves tonight. You intrigued with that?
18: I want to see if Acuna hits a home run and then makes fun of Tampa on the way around like he did the other day with someone who was Philly? Yeah. Last one, Lionel Messi is at Soldier Field tonight. You excited?
19: A little bit, because Lewandowski, they got that matchup. But Tony, I care about what's going on 90 miles away on I-94. Cubs, Brewers again. Maybe if we get a lead of, you know, 7 or 8 runs, the bullpen can hold it, but I wouldn't bet on it.
18: We're out of time. We'll try to do better the next time. By the way, happy belated birthday, Roseanne Sullivan.
19: I'm Mike Wilbon. We are back on ESPN tomorrow at the special time of 5 Eastern for a full 60 minutes, knuckleheads. 60 minutes Wilbon. Of PTI.
18: Wilbon, sources have told me you took a nap last night before the Alcaraz
19: before.
18: Match.
19: Before.
18: You took a nap!
20: Welcome to the 2026 ESPN Prediction Special. These are the colleagues that I have asked to come from the highest of mountains to come down here on the Schrager Hour to now partake in what is becoming an annual tradition. We did this last year on ESPN. It was a huge hit. We are doing it now for ESPN on the Schrager Hour. I welcome in the great Jason McCourty and the wonderful Dan Orlovsky. Gentlemen, thank you for joining me on this.
21: Good to be with you.
20: And this annual rite of passage.
22: Let's go.
20: Let's go. Before we get started, the rules, as always, of engagement. We have not seen each other's picks. We have not discussed this. All three of us have been logging over thousands of hours on television in the months of June, July, August. There is no one more equipped to talk about the 2026 season than the three of us, as we have dissected every team and every tight end package and every single depth chart 10 ways, 10 times. And now it is time to actually put our money where our mouths are. No more, I think this team could be good this year. No, we are making our picks. We start off with our AFC playoff teams. 7 teams. 4 teams are winning the division. 3 teams are wildcard teams. I want you, Jason McCourty, to start us off by ranking 1 to 4 your division winners as seeds and then revealing your 3 wildcard teams. Dan and I will respond. Jason McCourty, let's get it going. The prediction special has begun.
23: Let's go. I gotta rank my division winners as well. All right. Big season in the AFC. I'm going to start this thing off fast. The number one seed, I'm going with the Buffalo Bills. I'm saying the new head coach, Joe Brady, the shakeup, Josh Allen plays out of his mind. And this is a team on the mission. They will be the best team in the AFC throughout the season. My first overall in the AFC. Number two, I'm going with another team that had a head coaching change, and I'm saying the Baltimore Ravens are going to be the 2 seed. Yes, both new coaches, both quarterbacks, rejuvenized, ready to go, and ready to prove that it was the correct decision, and they're going to move their teams along. Joe Brady, Jesse Minter, teams 1 and 2 with new head coaches. That's what I'm saying. All right, let's start it now. Number 3, I am going AFC South. The Houston Texans, they win the AFC South. The defense, C.J. Stroud, is going to earn a massive contract this year. Second year under Nick Caley, the offensive coordinator. Big year from C.J. Stroud. Big year. I said it here first. C.J. Stroud getting paid. All right. 4th, I'm going with the Denver Broncos. I am saying they are going to win the AFC West. The Denver Broncos. My 4th division winner. All right. The wild cards get tough, man. When you start going through the teams and pick your 3, and then you're like, but they're not in. I wanted them in. They were supposed to be. I had slash marks between teams going back and forth. This was extremely hard for me. Number 5, the first wild card in, I am going with the New England Patriots.
20: Wow.
23: They do not win the division this year. Buffalo, they win the division. It flips. New England still gets into the playoffs, kicking off their season. Yes, we know in Seattle, they're starting this thing off. New England back to the playoffs 2 straight years under Mike Vrabel. All right, the next one. It's quarterback. It's been rough the last 3 years, but I think he finally has a defense. Joe Burrow and the Cincinnati Bengals are back in the playoffs. All the same teams, they just don't make it back to the playoffs. The Bengals are going to be in the playoffs this year. Dexter Lawrence is going to be a big impact for Joe Burrow. All right. My last team.
0: This is the one.
23: Yeah. I was going through
0: There's
23: it.
0: About,
23: I was
0: before like, you start this, can I just go, you got the Jaguars who made the playoffs last year. You got the Chiefs who missed it. You got the Chargers. You've got obviously the Steelers. And then you go through those different teams out west.
1: Indy was 8-2 before Daniel Jones got hurt.
23: You guys have mentioned all the teams I had written down on my paper. I was in Jacksonville in the spring. I got to see Liam Cohen up close with those guys. You look at Patrick Mahomes going to be back. They got to make the playoffs, right? And then I think Justin Herbert, he has the potential to jump into the MVP conversation. With all of that being said, with all of those teams, the number seven team, the last one to get into playoffs for me are the Kansas City Chiefs.
0: Yeah.
23: Patrick Mahomes, he figures it out. He gets them back to us. I just couldn't live with myself of writing the Chiefs outside of the playoffs, knowing that Mahomes is going to be playing from week one on through. So the Kansas City Chiefs, those wrap up my AFC playoff.
0: Tucker,
23: teams.
0: Can we see Jason McCourty's AFC picks, if possible, if we can get the graphic here? This is cool. Right. We have this. I love this.
21: Sick.
0: This is pretty neat. Good little skyline there in New York. Real quick. The team that was toughest to not include, is it the Jaguars or the Chargers? Who were you laboring on this one, Jake?
23: It was the Chargers for me. Yeah. It was the Chargers were tough. I went back and forth between them and the Chiefs of who I was going to put in. It was the Chargers that were the toughest for me to say, I'm not going to have them in there. That was rough.
0: All right, Dan Orlovsky, you are up. Let's hear Dano's AFC playoff team.
1: I got a lot similar to J-Mac. J-Mac, I liked your list. There's a little bit of tweaking for me, okay? My number one seed is Denver. I just believe that roster-wise, they're as good, if not better, than anybody. They add Waddle. I think their defense will continue to be a top-three defense. Third year of Bo Nix. Davis Webb taking over play calling. Certainly a question mark of how it goes.
0: Yeah.
1: But I also just believe Sean Payton is one of the very best coaches in the history of the game. And this has been building towards this moment. So one seed Denver, two seed Houston. I think if C.J. Stroud looks anything like, honestly, moments of last year. I know the rookie year is the one that constantly gets brought up respectfully because 24 was amazing. I actually thought there were moments last year they played good football. It was just that playoff performance and is that dark cloud looming over. But this defense, the addition of McDonald, that defensive tackle. Yes, the injury to Higgins concerns me. But, you know, you go get Booty. So I like that.
0: Montgomery.
1: Yeah, I just think this is a better equipped offense. And this defense is, everyone knows, outrageous. I think they're the winner in the South. AFC East winner, I'm going Buffalo. I'm in the camp. I think it's the best roster that Josh has had, 1 through 53. I think there's six deep as a pass catching group, great offensive line, Cook. I think their defense is young and athletic, which it hasn't been over the past couple of years. And Michael Hoyt coming back from being healthy. He was the free agent signing from the Rams last year. He's a pass rusher. That was a big loss for them last year. He's got to be healthy. I think Buffalo wins the East. I'm going AFC North winner of Cincinnati.
0: Yeah.
1: I just think the offense, the defense, the schedule. I mean, you can realistically, I think I don't know if they play outside of Lamar, because in division, I don't know if they play a marquee quarterback. I think there's they play Jaden Daniels, who we like, but let's see how he is in year three. But that schedule is soft. So those are my 1 through 4. Okay. My wild card. Baltimore, again, I don't see it all that different than Cincy. Decently soft schedule. I mean, if you look at Baltimore's schedule, they go to start the season, they go Indy, New Orleans, they got Dallas, Tennessee, Atlanta, Cleveland.
23: Yeah.
1: We're talking some giant question marks.
0: Dallas in Brazil also, which could be just a complete
23: weird game.
0: Yeah, weird game.
1: Yeah, you don't know, you know, but again, find the quarterback for me. They're like, oh my goodness. Then there's a stretch in the middle where they got to go Burrow, Allen, Lawrence, Herbert. So I say Baltimore gets in. The Chargers, respectfully, I don't want to give away my seventh pick.
0: Yeah, yeah.
1: But this is the year. This is the year for the Chargers. Yes, that they catch the health break. You know, when they hired Harbaugh, it's been trending in the right direction. The offensive line should be a great unit. I understand the Biotic injury matters, but you just believe in organizations that continue to bring in good talent. Mike McDaniel, this is the best talent he's had a quarterback ever. in his world. And I just think that they're so equipped to have a just an explosive offense with a good defense. And then my seventh seed is New England. I think New England's going to be a better team, worse record. You know, getting ready for the kickoff for Wednesday night, rewatching that Super Bowl, one of the things that got not talked about enough was how good New England's defense was. They were unbelievable in that game. Seattle's defense was just out of this world. So, and, you know, the teams that were tough to keep out, obviously Mahomes in Kansas City. If you told me Mahomes was playing for Denver, I would take every dollar that I have and put it on Denver to win the Super Bowl.
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35: 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Breathe in. You have access to the ESPN Unlimited plan. 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Breathe out. Let the sports flow. Breathe in. It's no additional cost, Joe. Breathe out. You now have complete access. Congratulations. You are one with the ESPN app.
0: All right, let me give you my AFC ones, guys. I, like Dan, have the Denver Broncos as the number one seed in the AFC. Similar stuff to what Dan Orlovsky was just saying. I add in the fact they came so close last year. It feels like they were knocking on the door and there was unfinished business, not having their starting quarterback in an AFC championship game. To now get him back, there is a script to be written and there is a right to be made after how they felt that thing went last year. Number two, I'm with you guys, the Houston Texans. And I think a huge year to CJ Stroud also. I love this team. Dan, we did the Seahawks-Texans Monday night game last year. We had a meeting with Stroud. We had a meeting with DeMeco Ryans. We met with Will Anderson. Like, And then they went out there, and I know the Seahawks beat them in that game, but that defense was outstanding. And see him get better and better and better in all three levels. Remember the Sunday night game against the Chiefs? Kansas City just could not make the big play because Houston was on them like white on rice on every single
2: Yeah, man.
0: And then Nick Caley, another year in that offense with C.J. Stroud. If it's ever going to work, it's all right. You're two. There's no more excuses. So I'm going to say Texans two. I like the Bills as my division winner in the AFC East also. We're 3-for-3 on that. I like the Ravens as my division winner in the AFC North. Number five, as we go to the wild card teams, I also have Joe Burrow and the Bengals making the playoffs as the five seed. Number six, similar to what Jason said, I'm just banking on experience and the fact that this team can't go 6-11 2 years in a row. They're not going to miss the playoffs 2 years in a row. As long as number 15 is under center, they're going to be in my playoffs in this exercise. So I'm going Chiefs at six. And then seven, I don't have the Patriots. I don't have the Jaguars. I don't have the Steelers. I'm going with the LA Chargers as my second seed. So very similar teams. If you're listening at home, one Broncos, two Texans, three Bills, four Ravens, five Bengals, six Chiefs, seven Chargers. The one that hurt me the most was the Jaguars. The Patriots one doesn't hurt me as much just because of the miracle ride they had last season. They are now the hunted, not the hunters.
1: Is it about the schedule for the Patriots?
0: Yeah, I'm not sure. They didn't. Look, I saw them lose games last year early on in the season, and then they went on that run. It's almost like I'm not taking anything away from last year. They did it. But let's see. And A.J. Brown's a great addition. But look, this is how I have it. And if you're telling me
6: I like it
0: to put Patrick Mahomes in the playoffs, then I'm crazy. You know?
23: All of them can't get in.
0: They all can't get in.
23: It is what it is.
0: Dan Orlovsky, why don't you kick us off with your NFC teams 1-7 as we move and flip the page to the other conference?
1: All right, NFC, I'm going one seed Los Angeles Rams. I just believe that this roster is as impressive as one we've seen in, you know, maybe a decade, 15 years. Offense is loaded. Perimeter players are really good. Backs, we know the addition of Donald and Garrett. I think the secondary is a strength now. So the Rams, I'd be shocked if they're not the one seed. Tampa Bay is the two seed for me. They win the NFC South. I'm a believer that this is a phenomenal roster 1-53. I think the continuity up front, I think the young receivers take a big step forward. Baker Mayfield playing with the chip. Pass rushers galore. And I think that secondary is high end. So I think Tampa Bay is a really good football team. I remind everybody, they went to Seattle last year before the injury started to just fall off and put like 40 on Seattle. Very good football team. I think the NFC East winner is the 3 seed, the Philadelphia Eagles. Couple reasons why. One, the defense is elite. Two, it's not a difficult schedule. That schedule is significantly easier than Dallas's schedule. And it's hard. You guys, it's probably a little bit like Mahomes stuff with you. I've banked and bet against Hurts. And it's caused me strain in my marriage, and it's dumb.
0: Dan's wife is a diehard Eagles fan to the point where she will go to games where Dan doesn't attend. But go on.
1: Yes, So 3 seed is the Eagles. I'm rolling the dice on this one. I'm going the NFC North winners, the Green Bay Packers. I don't feel great about it, candidly, because how long till Micah comes back and what's the situation with Josh Jacobs, his off-the-field problems. But I just think that this coaching staff understands it. I'm a huge Jordan Love guy. I think Matthew Golden takes a step forward. So that's my 1-4 to my NFC wildcard teams. I'm going to say Detroit. I really believe in Dan Campbell. I believe in this offense and the players that they have to get the ball to. I think the offensive line gets back to being what we saw for those couple years in that run. Concerns about the health in the secondary for sure, but I just think that Dan Campbell, the culture, I think Detroit is like here to stay rather than the flash in the pan. My 6 would be Seattle, just because I think the defense will be so good. Now, again, I don't feel great about this because I believe play calling is hard. And they're replacing Clint Kubiak with Brian Fleury, who I'm sure is a phenomenal football coach. First time ever calling plays. And for the people at home that listening, the last 4 times that the Super Bowl champion has had to replace their play caller, they have gone from a top 5 offense and dropped at a minimum of 15 spots in the offensive performance rankings.
23: Wow.
1: Okay, so think about a couple years ago when the Eagles win it and all of a sudden we're replacing offensive coordinators and what happened. So That gives me a little bit pause. And then I'm going Dallas. I just really believe Caleb Downs' impact, the overlooking him of the NFL draft, solidifies that defense along with those other parts. The offense will be phenomenal. So those are my seven. Was it hard to not add in Chicago or Minnesota? Because
23: that was my first thought.
1: It was hard.
0: Can I ask about a team? What about 49ers?
1: San Francisco was tough to leave off as well, because I'm like, Kyle Shanahan's as good as a coach as there is.
0: A weird offseason.
1: Weird offseason. I think the mileage last year on CMC gave me a little bit of a concern. How healthy is Kittle? You're banking on Stribling being a difference maker. I think he will, but like, and then, you know, Bosa coming back from injury.
0: The two seed has me really smiling here.
1: Yeah. So San Francisco is tough to lead out, man.
0: Historically, Dan, it's like the four seed, they lose first round, or maybe they win one game. Like, the Bucs is a two seed. That is bold.
1: I think they're really good. Maybe I'll be wrong. I think they're a really good football team.
0: Okay. I love it. If you're listening at home, the recap, division winners in the seedings, Rams 1, Bucs 2, Eagles 3, Packers 4, wild card, Lions 5, Seahawks, the defending champions at 6, and the Cowboys, everyone's darling this summer, at 7.
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11: All right. I'm not so different than Dan at the very top. I'm not one of the guys on TV that's looking for a way to just put the Rams down. But no, the Rams are going to be the one seed. They are that good. They stay healthy. They're going to be at the very top of the NFC. Anybody that's telling you differently, coming up with whatever excuse you want to make, maybe they ate the wrong food before a few games, whatever it is, the Rams I have as the number one seed. All right, now my order I sent to Tucker might get a little screwed up. My number two seed, I am going with the Green Bay Packers as the number two seed. I'm saying that Jordan Love is going to have a monster year because there is so much going on right now with this Green Bay Packers team. There's going to be no Josh Jacobs in the backfield for the foreseeable future. No Micah Parsons on the defensive side of the ball. Got to turn the keys over to Jordan Love. And I'm saying he's going to respond, and he's going to respond well. The receivers, I feel like they've had a kind of revolving door of good players. Romeo Doubs is now in New England. Dontayvion Wicks is with Philly. You have three main guys along with Tucker Kraft at the tight end spot to get the rock to get comfortable within that offense. I am saying Packers at the number two seed. At number three, I'm going with the NFC East winner. And I do not have the same issues in my household, so I'm going with the Dallas Cowboys to win the NFC East. Yep. Yes, the Cowboys. You mentioned Caleb Downs. I'm saying Dak Prescott follows up from last year, has another big season with Pickens and CeeDee Lamb on the outside, Javonte Williams behind him in the backfield. NFC East, I'm going with the Cowboys. And for my fourth one, I'm right with you, Dan. I'm saying the Tampa Bay Buccaneers. An angry Baker Mayfield, and not angry, man. Because I'm sure him, Jason, like they've talked, a non-contract Baker Mayfield, I'm rolling the dice on, and I'm saying he has a monster year. So those are my four division winners. All right, for the wild card, I'm saying the Seahawks. I just think, similar to what you said about Dan Campbell, watching Hard Knocks, I feel like Mike McDonald is that type of head coach. When you see him, the way he just communicates with his players, the way he holds everybody accountable, hell, the way they did cuts and how Snyder and they restructured their roster, I just love the way they go about things. And I feel like they're kind of removed, all the way in Seattle, not always talked about.
10: No doubt.
11: I think they're able to keep it going. So I have them as my first
10: wild card. Can I give you my Seahawks take as I interrupt?
11: Yeah.
10: It went from being the team that nobody respects to this past week being like, why is no one respecting them? To the fact that now I'm like, all right, they're getting their respect. Now can we just pick who's going to win the NFC West. You know what I mean?
12: No doubt.
11: My next team, I'm going with the Philadelphia Eagles with the six. I'm saying same thing you said, Dan. Jalen Hurts, new offensive coordinator, Sean Mann. For whatever, Hurts figures it out. It doesn't matter. Man. The team is always good, and he figures it out, and I am saying the same. All right, for my last one, I'm right with you guys. This was tough. All the teams you named, I am going, though, with the Chicago Bears. Okay. I am saying they make it back to the playoffs. They don't win the division, but they're the wild card. The Lions, injury to Kay Mays up front, both safeties not being there, that's what got me. I couldn't, without Brian Branch, without Kirby Joseph, not knowing exactly when those guys are going to come back, I couldn't put Detroit in. That was a decision maker for me. And with the 49ers, I just feel like, I don't know. I don't know if it's going to happen this year. That was the hardest one for me because this is still a talented team with one of the best coaches in the NFL, but they just missed out for me.
10: All right. Here's mine.
12: All right, Peter.
10: I've waffled back and forth on the NFC West winner, and I believe the number one seed in the NFC is going to be the Los Angeles Rams. They are going to find a way to win that division and get vengeance over the situation last year where they lost not only in week 15 with the Charbonnet play, but then just could not stop anything in the NFC Championship game. And when you add in Myles Garrett and Trent McDuffie and then add in Aaron Donald, I don't see it going any way except them winning that division. Number two, here's my big shocker. Number two seed, I got the Dallas Cowboys. I think they're winning that division and they're the two seed. I am buying it. I think their defense got a lot better, not only on the field, but on the coaching sidelines. I really believe in Christian Parker as a young voice in their ears. First-time defensive play caller, youngest defensive coordinator ever for the Dallas Cowboys, and yet I believe. Number three, back-to-back division champion, Chicago Bears. Bears as my three seed. I think that offense and I think that head coach is just marvelous. I find Ben Johnson to be maybe the most interesting guy in the league. Doesn't play by the rules of everyone else. Isn't everyone else's buddy. Doesn't care. He's just about his team, his guy, and I think
12: he's the NFL's Lane Kiffin.
10: He is, in a way.
11: I like it.
10: That's a great way to put it. Mine is for Libby Dunn and Theo Von Walken. Yes, but it is similar where he's just on his own path. He doesn't care. He's not looking to make friends.
12: Sure.
10: Number four is a bit of a shocker, and maybe it's recency bias, and I know there's a giant question mark with the most important position in the league, but my four seed in my NFC South winner is the Atlanta Falcons. I think the Atlanta Falcons, look at all these
12: come on, Peter.
10: Got a two-time coach of the year in Kevin Stefanski. I think they are loaded with first-round talent all up and down the roster. And I believe that when I was at two different Monday night games last year, the Buffalo Bills, where Dan, you were on the call, and then I went to the Los Angeles Rams one, both games in Atlanta, they won both those games, and they showed that they have the talent on the roster that just didn't have enough in the middle of the season to get up the top. So my big shocker is the Falcons winning the NFC South. Tommy Lee, Kevin Stefanski, and Jeff Ulbrich, who, by the way, was retained, had a very, very tough offseason. He lost his wife during the offseason, and the team has really been his support system and rallied around it. I love Brick, and I think the Falcons have a great coaching staff and one of the best rosters on the offensive side of the ball, and I think the defense can do their job. All right, wild card teams. Wow. A lot of teams are not going to make my playoffs. My five seed is the Seattle Seahawks. It might be one of those where them and the Rams both go 13-4, and the Rams just have the tiebreaker. Like, that's how much I feel about the Seahawks. My sixth seed, I'm with Orlovsky on this one. Ton of questions, but I just can't see this Lions offense not making the playoffs 2 years in a row. I've got the Lions making it. Jared Goff, too good. Gibbs, too good. Amon-Ra St. Brown, too good. Laporta, too good. And I know there's questions on the offensive line and on defense, but it's a scoring league, and that offense is as dynamic as any. The Lions will make it back. So now I'm looking
12: This is set up to have some woes.
10: So right now we don't have the Packers in. We don't have the
12: San Francisco
10: Eagles in. We don't have San Francisco. Philly. Philly, Tampa, Washington, none of them are in right now. My seven seed, and I would be full of it if I didn't put this team in after the way I've been leading their band.
11: I know where you're going.
10: The New York Giants are my seven seed, Dan Orlovsky. The Giants are making the playoffs. The Eagles are out. The 49ers are out. The Packers are out. The Giants, the John Harbaugh-led Giants, they find their way into the playoffs, and they get back there for the first time since 2022. If you're listening at home, here is my NFC picks. One Rams, two Cowboys, three Bears, four Falcons, five Seahawks, six Lions, seven Giants. That means no Eagles, no Packers, no Bucks, no Vikings, no
13: Niners. Niners.
10: And every year we say, oh my gosh, you made it. Hey, got to take a swing. I believe in Harbaugh. I believe in Dart. I can't believe I'm saying that, but I believe in Dart. And I think it's a magical year in New York. I'm feeling that Knicks stuff. So
13: this would be insane if this plays. I mean, I love it. The Falcons and the Giants both in. No Green Bay, no Jordan Love, no Purdy, no Baker contract here, no Hurts.
14: I like the example you made of Atlanta, like the talent, how they finished the season a year ago. And then you look at the Giants, how many games they had in the fourth quarter that they just weren't able to hold on to.
10: What was the stat? Giants went 1-8 in one score games last year?
13: Yes. All right. And they had fourth quarter leads, double-digit fourth quarter leads.
14: Double-digit.
13: Is it outrageous for me to say 10 times?
14: It was multiple.
13: Something like that.

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15: 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Dan Orlovsky, why don't you start us off, your Defensive Player of the Year and your MVP?
16: My Defensive Player of the Year is going to go to the team that's going to have the best record in football. I'm going to say Myles Garrett. He's the best player in football, certainly best defensive player in football. His job will never be this comfortable. They'll have leads. He'll have pass rushers opposite him. He'll get to play and rush the passer in a way that he's never been afforded to do it. So Defensive Player of the Year, Myles Garrett, I think he pushes his own sack record. MVP, I'm going Joe Burrow. I love the fact that Joe's laid it all out there. I love the fact that Joe has been very clear that this is all in. I think that this offense is coming out with a different flavor and taste and style. They're going to be way more complete. This is going to be an offense that can generate big plays. I think Joe Burrow stays healthy and has a similar season to 2024.
17: I love this. I love how different everybody's pick just happens to be.
18: It's the best.
17: Defensive Player of the Year. I'm going with Will Anderson Jr. And I think Myles Garrett, obviously, monster year. So many guys on that defense and very similar in Houston. They have a ton of guys, but I'm saying another step for Will Anderson. We saw videos of him training in the offseason with Myles Garrett, 12 sacks a year ago. Win rate is out of this world. I think he pushes that to about that 15-16 range. And I'm also saying it's a massive season for CJ Stroud, which means more opportunities for Will Anderson Jr. to get after the passer. So I'm going with him as my defensive player of the year, one of the best defenses in the NFL and one of the best guys on that defense. For MVP, I go back to in the NFC. I said, this guy is going to have to carry the team. Wow. Narrative means a ton. I am going with Jordan
11: yes.
17: Love.
11: I like
17: the narrative of the fact that this is a team that has so many different things going on. The only way for them to get to that top seed in the NFC, the quarterback has to carry them. Training wheels come off. They let him loose, and he has a monster year. Statistically, wow. monster year, but also on the field in performances. The crazy throws, the scrambling. I think he makes the right decision, keeps the turnovers down. And I'm saying Jordan Love for the MVP this season.
15: Great picks, both of you. My defensive player of the year, he broke the sack record a year ago on a putrid team, and now you put him next to Aaron Donald and Kobe Turner and Bryant yeah. Young. And I just don't see how Myles Garrett doesn't absolutely dominate the league this year and gets the votes to warrant it. I respect all the other great pass rushers and the new corners that are making names, but to me, Myles Garrett in LA Rams colors next to those guys on the defensive line, it would be a great disappointment to me if he didn't win yeah. player of the year. So Myles Garrett's my defensive player of the year. And then my MVP selection, I've wavered on this. I've put in about 10 different names, and I keep on ending up with the same guy as being the one that I think is going to be the MVP. He is not the perennial favorite right now. He is not a guy that everyone is saying is going to take another leap after the leap he made last year. But I think Caleb Williams in year number two,
11: okay.
15: with Ben Johnson as his play caller, after a full offseason, after tasting success, after getting some new weapons on that offense, and also having an entire year to now become the leader of that franchise with this coaching staff, I think Caleb Williams is going to tear the league up this year. I'm talking 5,000 yards, winning the division. Bears are a great story where everyone thinks they're going to regress.
17: Yeah.
15: I think Caleb throws the ball all over the yard, and I think Caleb Williams is the most valuable player.
11: Wow.
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1: This is a big-time game.
0: The Buckeyes sit atop the food chain, but in this wild world, there is always a worthy challenger. These apex predators are two unstoppable forces with a massive score to settle. Ohio State, Texas, Saturday on ABC.

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1: Out of the AFC, this team, and then presented as my Super Bowl pick for 2026 and Super Bowl 61 is blank.
2: All right. Out of the NFC, we've been saying it all offseason. Like, yes, the Rams are the favorites, but it's either Rams or the field. But you got to get through an entire season. That's 17 games. And then get into the playoffs. So many things have to go your way. Health, the stars have to align. It almost has to be a little bit of luck. So regardless who the favorite is, how good a team may be in the past decades, it's going to be very hard. So with that being said, my NFC pick is the LA Rams.
1: Yeah, I am saying
2: Matthew Stafford returning from the MVP season. You guys just mentioned Myles Garrett as your defensive player of the year. You just don't have that much success and not be able to get to the Super Bowl. We haven't even mentioned Puka Nacua or Davante Adams or Kyren Williams. Any of these guys, we barely mentioned Trent McDuffie being an addition to this football team. I think their talent mixed with one of the very best head coaches in the NFL and the staff that he has, there's just too many things that align the right way for me to pull the Rams out and say they're not going to make it to the Super Bowl. So in the NFC, I'm going with the Rams. That was a little bit of an easy pick for me. The AFC was the struggle. There are so many teams where you look at it and you say, all right, Josh Allen, Lamar Jackson, is this going to be the year that they get over the hump? Does Patrick Mahomes remind everybody that he is the killer that he always has been? Dano picked Joe Burrow for his MVP. Does he get back to the Super Bowl? We do a rematch of Rams-Bengals in the Super Bowl. But a little bit for me, there always has to be a new kid on the block.
1: Okay.
2: Like somebody where a team comes in and you're like, you know what? I didn't really expect them. I knew they were good, but I didn't really imagine that they were going to be that good. And I'm a defensive guy. So I'm saying with the best defense in the AFC, the Houston Texans represent the AFC in the Super Bowl. And it's Will Anderson Jr., Daniil Hunter, Petrie, Stingley, all of those guys on the defensive side of the ball with Stroud and Nico Collins and the new, not only running back in David Montgomery, but leader to that offensive side of the ball, Woody Marks and those guys. I'm going with the Houston Texans representing the AFC. So we have a Rams and Texans Super Bowl in LA, home of the Rams. The 2026 season, the Rams will be the Super Bowl winner. I am going with the LA Rams, and I am saying Myles Garrett, for all of the work, the defensive players of the years, the seasons in Cleveland, which started in 2017 with an offer, I'm

0: saying Myles Garrett gets his opportunity to hoist a Lombardi and historically places himself as the best defensive player in the NFL history of the game. I'm going with the Rams.
1: Great
2: Well
1: presentation.
2: done. Well
1: Rams over
2: done.
1: Texans. I like that.
2: Yeah, let me give you a little glimpse of my thoughts on the Texans one. So,
0: Yeah,
2: okay. Do you
0: please
2: guys
0: do.
2: remember last year, obviously the playoff game against New England, Houston, New England? I go on TV the next morning and I go, 31
0: Yes.
2: other quarterbacks win that game.
0: Remember
2: And
0: that.
2: I crossed the line, right? Like I got a little too disrespectful to CJ Stroud, right? There's a different way to present that. One of the reasons why I was so like in that moment was because I had picked Houston to go to the Super Bowl. I just thoroughly believed that they were good enough. And so there was a little bit, and you guys know working with me, like I love being right, in this job, I like saying things and being right. So there was a little bit of like spite that it didn't happen because I was like, anybody could have gone and won that game type of thing. And this was that was the pick is when I had picked Houston, everyone's like, you're an idiot, blah, blah, blah, blah, blah, blah, all that
0: Yeah.
2: stuff. So it was like a little bit of that moment of just being like, gosh, dang it, dude. So I'm with you on Houston, man. I don't mind that pick one bit. I don't mind
1: Okay.
2: that pick one bit.
1: Dan
2: All right.
1: Orlovsky, you're up, buddy.
2: Okay. And NFC Rams, I think the thing that's probably been missed about them is I just believe the coach is the right type of person to manage all of this and the length of it. Not the personalities, but the expectation and how to handle that good of a team over the course of period. So Rams, I think that's a relatively easy pick for me. The way I'll present the AFC is this. We look at the Rams, and it's this team that's absolutely loaded. It's these
0: Yeah.
2: two Hall of Fame, great of great defensive linemen. In LA, Super Bowl, on ESPN for the first time, the storyline has to be what quarterback can. It's not what team can, it's not what quarterback can beat those two. And there's only a handful of them that could beat those two. And the storyline for the team to get to that AFC representative Super Bowl for me is Buffalo. Because that's the
0: That's the
2: quarterback. There's,
0: quarterback.
2: Lamar is in that conversation, Patrick in that conversation, maybe Joe, but that's the quarterback because the style of play that go to beat Garrett and
0: Okay.
2: to beat Donald, you need a monster. You need a guy that looks like those two guys at playing quarterback. And I think the buildup, the storyline, the California kid going back home, Bills in the Super Bowl, year of the first stadium, we get Rams, Bills, we get Josh Allen, Myles Garrett, Super Bowl. Josh Allen, Aaron Donald, Super Bowl. There's this is where my heartstrings pull a little bit. Fans, all that, supporters, I just think the storyline is gonna be Rams win the Super Bowl. Stafford retires. I think Stafford gets himself into a conversation that he wasn't in 5 years ago. I think McVay gets himself into a conversation that he wasn't in 5 years ago. I think Les Snead gets himself into a conversation it wasn't 5 years ago. I think Aaron Donald comes back, wins the Super Bowl. I think Myles Garrett has his moment. Agree with J Mac. I think Rams, Bills, Super Bowl, Rams are the winners.
0: Hey, what I love about this, Dan, is you think about it, the Bills, first time head coach and Joe Brady making the Super Bowl hasn't been done since 2009 with Jim Caldwell, who took over for Tony Dungy. So some similarities within that. Josh Allen's one of my, Josh Allen, if I was picking a team, he would be the quarterback that I would pick. I say that all the time. Playing against that guy, a absolute monster. Hey, Bills Rams Super Bowl would be a fun one to watch.
1: I love the storylines there. I love the fact that Josh finally gets over the hump, but then waiting for him is what's going to be one of the greatest defensive lines we've ever seen. And can he do it one more time? Well done. Really well presented, all that. All right. My Super Bowl pick. I back in the day, there was years where me even mentioning a team as a Super Bowl contender would move markets. I had such an accuracy. And Jason McCourty, you were by my side when I was
0: I
1: picking the
0: lived
1: Chiefs
0: it.
1: all those years. I had the Bucks winning the Super Bowl. I had the Rams winning the Super Bowl. I had crazy picks that were just happening year to year. It used to be like if I even mentioned a team, it was like when Jensen Huang, the NVIDIA CEO, had lunch with a young entrepreneur and the stock would just, those days ended last year. I was wrong last year. I had Bills over Eagles. I sat on top of this mountaintop thinking I was going to, if I dictated it, it was going to happen. It didn't. So I come in humbly today. I come in very humble. I don't know anything more than the average predictor right now. So this shouldn't move stocks. This shouldn't move, you know, Kalshi or Poly Market or FanDuel or DraftKings. But I tell you this.
0: Now you got the fine print out the way. Now go ahead and give us what you got.
2: Yeah, let me get the ego back into this, please.
1: I'm damn good at this. And I feel really good about my picks.
2: Okay.
1: Let's start off with the NFC. It's two teams this year to me. It's Seahawks or it's Rams. Seahawks come in with a chip on their shoulder that they didn't enjoy this offseason of being showered with love like everyone else because the Rams kind of hijacked it. Everyone talking about the Rams bringing in this, bringing in that. We did a segment on Get Up. It's the Rams versus the field. I nearly fell off my chair because of how absurd that is, considering a team in their own division beat them 2 out of 3 games and won a Super Bowl. They're coached by Mike McDonald, one of the best coaches that we've seen out of the gates in NFL history. Year 2 wins a Super Bowl and has these guys dialed in. They extended JSN, Witherspoon, Hall, Rashid Shaheed, and they also brought in Jadarian Price, who I think is going to make a major impact, even with the loss of Kenneth Walker. They're going to split with the Rams, okay, in the regular season. These two teams are going to play in the NFC Championship game, a rematch of last year. It's going to be in L.A., and I've got the Los Angeles Rams winning the NFC. The Rams, yeah, they do find a way, and Dan, you were spot on. Call me a Glazer, call me whatever you want. That coach is the guy to handle all these personalities and to handle this long marathon of a season. There are going to be ups and downs. Remember, they not only play in Australia, they play Thanksgiving Eve, they play Christmas. There is going to be a lot of spotlight games for the Los Angeles Rams, mm-hmm. And I believe this coach is going to be the one that makes sure they're on the same track. I'll add this. I had dinner, again, this is the Schrager way to do it. I had dinner with McVay and Cliff Kingsbury this summer, and we had like a 3-hour dinner. We talked it all out. I think the addition of Cliff to McVay in his ear is a major addition. This is a pal, but someone who comes in with no ego and has been, you know, canvassing the league. Cliff has been in the lab all summer, just looking at the rest of the league and trends. And I think he is going to be a great voice to have in that room, along with Chris Shula and Eric Yarbrough and all the different coaches, Dave Ragone, that are there in LA. Rams win the NFC. My AFC pick, I turn to a team that I hold very dear to my heart, the New York Knicks. The New York Knicks had the same coach for many years and kept on running into a wall when it mattered most. And that coach was Tom Thibodeau. Mm-hmm. He was beloved in New York. The players, they seemed to respond to his messaging time and time again. And then in that Indiana series, felt like all of a sudden they were going to their bench. And all of a sudden the players weren't responding to what we were hearing. And then abruptly is fired and they hire Mike Brown, a fresh new voice, to get them over the hump.
3: Going to different places repeatedly and looking at them, but they don't actually drill anything. They do some preliminary drill work, but they don't drill. No core samples have been gotten for 15 months. I really don't know what's going on.
4: It reminds me of a very happy person after a few drinks wandering up to a light post and bumping in saying, "Excuse me, ma'am, I didn't mean to, not where I was going," tipping his hat and turning around and going back.
3: It doesn't make any sense, John. That sounds good, but it doesn't make sense because meanwhile, curiosity just keeps very focused, climbing Mount Sharp, doing its work, doing drills, doing everything it's supposed to. And there's no reason why Perseverance can't be doing more drill samples unless there's a reason, and I wish I knew.
4: All right, Beppe Colombo, probably the best name in space right now. What is it, Bob?
3: This is a joint mission of Europe and Japan. It's a very clever mission. It's been in space for 8 years, getting itself to Mercury. It was finally arriving at Mercury. And the way this joint mission is going to work is it's the two orbiters are attached to each other. And the first phase of orbital insertion has happened. They have successfully separated. One is a Japanese orbiter. The other is a European orbiter. They're going to work in complementary orbits to study Mercury. And they've now separated. They're going to do orbital insertion in another few weeks, actually get into separate complementary orbits, and they should begin science operations in April. Everything looks good at the moment, John.
4: Bob, what is Beppe Colombo named for? I can't recall.
3: Beppe is actually in honor of a very famous Italian astronomer. His full name I myself can't remember, but they honor him, and they've done this on a previous mission as well. And Columbo, it's obvious, they're honoring Columbus, the man who discovered the New World and changed Western civilization forever back in 1492.
4: Just in case you doubted it was an Italian satellite, Bob Zimmerman keeps the website Beyond the Black. Beppe Colombo, great name. I'm John Bachelor.

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12: May 15, 9 a.m. Two women quietly waiting at the doctor's office. Woman 1 says, "Cold day, huh?" Woman 2, "What's that?" Woman 1, "Kinda cold today." Woman 2, "Yeah, wasn't expecting that." Woman 1, "What is it, 47 degrees? Woman 2, "No, more like 45. Woman 1, yeah, makes sense. At least it's not raining. Woman 2, "That would be sad." Woman 1, "So sad." Woman 2, "The weather." 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Crazy. 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

0: I'm John Batchelor. Germany, the vote in Saxony-Anhalt, the vote surprising Europe. The advance of AfD, what is that? It is a populist party that's anti-EU, anti-NATO, anti-US, anti-trade, anti-Berlin. It's in favor of one thing in the course of its history. Moscow, what is AfD? I welcome Ivana Stroudner back from the road to comment on the success of Russia's hybrid warfare, not with weapons, but with social media, with consistently supporting disorder, and also with the big payoff that East Germany wants to be loyal to Moscow. Ivana, a very good evening to you. You have educated the public at the Foundation for the Defense of Democracies for some time about how Russia uses all the tools, not just weapons, not just talk of nuclear weapons, not even the fighting on the ground in Ukraine. It uses the weapons of the social media platforms and of knowing that a populist party is prey to its recommendations. In the success of AfD, what do you see of hybrid warfare? What skills are we watching Russia employ? Good evening to you.
1: Good evening. Thank you very much for inviting me. And as a matter of fact, Russia has been already at war with the West for a very long time. The problem is that nobody wants to call a spade, because this war is something that you cannot touch, you cannot feel. And it's part of Russia's hybrid warfare, what they like to call a new generation of warfare. So they're already at stage 0-1 at war with the West. What we saw recently at Leipzig airport, this is really nothing new. For all of us who have been tracking Moscow's activities in this space, this is just another day. I'm very pleased to see the German government finally calling a spade and trying to do something about that. But we have to also understand that Germany is not the only victim of Russia's new generation of warfare. Russia has been cutting sea cables in the Baltics. Russia already had multiple drone incursions in Poland, in Romania, the Baltics. Russia has been conducting numerous assassination attempts. There were arson activities across Europe. And as you mentioned, of course, influence operations to try to overthrow different elections. We already saw multiple efforts by Moscow to completely destabilize Moldova. And Serbia was also part of that deal. You know, there are numerous reports about trainings over there. France also has been part of Russia's hybrid warfare activities as well. We already saw the United Kingdom, and I can go on and on about this. But John, we have to stop admiring problems. We have to start really doing something about that. And Germany raising the awareness, it is extremely important, especially right now that Russia, there are numerous reports coming from different intelligence agencies that Russia is trying to destabilize NATO in the Baltics. And I get it. A lot of people in the West would tell me, hey, Russia cannot take like a Ukraine in 3 days. How do you think that Russia is going to destabilize the Baltics? Putin understands one thing perfectly well, which is that NATO's cohesion is not actually cohesive. The alliance doesn't speak with one voice. We have different countries with different goals over there. And that's exactly what Putin knows. So God forbid if we see something in the Baltics, Russia plans to challenge NATO's command and control in the information environment over there. So what we have to do, raising the awareness is a step in the right direction, because Putin's war is not going to stop at Ukraine, but this is not enough. NATO absolutely needs to have NATO readiness plan. NATO has to conduct military exercises next to Russia, whether in Poland and the Baltics, more and more such exercises. When NATO says we are willing and ready to do that, Putin understands that and not to question that. And the third pillar of that is also the role of the United States and President Trump to send a clear signal. And there were numerous reports, you know, how the CIA director went to Moscow exactly to warn about Russian warfare activities. That's a step in the right direction to send Putin a clear message that Washington is not going to tolerate this. And my last point to this, you know, we should not put in on a not put a Putin on a pedestal, thinking that he is some master strategist. Look, he's a second-rate KGB guy. But the only reason why he appears to be as a top-notch intel guy who understands how the West functions, it is because Moscow can operate with risk tolerance, unlike the West. And it's exactly why Western policymakers have to call a spade and to adopt more risk tolerance, because this is a silent war, yet lethal.
0: I mentioned the information emerging from the vote in Germany is that the leader of the AfD in Sachsen-Anhalt is a man with, I believe the number is 1 million followers on TikTok, the young people following him. Not something that the CSU and CDU, the ruling parties in Bundestag, along with the SPD, not something they practice. How straightforward to use the short information space of TikTok to communicate to young voters, and it shows at the polling. Why is that lesson not learned by NATO? Or are they doing something about it, and I haven't seen the report?
1: I think not only NATO, but also countries unilaterally, they absolutely understand the role of social media. There are a couple of problems. Number one, of course, the question of free speech. And that's why a lot of policymakers are reluctant to do something about that. But the second part of the problem is that social media is very easy to appeal to youngsters. And that's precisely why social media can also become a weapon of war. We already saw numerous foreign interference here in the United States. We already saw how social media was used in Romania for the elections, and also other elections in Europe. So having said that, we have to understand that social media is a great tool, but also it brings numerous problems, that it can become a weapon when foreign actors are using that to basically spread certain messages. I don't know very much, you know, about what's happening right now with that TikTok in Germany and where it comes from, et cetera. So I think it's very important, you know, to wait for more results. But if history is any indication, we have to be in general careful how we allow certain actors to spread messages.
0: Your most recent post at the FTD.org site mentions Putin testing the West, testing NATO. And right now, Germany would be part of that test. How's he doing? Is there any indication out of Moscow that they think they're winning? I was puzzled by that embrace of Kushner and Witkoff, the president's representatives. Was that part of a plan?
1: I think the United States trying to negotiate with Russia is a step in the right direction. Mm. But we have to understand that Putin is not willing to negotiate. For him, this is just buying more time. This is projecting Russia as an important power, power and power with the United States. And the third thing is, if you take a look, for example, who is negotiating on behalf of Russia, is not a general, he's not a diplomat. He's the business guy, because he understands perfectly why the West, in particular Washington, loves to talk business. And that's precisely why Mr. Kushner said that the strategy is win-win. That's very American way of thinking, business thinking, that everyone needs to leave negotiations equally happy. No, you know what? When you're negotiating, it's okay to leave negotiations equally unhappy. And Putin is perfectly satisfied to play the lose-lose game. His strategy is, if I have to lose, you have to lose more. Culture matters. Psychological profile, you know, matters. We cannot always assume that our adversaries think like Washington, process information like Washington, et cetera, et cetera. Why it matters? It matters because Putin understands only one language, and that is the language of power. Mm. And he is not negotiating from the position of strength. He is not doing well on the battlefield. Domestically, he's suffering, and economy is not doing great. So he's not in a position to dictate the rules of this game. Washington has all the cards. Number one, to push for Ukraine actually to build like more weapons arsenal, to impose more sanctions on Russia for Russian economy, and finally, to send a very clear signal to Putin that the United States is not going to tolerate NATO's threats.
0: Ivana Stradner from the Foundation for the Defense of Proceeds is writing about hybrid warfare, cyber and weaponry, and allegations and accusations that are made without being backed up, but they show at the polling, which is what we've just had in Germany. The one thing that AFD is willing to acknowledge it supports is better relations with Moscow. We're going to turn to another country that's often in question about which side is it's on. It happens to be Ivana's familiar native country of Serbia. And there's an election pending and a dictator who wants to win, knowing what happened to Mr. Orban in Hungary. When we come back, I'm John Bashman.
2: 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This is DEI action. Divisive, toxic, and un-American. Dr. Martin Luther King Jr. dreamed of a nation where his children would be judged not by the color of their skin, but by the content of their character. DEI turns that dream upside down. But there's hope. DEI is being rolled back through civil rights enforcement, federal funding cuts, and growing cultural resistance to its harm in schools, workplaces, and communities. America is strongest when united, not divided. Our universities should lead the way in bringing people together, not driving them apart. Visit campusreform.org to learn more about the fight against DEI on college campuses. Restoring truth, correcting bias in education, one story at a time. A series brought to you by the Leadership Institute and Radio America.
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10: News this hour from Town Hall. I'm Keith Peters in Washington. There was a surprise speaker at the Republican midterm convention this evening, Democratic Senator John Fetterman.
11: Well, I'm a common sense Democrat. I'm always going to stand with America. I'm always going to reject the extremes in socialism and that anti-American way of life. Dave McCormick is the kind of senator that gets the job done, and he's going to fight for Pennsylvania. I'm proud to count him as my friend. Right back over my shoulder, that's the iconic U.S. Steel Mill. And that's exactly the kind of thing that will work together and will work with President Trump to fight and defend the steel way of life right here in the Steel Valley.
10: Fetterman introducing via video his fellow Pennsylvania Senator Dave McCormick this evening at the GOP midterm convention in Dallas, Texas. There are new cookie options from the Girl Scouts, including one for dogs.
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10: That's correspondent Ed Donahue reporting. On Wall Street, the Dow down by 405 points, the Nasdaq dropping 168. 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
10: That's correspondent Lisa Dwyer reporting. News and analysis at townhall.com. From Washington, I'm Keith Peters. Gambia's president pledges more power to the people. We're talking about electricity by next month. The vow follows violent demonstrations sparked by Gambia's energy crisis.
17: In a televised address to the nation, President Adama Barrow appealed for calm and urged the youth not to destroy the country's electricity infrastructure. On Monday night, police used tear gas to disperse angry protesters who had gathered in parts of the country, including near the president's office, and were calling for him to step down. President Adama Barrow is seeking a controversial third term in office in December, and the country's energy crisis will be a key factor in the forthcoming election.
10: The BBC's Thomas Nardi. Secretary of State Marco Rubio is visiting Ecuador on the second leg of a three-nation tour of South America aimed at boosting security cooperation. More at townhall.com.
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1: There are numerous, you know, reports probably about finances. It's too expensive to have it in the U.S., which is absolutely ridiculous. But my point is, why are we allowing a country that cooperates with Russia, China, and Iran, and on top of that, it's not a democracy anymore, to have OSCE meeting? That's the puzzle that I have, and I don't have any answer to that.
0: It certainly does. It's a gift to Vucic before the election to know.
1: Absolutely. Legitimacy.
0: That's what he seeks. That's what he always seeks. Ivana Stradner, my eyes on the Western Balkans as well as hybrid warfare as being practiced right now in Germany by bad actors, one of which is certainly Moscow. I'm John Batchelor.

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1: In the military, the mission was clear. 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
3: With SRN News, I'm Keith Peters in Washington. One of the pilots of the Amazon cargo plane that careened off a Miami runway and killed five people repeatedly warned they were coming in too fast, nearly 2 minutes ahead of time, and at the last second urged them to abort the landing. That's according to highlights of the cockpit recording that investigators released Wednesday. Republicans have gathered in Dallas for a unique two-day midterm convention. There are 12 hours of programming over two nights with 100-plus speakers and segments focused on subjects such as tax cuts, fraud allegations, border security, and a proposed ban on members of Congress trading stocks. Missing from the public agenda, any mention of the unpopular Iran war. On Wall Street, the Dow down by 405 points. More details at SRNnews.com.
4: The midterms are almost here, and Republicans could be in deep trouble. Polls show Democrats leading in key races. Tonight, Rob Finnerty on Newsmax reveals the growing threat from the DSA and the radical left. With less than 60 days to go, Finnerty says it's time for the GOP to hit the panic button. The House may go, and control of the Senate is up for grabs. Gas prices, mortgage rates, health care, and out-of-control national debt. Americans are angry, and the progressive left wants total control of Congress. Tallarico, El Sayed, AOC, Bernie Sanders. Finnerty reveals President Trump's secret plan to fight back and what you can do to help him. Don't miss Finnerty tonight at 8 p.m. Eastern on Newsmax. 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It takes just minutes. 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It's real news for real people.
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8: To be, according to the German government, created by Russia just to undermine the German confidence in itself. What does this vote for AfD, the excitement, the thrills of all of a sudden the outsider is inside the tent, what does it mean for NATO and the EU?
9: Well, at the moment, it means very little for NATO. I mean, this is just a small state, and the leader of the AfD in Saxony-Anhalt hasn't even been sworn in, elected even as state premier. So that's on hold. So for the moment, no effect on NATO. For the effect on the United States, well, of course, MAGA and Elon Musk and Trump, they congratulated Ulrich Siegmund, well done, gut gemacht, well done, as Elon Musk mentioned on Sunday night. And then Siegmund Ulrich replied back, oh yes, please do invest. Thank you very much. But what does it mean? It's early days yet, and I'll tell you why. The AfD is considered too radical in some ways by the French far right. They have support perhaps in the British populist movement. And all these populist movements have different ideologies, different goals, different outlooks and everything. And all these parties have a special national resonance in some ways. But when it comes to, for instance, the European Parliament, they can join forces, although in the European Parliament itself, the AfD is rather isolationist because its views are so radical. So for the moment, no repercussions. It's just far too early. The repercussions will come in 2 years' time if Chancellor Merz survives the next 2 years, and if the AfD, which is the second largest party in the German parliament, if it does really, really well, then we're in for a very different actual constellation and very different answer, which you may ask in 2 years' time.
8: I shall write it down and remember. Thaddeus, you have a question for Judy.
10: Yes, Judy, as we've seen in the United States, between MAGA and the DSA, the extremes of both ends of the political spectrum feed off each other. We've seen the rise of violent left-wing organization in France. Are we seeing a rise on the far left in response to the AfD in Germany?
9: No, the far left has an extraordinary talent for disunity and for divisions, for bickering and everything. We saw the far left in one of the states in southern eastern Germany just splitting from the parliament where there were members. And indeed, today is the far left. The BSW said they've got 5 seats in the new legislature in Saxony-Anhalt. They say they may support the AfD in allowing it to have its absolute majority. But the far left is just so divided. It's very, very interesting as a phenomenon looking at it, but no comparison at all with across the Atlantic.
8: And with regard to the EU and trade, AfD is against the working with the EU. Is that a consistent theme, or was that just talk as they were rising to power and set it aside? We have about a minute.
9: Yeah, well, the original AfD was founded in 2013 by a group of West German economists who were Eurosceptic and very sceptical of the EU and the euro. And the new AfD has continued this policy, but pulling out of the EU, be critical of the euro. My heavens, if this was to become a fashionable national federal issue, Germany and the European Union would be finished.
8: So it was just one of those items that they threw up there, and there's unlikely to be follow-through of exit.
9: It's not a question of unlikely before. They don't understand the implications of it, and that's not being condescending.
8: Judy Dempsey, a senior scholar for the Carnegie Endowment for International Peace. These are, as Judy reminds us, early days, early hours in response to the success of the AfD and to the phone calls and good well wishes of America's populist party, MAGA, which is not enjoying positive polls these days. Thaddeus McCotter, American Greatness. I'm John Batchelor.
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14: Are you worried about the Medicaid cutoffs? You're not alone. 15 million people in the United States are at risk of losing Medicaid following Congress's decision to end pandemic protections for the program. In Vermont, 30,000 people could be pushed off the benefits cliff, facing the choice of becoming uninsured or buying a private insurance plan with high copays and deductibles. It doesn't have to be this way. Under Vermont law, the state must ensure that all residents have access to quality health services at costs that are affordable. If you're facing a Medicaid cutoff, visit the Vermont Health Connect website to check when your eligibility will be determined and to make sure your address is up to date. 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
3: News this hour from Town Hall. I'm Keith Peters in Washington. There was a surprise speaker at the Republican midterm convention this evening, Democratic Senator John Fetterman.
15: Well, I'm a common sense Democrat. I'm always going to stand with America. I'm always going to reject the extremes in socialism and that anti-American way of life. Dave McCormick is the kind of senator that gets the job done, and he's going to fight for Pennsylvania. I'm proud to count him as my friend. Right back over my shoulder, that's the iconic U.S. Steel Mill. And that's exactly the kind of thing that will work together and will work with President Trump to fight and defend the steel way of life right here in the Steel Valley.
3: Fetterman introducing via video his fellow Pennsylvania Senator Dave McCormick this evening at the GOP midterm convention in Dallas, Texas. There are new cookie options from the Girl Scouts, including one for dogs.
16: From the folks that bring you Thin Mints, Samoas, and Tagalongs, there is Patch Pals, a blueberry muffin-flavored cookie developed with a company called Bark, a New York-based seller of dog treats and toys. 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The crunchy oatmeal cookie has chocolate chips and colored sprinkles. 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
3: That's correspondent Ed Donahue reporting. On Wall Street, the Dow down by 405 points, the NASDAQ dropping 168. More on these stories at townhall.com.
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3: Apple fans are getting the latest generation of iPhones, including the foldable version, in what has become one of the most eagerly awaited events in the world of electronics.
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19: Apple's new CEO, John Ternus, introduced that and the latest upgrades for the iPhone 18, Apple Watch, AirPods, along with artificial intelligence advances. 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
19: 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The Duo starts at just under $2,000. 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
3: That's correspondent Lisa Dwyer reporting. News and analysis at townhall.com. From Washington, I'm Keith Peters. Gambia's president pledges more power to the people. We're talking about electricity by next month. The vow follows violent demonstrations sparked by Gambia's energy crisis.
21: In a televised address to the nation, President Adama Barrow appealed for calm and urged the youth not to destroy the country's electricity infrastructure. On Monday night, police used tear gas to disperse angry protesters who had gathered in parts of the country, including near the president's office, and were calling for him to step down. President Adama Barrow is seeking a controversial third term in office in December, and the country's energy crisis will be a key factor in the forthcoming election.
3: The BBC's Thomas Nardi. Secretary of State Marco Rubio is visiting Ecuador on the second leg of a three-nation tour of South America aimed at boosting security cooperation. More at townhall.com.
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1: And this is not just about trade dispute. It's a larger issue that Canada has decided that our relationship with the United States is one which, as the Prime Minister has defined, as they want to break us so that they can take us. The American president's disdain for Canada's existence as a nation has finally penetrated deeply, and Canada is now rethinking the history of our free trade and economic integration in the United States that we started in 1988. So right now, the Prime Minister has made a statement in which he reviewed the history of Canada-US relations, starting with Canada having a federation of British colonies to strengthen the East-West bonds in Canada to resist U.S. annexation, and then a discussion of the McKinley tariffs of 1890, where, sounds quite familiar, 50% tariffs were imposed on Canada, which resulted in, according to Mr. Carney's interpretation, high inflation and a four-year depression in the United States. And instead of its intended purpose, which was to pressure Canadian annexation, it strengthened Canadian nationalism. Canada decided to build what we call the Iron Spine, the railway from east to west, and to allow for Canada to maintain its economic dependence. Now Mr. Carney's plan is to strengthen our links to the north, to northern ports, and to eastern and western ports, to diversify our export of natural resources and critical minerals to countries other than the United States. And I think that we may even see some firmer restrictions on the ability of the U.S. to access Canadian products such as potash and electricity and oil, natural gas, and so on. The U.S. president has announced that certain Canadian products will be barred from import into the United States, including Canadian beer, which, when I was at Princeton, that was a very important commodity for my friends. And I don't know, I guess they must be producing it in the United States now, but you won't be able to legally bring Canadian beer across the border along with other things. In the meantime, Canada has engaged in a program of tariffs specifically targeted to red states in the United States in a way that would do minimum damage to Canada. I mean, for example, high tariff on U.S. refrigerators, but Canadians can buy Korean or Japanese or Canadian-produced refrigerators. It won't make a big difference to us, but it will affect the bottom line of U.S. refrigerator manufacturers and so on. We've got about 700 products that we've targeted, but the Trump retaliatory barring of certain commodities, Canadian commodities, from entering the United States altogether, and 50% tariffs on other things doesn't come into effect until September 29th. So there's quite a lot of space there to come up with a resolution. But this really would have to be a resolution which, as the Prime Minister has characterized, is not a deal but an agreement with mutual benefits. And we have to have an assurance from the United States that it won't be, as he puts it, written in pencil. As the deal that they did negotiate required that Canada make binding concessions, but that the U.S. could adjust its tariff policy at any time, that the U.S. would have a veto over Canadian external trade agreements, but that Canada would have no reciprocal veto over any external tariffs or trade agreements the United States imposed. It hasn't been seen as a deal which would affirm Canadian sovereignty. And I think the conclusion is that Mr. Trump is not going to change, and that we really have to look urgently elsewhere, and the Chinese are waiting for us with open arms.
8: Gordon, your comment and question for Charles.
2: Charles, if we go back to the beginning of the second Trump term, there were legitimate U.S. national security concerns about what Canada had been doing in recent years. But Trump's reaction has been indefensible and has now gone off the rails. Trump won't be president in 2029. Do people in Canada think that things can go back to the way they were before Trump's second term, or is this an irrevocable split?
1: I think it looks like it's irrevocable, and of course, you're quite right. The Canadian lack of contribution to our integrated defense was certainly extremely wrong, and the United States' desire to see Canada and the Allies make a proper commitment to NATO and to North American defense was quite correct. And Canada did have some measures that restricted U.S. access to our market. For example, we have a monopoly over dairy products that's very important in the province of Quebec. So, I mean, we do have these limitations, and there have been other irritants, such as the Canadian desire to force U.S. streaming services to offer Canadian-oriented content, both culturally and in the French language. All of these things, you know, are legitimate frictions. But I think Mr. Trump doesn't appreciate that Canada values its own culture and sovereignty, and that the support for Canada becoming a U.S. state is very small, and that historically Canada has seen itself as different from the United States. And Mr. Carney in his speech yesterday refers to a pivot to prosperity, but also refers to Canadian values of compassion that he suggests would be lost if we further integrated into the U.S. because you know, the Canadian culture is based on different sorts of norms. And
8: 30 seconds, Charles. 30 seconds. Go ahead.
1: This is an ongoing story. It may be able to be salvaged before September 29th, but it looks like you're going to see a much more China-oriented Canada on the northern border very soon.
8: Charles Burton, the author of The Beaver and the Dragon, which is the backstory of China and Canada's relationship these many years, especially with regard to trade, there will be need for new chapters in the story. Gordon Chang at Gordon G. Chang. I'm John Batchelor.
4: $2.8 million to study fighting hamsters, $11 million on cat constipation, $2.4 million to see if monkeys gamble. This is how Washington spends your tax dollars, funding absurd studies through U.S. universities. Campus reform is exposing this waste, calling out taxpayer-funded grants that embarrass our institutions. Research dollars should support real progress, medical breakthroughs, innovation, not kitten motion sickness. Thanks to these reports, hundreds of millions in grants have already been canceled. Campus reform will keep shining a light, holding wasteful programs accountable. 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A series brought to you by the Leadership Institute and Radio America.
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3: With SRN News, I'm Keith Peters in Washington. One of the pilots of the Amazon cargo plane that careened off a Miami runway and killed five people repeatedly warned they were coming in too fast, nearly 2 minutes ahead of time, and at the last second urged them to abort the landing. That's according to highlights of the cockpit recording that investigators released Wednesday. Republicans have gathered in Dallas for a unique two-day midterm convention. There are 12 hours of programming over two nights with 100-plus speakers and segments focused on subjects such as tax cuts, fraud allegations, border security, and a proposed ban on members of Congress trading stocks. Missing from the public agenda, any mention of the unpopular Iran war. On Wall Street, the Dow down by 405 points. More details at srnnews.com.
10: The midterms are almost here, and Republicans could be in deep trouble. Polls show Democrats leading in key races. Tonight, Rob Finnerty on Newsmax reveals the growing threat from the DSA and the radical left. With less than 60 days to go, Finnerty says it's time for the GOP to hit the panic button. The House may go, and control of the Senate is up for grabs. Gas prices, mortgage rates, health care, and out-of-control national debt. Americans are angry, and the progressive left wants total control of Congress. Tallarico, El Sayed, AOC, Bernie Sanders. Finnerty reveals President Trump's secret plan to fight back and what you can do to help him. Don't miss Finnerty tonight at 8 p.m. Eastern on Newsmax. 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
14: ...based SCMP reporter obtained a copy of an article from the Chinese journal Command and Control, which has a website. You can go to it. I went there. That issue was not yet posted. And so the South China Morning Post reporter had a privileged access to an article by professors from the Northwestern Polytechnical University, a well-known center for People's Liberation Army research and development, in which the authors outline various principles for conducting combat in cislunar space. This is a rare expression from Chinese academia, much less the larger Chinese, very controlled, very censored digital space. And because of that, it is very likely an intentional signal to the United States and its allies that China is going to contest cislunar space. John, I would just add that the United States has been making a lot of noise about this as well in the last year, especially since the beginning of the second Trump administration. The Chinese plans, however, I think are much more longstanding. They probably go back 20 years, whereas the American plans are kind of just getting underway.
8: Gordon, you have a question.
2: So, Rick, why do you think Beijing would want us to see that article, and why in such an indirect way? Or was this just unintentional that somehow this reporter got this article? So what's going on here?
14: Not intentional at all, very intentional, Gordon. There's no aspect of chance about this chain of revelations. About the same time as the South China Morning Post article, China Daily reports that China is launching an international program of launching about 30 CubeSats into cislunar space to provide monitoring of radiation, gravity, and the sorts of measurements that you would want to have in order to fly a combat-oriented spacecraft. So it wasn't just the one revelation. It was the 1-2 punch, if you will. And this is a kind of standard Chinese propaganda department exercise for putting us on notice that, yes, our Space Force is talking about this, talking about preparing for conflict in cislunar space. The Chinese are also doing the same. The problem, though, is that you can't just contain this to cislunar space. It's also going to impact what happens on the moon. And if there's combat in cislunar space, then there's definitely at least planning going on for combat on the moon.
8: Is there a conversation de-escalating this potential between China and the UN, between China and the U.S., anyone addressing it bluntly?
14: John, I don't think so. If there is blunt conversation, there have been initiatives from the American side to during the Biden administration to forbid combat capabilities in low Earth orbit and such. There's the Moon Treaty that forbids military activity on the moon. But the Chinese have proven time and time again that rules written by others don't apply to them. Look at the South China Sea. Space will unfold in a very similar way. The American rules, the Western rules, will be described as imperialism. China can make its own rules. And if you oppose China's rules, which are rarely revealed, then we have the right to defend ourselves even preemptively.
8: So a nine-dash line between here and the moon is what you're thinking of?
14: Essentially, yes. That's what will happen. We're basically left with one alternative, which is to prepare for the worst in order to make sure the Chinese understand that they indeed are contemplating the worst.
8: Gordon, will that work? When they meet steel, they back off?
2: Of course they will. And they're behind in space. So I think what they're trying to do is to intimidate us, like they try to intimidate us on data centers and everything else. But we shouldn't be overwhelmed by them, because the risk is not that we are complacent. The risk is that we become defeatist.
8: You have a question for Rick. We have about a minute.
2: So, Rick, China delayed its lunar probe and not going to incur until next year. What's going on there?
8: We have 30 seconds, Rick.
14: Yeah, apparently there was weather and the alignments between the Earth and the Moon were simply not fortuitous after that date, they have to regroup later. There may be technical issues involved, but they haven't revealed that, Gordon.
8: And they don't reveal ordinarily, even long after the fact. Is that correct, Rick?
14: Yes.
8: Rick Fisher of the International Assessment and Strategy Center, watching cislunar space between low Earth orbit and the orbit of the moon, is the territory that China is capable of claiming not necessarily enforcing. Gordon Chang at Gordon G. Chang. I'm John Batchelor.

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1: If you have kids, you know all about the battle over screen time. So why not compromise with the fun, kid-safe, interactive reading app called Epic Kids? 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
6: Being a sports fan today means juggling more platforms, subscriptions, and technology than ever. New research from IBM finds 46% of surveyed fans say their digital sports expectations have risen over the past year or two. Nearly three-quarters use sports apps, while 39% report frustration with managing multiple subscriptions to follow sports they care about. AI use among fans is also growing, but trust depends on accuracy. 45% of respondents say accuracy is the top driver of trust.
7: News this hour from Town Hall. I'm John Scott. President Trump speaking tonight in Dallas. He said the upcoming midterm elections will be like no other.
8: Continue to make America great again, and we will make our voices heard perhaps like never before. That's the beautiful challenge, that the midterms are not supposed to be won by the sitting president, and we're going to change that, and we'll make it an even more important time in our country and presidency. It'll be something very special. We have to do it.
7: Administration officials, Republican candidates, and party leaders joining the president for the opening of a two-day Republican National Committee midterm convention. And in a surprise video aired at the convention, Democratic Senator John Fetterman speaks from his home in Braddock, Pennsylvania. He said he would work with President Trump as he introduced his colleague from Pennsylvania, Republican Senator Dave McCormick. Taking a look at the trade war with Canada and what the U.S. is now banning from that country, correspondent Julie Walker with this update on the ongoing issue between the two countries.
9: President Trump escalating the trade war with Canada, banning some Canadian dairy products, motorcycles, and most alcoholic beverages, besides those 50% tariffs, after retaliatory Canadian tariffs took effect on about $20 billion in U.S. goods. President Trump also moving to shut Canadian products out of large, long-term U.S. government contracts. The latest U.S. bans take effect September 29th. Canadian Prime Minister Mark Carney said Tuesday his country would become more self-reliant.
10: It's about ensuring that no country can ever hold us hostage and that we can live how we want to live.
9: I'm Julie Walker.
7: More on these stories from townhall.com. From Dallas, I'm John Scott.
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7: An Anthropic researcher is resigning over concerns about irresponsible development of artificial intelligence. Bob Agnew reports.
12: Jacob Coxon, who worked at Anthropic and OpenAI, shared his worries about unsafe development practices and underestimating AI's capabilities on the social platform X. His post reached nearly 100 million people overnight, sparking widespread online discussion. He warned that AI models could soon become superhuman systems and even threaten human life. Bob Agner reporting.
7: Two NASA astronauts who led the Artemis II moonshot earlier this year, they're leaving the spaceflight behind. NASA announcing Artemis II commander Reid Weissman and pilot Victor Glover no longer will serve as active astronauts, but will continue to support the program as emeritus astronauts. Glover has taken a leadership job at Cal Poly, his alma mater. Weissman's plans are unknown. News at townhall.com. China has hit back at U.S. claims of malicious AI distillation ahead of planned bilateral talks. We hear more on this story from Charles de Ledesma.
13: China's dismissed U.S. claims that Chinese artificial intelligence developers extract capabilities from frontier American AI systems. On Wednesday, China's Commerce Ministry said such claims are groundless, with its Ministry of Foreign Affairs urging the U.S. to avoid making unfounded accusations and insisting its AI development is self-reliant. U.S. organizations named six Chinese AI developers, including DeepSeek, Alibaba, and Moonshot AI, saying they've gained unauthorized access to U.S. AI models and that their activities were done likely with Chinese government awareness. I'm Charles.
7: More on these stories at townhall.com. From Dallas, I'm John Scott.
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19: $108 per barrel, which means that a barrel of diesel is $108 more expensive than the barrel of crude oil.
20: So you're paying over $200 a barrel for diesel oil.
19: Yes, absolutely. You're paying, right? That's what happens, and that's why today the average diesel price at the pump in the United States is $5.94, close to $6 per gallon. So, gasoline spread is also, crack spread is very high, $42 to $44 per barrel. So again, gasoline is higher. When you make, when you refine oil, you have diesel, you have about one third of it, 30% of it goes to diesel, 60% goes to gasoline, the rest goes to asphalt and other petroleum products. And so that means that when you have refineries not in full capacity, and when a particular kind of oil, heavy oil from the Middle East, is lacking, which is good for diesel, and you don't have sufficient oil for diesel, because the United States Shell Revolution produces light oil, which is great for gasoline, not very good for diesel. You have a worldwide diesel crisis in China, in the United States, in Europe, everywhere. And the bad news is that used to be the time, about a couple of weeks ago, 20 days ago, 5 days, even 6 days ago, when some of the shipment through the stealth a many corridor from the Middle East through the Strait of Hormuz, protected by the United States Navy, could go through, and some of it carried refined petroleum products from Saudi Arabia, Kuwait, Bahrain, Qatar, and other places. Now, because the war again escalated in the last 2 or 3 days, that shipment is down to almost nothing. And this means, again, a more crisis of refined petroleum products than crisis of oil.
20: The U.S. and Iran are exchanging missile and drone fire again, hitting tankers in the Strait of Hormuz. Commercial tankers also attacking, I believe, warships at the same time. How does this affect the price of not just a barrel of oil, but a price of the barrel of diesel? Are we paying for the action in Hormuz?
19: We are paying for everything. We are paying for the fact that there is now more escalation at the Bab el-Mandeb out of the Red Sea, where Saudi oil and Saudi petroleum products used to flow, because the Saudi pipeline allowed to transport 7 million barrels a day from the East Coast, from the Persian Gulf, to the West Coast, to the Red Sea. And then it went through the Red Sea, through Bab el-Mandeb Strait, to the Indian Ocean, to the world market. Now that one is also endangered. So all it adds up. And now the new numbers show that the shortage of refined products from the Middle East alone is 7 million barrels a day. From Russia, another 1.4, 1.5 million barrels a day, because Russian refineries were hit by Ukrainian drones. And then you have 8.5 million barrels a day, which is more than 8% of the total world consumption of refined products, refined petroleum products. And that's a crisis. That's a catastrophe.
20: And there's nothing we can do about that. It's not getting ships through the blockades. There aren't enough refineries to keep up with the demand, because the refineries in Russia are badly damaged or offline. The refineries in the Middle East are generally not available because of the blockade. And the refineries in the U.S., to my reporting the last time I talked with you, are running at 100%, which they cannot sustain. So no matter how much oil comes out of the Straits of Hormuz, we're going to fall farther and farther behind for diesel and aviation fuel and gasoline. Is that correct, Michael?
19: It is correct, and worse yet, even with the expansion of the United States crude oil production, we will still have shortages of diesel and other refined petroleum products, because our oil is not suitable for diesel and because our refineries cannot expand in the short run.
20: And there's nothing anybody can do about that. That explains why they're telling us that the prices will stay elevated even if the war is resolved in some fashion and the shooting stops. This will continue into 2027. And to my memory, we're not building refineries, right? The last one in the U.S. was built when Jimmy Carter was president. And
19: right, we are not building refineries. Now we started. Actually, now the big investment started in refineries, but it takes 3 to 5 years to build a major refinery. So it will be repaired, this problem, but not today, not tomorrow, and not in the next several months.
20: More pricing. Electricity. I noted in a report from Europe this morning that what we have is a 30% increase in the cost of electricity in 30 days, month over month. That is in gasoline or diesel. I believe that's natural gas. Is that correct?
19: It is natural gas. It is the closure of nuclear power plants in Germany and elsewhere. France is doing fine. France is producing 65 to 68% of its electricity from nuclear power. We do 18%. China does 5% only, but it is catching up. Russia does 19%. But generally, Europe is now behind, except for France and Belgium, and Europe is experiencing shortage of natural gas. Because Qatar used to be a major, major supplier of natural gas for Europe, and now Qatar is effectively under the Iranian blockade. And, you cannot, there are no pipelines from there. There are no pipelines for natural gas, unlike from Russia. And so you need to, you are relied on seaborne liquefied natural gas, and the United States is increasing its export. Good for us, good for Europe, almost 290 billion cubic meters this year, but this is not enough to cover the shortage from the Middle East.
20: And the price of natural gas is elevated because it's liquefied. The U.S. is making money. That's what I'm trying to get to. Is that correct?
19: The U.S. is making money, but the price of natural gas in Europe is now close to $900 per 1,000 cubic meters, which is triple, more than triple, what it used to be before the Iran war.
20: I read this from, this is MSNBC reporting. Refining bottlenecks are emerging as the next big oil problem as Middle East skirmishes flare up. We've just covered that, the bottlenecks. It's the refined products that are the challenge. Does it show in shortages yet? I haven't seen any mention of shortages, but that would be the next risk, yes?
19: Oh, it will be the next risk, and one sign is that finally Asia, China and other Asian countries have reduced their production of refined products by 1 million barrels a day, although they do have refining capacity for this. But there is not enough good oil for this. There is not enough sufficient production of refined products from the Middle East. And so we are having a worldwide crisis. And, of course, Russia banned. Totally banned export of diesel and gasoline and jet fuel, which added to the world crisis.
20: And when I read about an attack on a Russian refineries, for example, this one, drones attack Russia's oldest oil refineries, fires erupt in Saratov. That's not just an attack on Russia. That's also an attack on the whole planet, because that refined oil is needed to keep the planet cooking. Is that correct? We're attacking ourselves when Ukraine does that.
19: At the moment, it is mostly now an internal Russian problem because they have tremendous shortages of gasoline, some shortages of diesel. They banned exports. That refinery was oldest, but it was not so big, just 100,000 barrels a day. But a few days ago, the second largest Russian refinery near St. Petersburg in Kirishi, close to the Baltic Sea, was burned by Ukrainian drones. That's 400,000 barrels a day. And then yesterday or today, the port of Novorossiysk, which is the greatest Russian hub in the Black Sea, which transports refined products, grain, everything, is attacked again by Ukrainian drones, and many facilities are burned. So generally, the Black Sea soon will be out of commission as an exporting facility.
20: We need the Russian refineries, yes? They're necessary to restore order.
19: Not even that, because even if the Russian refineries will improve, they will still work for alleviating domestic shortages. So it cannot even help the world market anymore, because we are talking about 1.5 million barrels a day of shortage of refined products, and half of it is for domestic. So first they repair domestic capacity, only then they can start exporting.
20: All right, it's complicated enough, so let's go to gold. Michael Bernstein of the Hoover Institution, we're about to wander into the wonderful world of China and gold. I'm John Batchelor.
0: Every day, thousands of women across America go for a run, expecting to return home safely. But the brutal murder of Laken Riley by an illegal immigrant shook the nation. 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Her story is every woman's fear. 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
7: News. I'm John Scott. President Trump has addressed his party's midterm convention in Dallas. Several GOP lawmakers gave remarks throughout the gathering's first day, including Representatives Brandon Gill of Texas and Byron Donalds of Florida, as well as Senators John Husted of Ohio and Dave McCormick of Pennsylvania. Senators for Medicare and Medicaid Services Administrator Mehmet Oz and Treasury Secretary Scott Bessent also speaking. In health news, a panel of federal judges is considering Louisiana's assertion that mifepristone, a key drug in the most common abortion method in the U.S., should not be dispensed anywhere but a medical facility. The case, argued Wednesday before the 5th U.S. Circuit Court of Appeals, is one of three making its way through the courts. This is SRN News. From Dallas, I'm John Scott.
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19: The deficit are now selling close to 100 tons of metric tons of gold, and it goes to the world market, but really it goes to Hong Kong, and China buys it and puts it in their foreign exchange reserves. So generally China is substituting gold because it is a safer asset for them to have at home in China, in case of there is any international crisis over Taiwan or other.
20: They're helping Russia then. Russia is a big producer of gold. It also is sanctioned in the West. So China is helping them, but that doesn't sound illegal, is it?
19: No, everything is legal. Everything is legal, just they do not want, what they're hiding is not their buying gold. They're hiding that they're really keeping some of the United States treasuries, which eventually can be sanctions if we can find them. We cannot find them there in the Cayman Islands. In some accounts, we cannot find it. But they're helping themselves. China is not helping Russia really. Just yesterday and today, they had another dispute over the opening of the Power of Siberia 2, which Russia wants to build because it has a lot of natural gas, doesn't sell to Europe. Europe is closed for them. So they wanted to transport it through the pipeline to China. And what? China said, no, you sell it to us for $50 per thousand cubic feet. Wait a moment. It is $900 per thousand cubic feet now in Europe. They sell it for $50 because that's what you sell to domestic retail consumers. You subsidize sales to the government of China and to Chinese companies. Then we will buy this gas and you will help you to build this Power of Siberia too. All right. Russia is saying, okay, we are selling it for $250, which is a huge discount. Huge discount even before the war. Natural gas was $300 to $400 per thousand cubic feet. China said no. China is squeezing Russia. China is helping itself by the way, by helping itself, by buying gold, it is helping Russia. But not because it wants to help Russia, but because it is helping itself.
20: That gold that China is buying, though, that covers some of the gap in the budget.
19: It covers about a half percentage point of the Russian worth of half percentage point of their GDP, which is huge because they are now running close to 5% of the budget deficit if we see through the entire 2026. So they're selling gold. They are now printing money effectively by the central bank, lended officially to commercial banks. Commercial banks are buying government bonds. For the first time in the last 3 months, the government could place its debt, trillion rubles, because we couldn't even sell bonds until the central bank would monetize by give loans to commercial banks. So Russia has a big fiscal crisis because of the war.
20: We have a minute. Is the secondary sanctions, could those be delivered to the Chinese bank? Or is that legal what they're doing, helping?
19: Well, it's all legal. Of course, secondary sanctions are not for illegal operations. It is sanctioning of legal operations because Russia is at war. But Chinese banks are indeed following. They are very careful about sanctions. But what they do, they establish flight-by-night operators, flight-by-night subsidiaries, and handling these operations.
20: Sanctions are not working, Michael. Michael Berenstam. All right, the big one is the price of diesel. That is the story. For farm implements, for all of Europe vehicles, for all of Asia vehicles, the only place is an exception is here. But our trucking fleet has to have diesel. And there's not enough. There's not going to be enough. Not in the immediate future. Michael Berenstam, I'm John Batchelor.

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0: One launch. So we've got, once again, the transition in India is moving towards private enterprise, but the government still exists, John.
1: Oh, it's you were such a great enthusiastic booster when it started, and then I guess the pandemic happened and they never recovered.
0: Yep. The agency had a good idea. It was trying to make money in the early days. But the truth of the matter is it's still a government agency. So when COVID panic occurred, they panicked, and therefore they lost all their business. And now the Modi government since then has been trying to get transition to the capitalism model, such as NASA has done now in the U.S. And it's happening very slowly.
1: Bob Zimmerman, he keeps the website Behind the Black. We're going exploring. Actually, we're going more than exploring. We're going to an operation that is critical for the future, taking care of satellites and telescopes that are wounded. Bob Zimmerman, I'm John Batchelor.
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0: From day one, Barry, same guy, no mask, no artifice.
1: 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Not that bad.
2: Man, should have got into the Gretzky stories quicker.
0: And his showman side shined through. But when it came to his commentary, true to his upbringing on a farm, Melrose had no time for baloney. He told it like it was.
3: Pittsburgh's struggling right now. They're a fragile team. They didn't play well at the end of the season. They didn't play particularly well in this game, game one.
0: Without pandering, without talking down to fans, without sugarcoating, Melrose brought the game to life for millions of fans, taking them inside the sport. Oh, yes, the hair helped. The hair was beloved on its own terms.
4: Your hair, what's it called? Do you have a name for it?
5: I just call it the mullet, but a lot of the other guys call it the Barry Melrose.
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0: And Barry loved the hair, too. If there's a mullet hall of fame, Barry would be a first ballot enshrinee. You see, hockey is more than a game. It's a community transcending borders. And Barry Melrose, on TV, was the leader of that community. From the farm to the pinnacle of the sport, Melrose stood for everything that is good and great about hockey. And as much as the game gave him, he gave back. When his illness, his Parkinson's, became public, there was an outpouring of love and support.
6: Barry Melrose, cool as a rule.
7: Barry Melrose was 70. 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

0: what's it called? 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
3: 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And Barry Melrose on TV was the leader of that community. 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
9: Hey, it's Evan Cohen. 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
19: Underwood takes the snap. He's going to let it go. This one's coming down in the end zone. It is caught! Touchdown! Wolverine!
20: This game will go down in history, in Michigan history. I don't know if it's in a positive way, but it'll go down in history for certain.
1: Michigan got a do-over last weekend, took advantage of it, escaped with the win over Western Michigan. That's how it is in the books. Few convinced that the Wolverines won the game. This week, it's a matchup with Oklahoma. Michigan coach Kyle Whittingham wants to see his guys be more physical.
20: We need to be more violent overall. The running backs starts there, but more finishing blocks. We got to finish the blocks better. And we will be ramping up the intensity in certain drills in practice.
1: Physicality, better quarterback play as well. Whittingham was asked this week about Bryce Underwood's status as quarterback, and he said, quote, he's our quarterback right now. It's not something infinite. ESPN analyst Dusty Dvorak.
21: There's been so much focus on Bryce Underwood. Has he regressed? He did not play well at the quarterback position. But the one thing we thought about this

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19: Underwood takes the snap. He's going to let it go. This one's coming down in the end zone. It is caught! Touchdown!
20: This game will go down in history, Michigan history. I don't know if it's in a positive way, but it'll go down in history for certain.
18: Michigan got a do-over last weekend, took advantage of it, escaped with the win over Western Michigan. That's how it is in the books. Few convinced that the Wolverines won the game. This week, it's a matchup with Oklahoma. Michigan coach Kyle Whittingham wants to see his guys be more physical.
20: We need to be more violent overall. The running backs starts there, but more finishing blocks. We got to finish the blocks better. And we will be ramping up the intensity in certain drills in practice.
18: Physicality, better quarterback play as well. Whittingham was asked this week about Bryce Underwood's status as quarterback, and he said, quote, "He's our quarterback right now. It's not something infinite." ESPN analyst Dusty Dvorak.
21: There's been so much focus on Bryce Underwood. Has he regressed? He did not play well at the quarterback position. But the one thing we thought about this Michigan team would be their ability to win the line of scrimmage and run the football. And that didn't happen. You heard Kyle Whittingham say it there. They've got to do a better job sustaining blocks and then being able to make guys miss. Jordan Marshall and Savion Hyder, who is this ballyhooed recruit, they combined for 59 yards on the ground against Western Michigan. I can assure you, this will be one of the best defenses in college football that comes to Ann Arbor on Saturday. A lot's going to be talked about Bryce Underwood, but the key to this game for Michigan is blocking that Oklahoma front that has got NFL talent all over the place. They dismantled UTEP in that game. They pitched a shutout, 10 tackles for loss and 4 sacks. There was some missed tackling that Coach Venables was not happy about, but this is a big task for

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2: This is meteorologist Madeline Smith with an exclusive report for the stations of Radio Vermont. A much drier day is in store today in the wake of a strong low-pressure system swinging a pair of fronts through yesterday and overnight last night. Skies start partly to mostly cloudy, but will gradually begin to clear out some through the day today, with just a slight chance for a stray rain shower or two, mainly over eastern Vermont this morning. It'll be quite the breezy day out, with winds around 10 to 15 miles per hour, gusting up to 25 miles per hour at times. High temperatures a bit warmer today than yesterday, reaching up into the lower 70s in the Northeast Kingdom to the mid to upper 70s in the Champlain Valley and Upper Valley. A much cooler night tonight as colder but drier air funnels in from the northwest, with partly cloudy skies becoming mostly clear heading into tomorrow morning. A few patches of fog may develop in the upper valley, though widespread fog is not expected as winds remain around 5 to 10 miles per hour. Lows for your Thursday night in the lower 50s in the Champlain Valley to the mid 40s in the Northeast Kingdom and Upper Valley. For Radio Vermont, this is meteorologist Madeline Smith reporting from the Mount Washington Observatory.
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16: Underwood takes the snap. He's going to let it go. This one's coming down in the end zone. It is caught! Touchdown!
17: This game will go down in history, in Michigan history. I don't know if it's in a positive way, but it'll go down in history for certain.
15: Michigan got a do-over last weekend, took advantage of it, escaped with the win over Western Michigan. That's how it is in the books. Few convinced that the Wolverines won the game. This week, it's a matchup with Oklahoma. Michigan coach Kyle Whittingham wants to see his guys be more physical.
17: We need to be more violent overall. The running backs starts there, but more finishing blocks. We got to finish the blocks better. And we will be ramping up the intensity in certain drills in practice.
15: Physicality, better quarterback play as well. Whittingham was asked this week about Bryce Underwood's status as quarterback, and he said, quote, "He's our quarterback right now. It's not something infinite." ESPN analyst Dusty Dvorak.
18: There's been so much focus on Bryce Underwood. Has he regressed? He did not play well at the quarterback position. But the one thing we thought about this Michigan team would be their ability to win the line of scrimmage and run the football. And that didn't happen. You heard Kyle Whittingham say it there. They've got to do a better job sustaining blocks and then being able to make guys miss. Jordan Marshall and Savion Hyder, who is this ballyhooed recruit, they combined for 59 yards on the ground against Western Michigan. I can assure you, this will be one of the best defenses in college football that comes to Ann Arbor on Saturday. A lot's going to be talked about Bryce Underwood, but the key to this game for Michigan is blocking that Oklahoma front that has got NFL talent all over the place. They dismantled UTEP in that game. They pitched a shutout, 10 tackles for loss and 4 sacks. There was some missed tackling that Coach Venables was not happy about, but this is a big task for Michigan, and it's not about Underwood for me. It's about getting those running backs going.
15: Michigan, Oklahoma, we have it for you on ESPN Radio. Saturday, our coverage begins at 11:30 Eastern. Back to baseball. Yankees, a 6-1 win over the Rockies. George Lombard Jr., grand slam. Second youngest in Yankees history with a grand slam. Mickey Mantle did too as a 20-year-old in 1952. Wild card, Guardians, a 9-5 loss to the Orioles. Blue Jays, though, lose to the Athletics 2-0, while the Rangers fall to the Mariners 3-2. So the Guardians still have a one-game lead on Toronto and a game-and-a-half lead on Texas for that third wild card spot.
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2: News this hour from Town Hall. I'm John Scott. Republicans gathering in Dallas for a midterm convention. Keynote Speaker President Trump says he'll be heavily involved in the midterm elections.
3: We can win every one of those races, but I'm going to go to every one of those states for congressmen and for senators. I'm going to do that. And we're going to have rallies.
2: One of the speakers at the convention was Texas Attorney General Ken Paxton, who's running for senator in a closely watched race. Paxton took aim at his Democratic opponent.
4: I will fight to preserve the American dream. James Tallarico is running to destroy it. He is a Democratic socialist who never met a tax increase he didn't love.
2: Paxton defeating incumbent Republican Senator John Cornyn in the GOP primary earlier this year. Secretary of State Rubio visiting Ecuador on the second leg of a three-nation tour of South America. It's aimed at boosting security cooperation with conservative leaders. The leaders of Colombia, Ecuador, and Peru have all embraced President Trump. The battle over Missouri's congressional districts have returned to the U.S. Supreme Court just 2 months before the crucial November election. Many Missouri voters are unsure which U.S. House districts they'll vote in and which candidates will be on the ballots. A federal appeals court sided with Republicans on Wednesday, supporting a new map backed by the president. However, this decision immediately appealed to the U.S. Supreme Court. Missouri's top court had previously ruled against the Trump-backed districts. More on these stories from townhall.com. From Dallas, I'm John Scott.
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2: A 9/11 anniversary ceremony in New York is drawing fierce backlash.
6: New York City Mayor Zoran Mondani signed executive orders marking the 25th anniversary of 9/11, then handed the ceremonial pen to his chief counsel, Ramzi Kassem. Kassem previously represented an al-Qaeda terrorist. 9/11 families, retired NYPD officers, and city officials condemned the gesture as an insult to victims and survivors. Critics call the handoff calculated and tone-deaf. Willie Nelson, Washington.
2: Scientists are restoring a 23-square-mile tract of peatland in North Carolina to restore native habitat. The ditches have drained water from thousands of years of accumulated peat, leaving that site vulnerable to drought and wildfire. Spider-Man Brand New Day remaining the number one movie in theaters over the long Labor Day weekend and becoming just the second film this decade to top the box office for six straight weeks. News and analysis at townhall.com. Norway bidding farewell to King Harald V as crowds line the streets and foreign royals and leaders converge on Oslo for the funeral of the long-serving king. He was remembered on Wednesday as a popular monarch with a down-to-earth touch. His son is the new king. They got him. Now, what do they do with them?
7: A couple of Renoir paintings stolen from a small museum on the French Riviera this week have yet to be recovered. But if the thieves are hoping to cash in on the artwork, they might be very hard-pressed to find a buyer. It's fairly common knowledge that selling well-known stolen art is impossible to do at an auction house or through other public channels without raising eyebrows. And it's the kind of scrutiny the thieves certainly would not want. Rich Thomason reporting.
2: More on these stories from townhall.com. From Dallas, I'm John Scott.
8: Good morning, 6:05 from WDEV. 67 degrees. The rain from the overnight has cleared out. We got some fog in the area, though. Full forecast coming up in about 10 minutes from Madeline Smith on shift at the Mount Washington Observatory this morning. She says mostly sunny and a high in the low 70s today. And the Red Sox and Patriots both losing last night. The Red Sox have tonight off and plenty of high school soccer scores ahead in sports. I'm Bob Welch. Here's what's happening. Voters in 18 towns serviced by the Central Vermont Career Center will decide on a new bond proposal during a special election November 3rd. This comes after last year's unsuccessful $149 million bond, which failed by nearly 1,900 votes. Times Argus reports the updated proposal, estimated at $54.9 million, aims to address voter concerns about cost and location by creating a new campus on the U32 middle and high school grounds. It will enhance capacity from 245 to 450 students and support programs in health, natural sciences, arts, business, and hospitality. Voters must also approve a 30-year lease for the land. Lease terms are expected later this month. Vermont Lieutenant Governor John Rogers is facing scrutiny for allegedly violating state cannabis regulations. The Vermont Cannabis Control Board reported that while Rogers is licensed to grow cannabis at his property in West Glover, he was found to have hundreds of cannabis seedlings at an unauthorized location during an inspection. In response, Rogers stated that he relocated the plants to permitted fields shortly afterwards. Channel 3 reports a closed hearing was held with the Cannabis Control Board Monday to address the matter, but the results have not been made public. Just after noontime yesterday, Customs and Border Protection nabbed a fugitive from justice at the I-89 port of entry in Highgate. 38-year-old Maxim Popoff, who has no fixed address, was trying to cross into the U.S. from Canada, but his name came up and the computer is having an extraditable warrant from Missouri. He was taken to the Vermont State Police St. Albans Barracks for processing and is being held on $35,000 bail by Franklin County Superior Court. Popoff, due in the criminal division of that court at 1 this afternoon to answer to the fugitive from justice charge. In the area of Payne Turnpike North at Route 62 in Berlin, Vermont troopers were on their regular patrol when they conducted a traffic stop for motor vehicle violation. They identified the driver as 44-year-old Jeffrey Flood of Barry. While speaking with him, troopers detected signs of impairment, and upon running his name in their computer, they learned Flood was driving with a criminally suspended license. Flood was processed and released and has a court date in November. Time on the morning news service, 8 minutes past 6 o'clock. Rutland's Board of Aldermen voted 9-1 to endorse a charter change that allows firefighters to live up to 10 miles from their fire station, an increase from the previous requirement of 5 miles. The decision followed a brief discussion during which a motion to extend the distance to 15 miles was defeated. Firefighters in favor of the change argued it would assist recruits in finding affordable housing. Rutland Fire Chief William Lovett expressed concerns about the response time if the distance were extended further. The charter change must now be approved by Rutland voters and the Vermont legislature to take effect. A Cabot man's pleaded not guilty to charges connected with allegedly stealing approximately $44,000 worth of cannabis from a property in the town of Worcester. 46-year-old Jeremy Allen Churchill pleaded not guilty to burglary and grand larceny during his court appearance last week. He's ordered held on $2,500 bail and currently at Northeast Correctional Complex. The allegations stem from a September 3rd report by the victim, whose cannabis facility was reportedly broken into the previous night. Vermont State Police found video footage of a man breaking into the barn using a crowbar. Additionally, police noted Churchill's attempt to sell the stolen cannabis to a dispensary owned by the same victim. Churchill faces charges in Lamoille County for breaking into a vacant home and stealing jewelry and watches. If convicted in both cases, he could face a sentence of 31 years and, due to habitual offender enhancement, potentially life in prison. First look at the roads this morning. It's 610 here on WDEV, and as is usually the case this time of the morning, not too much going on, but there are work projects to keep your eyes peeled for. They're still working on the Diverging Diamond project. That's still not quite wrapped up, so we still have that to have in our mind. And there is, I believe there is, well, this fog is the report that's coming in from an awful lot of our area. And that is not surprising at all, given that the dew point very close to the temperature this morning, and it was dried up a certain amount in the overnight hours. There's paving work ongoing on New York Route 22 between Willsboro and the intersection with US 9, just to the north of that. And the rest of the drive looks smooth at this point. Lake Champlain Ferry's running on or close to schedule, and we will check it again for you in the next half hour right here.
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8: An Israeli strike killed at least 4 people in northern Gaza, including 2 children, and a media outlet controlled by Iran-backed Houthi rebels claims Saudi-backed forces have launched airstrikes on several areas. No immediate comment from the Israeli military on the strike early today, but a new statement says its forces yesterday struck Hamas weapons storage facilities in 3 areas across Gaza. Israel's military in the past has said it carries out strikes in response to threats against its forces under the fragile ceasefire that has been in place since October. Ukrainian President Volodymyr Zelensky is in Canada today for talks with Prime Minister Mark Carney. His latest international trip aimed at locking in future support for Ukraine's fight against Russia's invasion. Ukraine is under pressure from Russia's air war, during which ballistic missiles and jet-powered drones to pierce defenses. That's what they are using. Moscow's attacks have targeted Ukraine's power grid ahead of the upcoming winter as part of its campaign to demoralize civilians. Recent U.S. efforts to stop the more than 4 years of fighting have delivered no significant breakthrough. The Washington-brokered talks between delegations from Moscow and Kyiv are expected to continue. The United Nations Atomic watchdog board has reported Iran to the UN Security Council for the first time in 20 years, citing it for failure to cooperate in a long-running investigation into uranium traces detected by inspectors at undeclared sites. Western officials suspect that the traces could provide evidence that Iran had a secret nuclear weapons program until 2003. Iran says it's not pursuing nuclear weapons and that its program is entirely peaceful. Reporting Iran to the UN to the Security Council opens the country to possible sanctions and asset freezes, though such punitive measures are unlikely because Iran's allies Russia and China hold veto power on the panel. Less than 9 months after Canada's Parliament allowed those with Canadian ancestors to be recognized as Canadian citizens, the backlog of applications has soared to a new high. More than 136,000 applications for citizenship certificates are now waiting for a decision, many of them from Americans. Figures posted by Immigration, Refugees and Citizenship Canada on their website say that those who apply today face an estimated wait of nearly 3 years. Weather next on WDEV 614.
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8: And this morning, David Zuckerman will be previewing the South End Art Hop with Burlington's South End Art District team, discuss the community advocacy with Barry Pride, and sit down with Representative Kate McCann to discuss her potential candidacy for Speaker of the House, all coming up after the 9 o'clock news here on WDEV. 64 degrees. No, make that 67. It's a little warmer than we thought it was. Always rather underestimated, but 67 degrees is the number we have here. 6:16 in the morning, and the temperatures pretty much have been hovering around steady through the overnight. Madeline Smith here now from the Mount Washington Weather Office.
12: A much drier day is in store today in the wake of a strong low-pressure system swinging a pair of fronts through yesterday and overnight last night. Skies start partly to mostly cloudy, but will gradually begin to clear out some through the day today, with just a slight chance for a stray rain shower or two, mainly over eastern Vermont this morning. It'll be quite the breezy day out, with winds around 10 to 15 miles per hour, gusting up to 25 miles per hour at times. High temperatures a bit warmer today than yesterday, reaching up into the lower 70s in the Northeast Kingdom to the mid to upper 70s in the Champlain Valley and Upper Valley. A much cooler night tonight as colder but drier air funnels in from the northwest, with partly cloudy skies becoming mostly clear heading into tomorrow morning. A few patches of fog may develop in the Upper Valley, though widespread fog is not expected as winds remain around 5 to 10 miles per hour. Lows for your Thursday night in the lower 50s in the Champlain Valley to the mid 40s in the Northeast Kingdom and Upper Valley. For Radio Vermont, this is meteorologist Madeline Smith reporting from the Mount Washington Observatory.
8: And let's take a tour around the region, shall we, and see what those temperatures are. As 64 in Morrisville, 62 in Island Pond, 64 Barrie, 67 in Burlington, and Plattsburgh, Middlebury, and White River Junction, and Ticonderoga. All 67 right now. Saranac Lake, 62. Sherbrooke, 65, as well as Montreal and Ottawa, 62 right now. Portland under cloudy skies. The only location with cloudy skies is Portland at the moment. 68 there. Logan Airport, 71, with Albany, 69 degrees under mostly clear skies this morning. Same temperature down the Hudson River Valley, and some of the rain still hanging around in the greater New York area. And with that in mind, we're going to go and take a peek at the FAA system, because every once in a while they let us know of an airport issue somewhere in the Great Northeast, and there are none so far this morning. Union leaders in the Fire Department of New York are demanding answers about newly released 9/11 air quality records that they say raise serious questions about what government officials knew regarding toxic conditions at Ground Zero, where more firefighters have since died from related illnesses than were killed in the attacks themselves. The response comes a day after New York Mayor Zohran Mamdani ordered the release of more than 170,000 pages of long-withheld documents related to air quality in Lower Manhattan following the collapse of the World Trade Center. The FDNY unions call it a shocking betrayal that their members, office workers, and Lower Manhattan residents were repeatedly told the air was safe to breathe when officials knew it was not. President Trump pledged last night to send every American adult $5,000 if Republicans retain control of the House and Senate in the midterm elections, an extraordinary gambit to reverse his party's sagging fortunes in November. The dubious promise would likely cost more than $1 trillion and need congressional approval and would further exacerbate the country's nearly $1.8 trillion annual budget deficit and concerns about inflation. Within an hour, Vice President J.D. Vance appeared to try to walk back Trump's proposal, at least in part, by suggesting the dividend payments would not go to the wealthy. Vance suggested it could be paid for by U.S. tariff revenues, though the suggested payment dwarfs what the U.S. has taken in through the protectionist measures. And again, Congress would need to approve or otherwise acquiesce to the payment. Campaign 2026, the midterm elections, Helena Foulkes has defeated Rhode Island Governor Dan McKee in that state's Democratic primary last night, making him the first governor in any state to lose a party primary since 2018. Governor McKee's defeat ends his bid for a second full term and marks the first time in more than 30 years that a sitting Rhode Island governor has been beaten in a primary. Foulkes, a former senior executive at CVS Pharmacies and the now shuttered Hudson's Bay Company, Canada's oldest store, wasn't the only challenger to oust an incumbent yesterday. The mayor of Providence lost to David Morales, a young Democratic socialist endorsed by Senator Bernie Sanders. You're at the Morning News Service from WDEV, and it's 6:20.
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8: Red Sox lost 6-4 last night. The Angels' Zach Neto hit a three-run homer over the Green Monster. Ryan Johnson gave up three runs over six innings. The Red Sox have the night off. They host Kansas City for a three-game weekend series starting tomorrow. Sam Darnold left the game injured. The offense was stagnant, and sloppy mistakes put Seattle in a hole through three quarters. Then the dark side defense took over. Drew Lock made a few big plays, and the Seattle Seahawks capped a Super Bowl banner-raising night with another win against the Patriots. Lock led two late scoring drives, and the Seahawks intercepted Drake May three times in the fourth quarter to overcome an early injury to Darnold and beat the Patriots 13-10 last night. The Super Bowl rematch. The Patriots play Pittsburgh in week two, Sunday the 20th, a 1 p.m. game at Gillette. Girls soccer scores from yesterday. Hazen and BFA played to a 1-1 tie. Twin Valley over Mill River 2-1. Burr and Burton over Brattleboro 9-0. Mount Greylock over Mount Anthony 5-1. A Long Trail over Sharon Academy 4-0. Boys soccer, Essex over Harwood 5-0. Laboyle over BFA 4-1. South Burlington beat Mount Mansfield 1-0. St. Johnsbury Academy over Burlington 3-1. Virgins beat Enosburg Falls 1-0. And Mount Abe over Middlebury 4-1. The Bills will play the Canadian National Anthem before a home game for the first time in recent memory before next week's home opener against the Detroit Lions. Buffalo Bills saying yesterday the Bare Naked Ladies will perform the Canadian Anthem. Oli Cravalho, known for her roles in the two Mona movies, will perform the American National Anthem. The change comes as tensions between the U.S. and Canada are high over trade issues and 51st state talk. But there is a lengthy history of the opponent playing O Canada before games, regardless of the opponent. The Buffalo Sabres, Bisons, and Bandits all play both national anthems before games. Sabres fans went viral before a first-round playoff game last year for singing the Canadian anthem after anthem singer Cammy Clune's microphone went dead. Barry Melrose has died. Former NHL player and coach was a beloved hockey analyst for ESPN for over 25 years. He joined the network in 1996. Melrose served as coach of the Wayne Gretzky-led LA Kings, taking them to the Stanley Cup final in the first of his three seasons. He stepped away briefly from ESPN in 2008 to return to the bench, this time as coach of the Tampa Bay Lightning for 16 games. At ESPN, millions watched him as a studio analyst and was known for his witty personality, flashy suits, and recognizable goatee, slick back hair and mullet, which endeared him to hockey fans worldwide. Melrose was diagnosed with Parkinson's disease in 2023, leading to his retirement from ESPN. Within the company's walls, he was lauded as the consummate teammate. His wife Cindy tells ESPN, Barry Melrose died yesterday. He was 70.
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8: On the Money Watch at 6:26, shares in Europe and Asia were mostly lower today after a retreat on Wall Street as the price of crude oil again traded above $100 a barrel. The price of Brent crude jumped 3.4% yesterday. U.S. benchmark crude gained a quarter, make that 0.4% to $96.42 a barrel. Futures are mixed on Wall Street this morning. Mortgage rates moved up again last week. That's apparently prompting more borrowers to search for savings, and they're doing it in riskier adjustable rate mortgages. CNBC reports the share of total mortgage applications that are adjustable rate mortgages rose to 8.5%. The average contract interest rate last week for 30-year fixed-rate mortgages with conforming loan balances rose from 6.79% to 6.85%, but the average rate for a 5-year adjustable-rate mortgage fell to 5.82% from 5.94%. Apple's unveiled its latest generation of iPhones, including a widely anticipated foldable version called Duo. Company's new CEO, John Ternus, who took over from Tim Cook last week, introduced the latest lineup at the Steve Jobs Theater. After cycling through other updates to the iPhone, the Apple Watch, and AirPods, along with artificial intelligence advances, Turner's told the audience that actually there is one more thing, and a nod to the trademark phrase from Steve Jobs that Jobs himself kind of stole from the 1970s detective show Columbo. With or without trench coat, he pulled out the Duo, the iPhone Duo, as the largest display ever on an iPhone, yet fits into your pocket, he said. Retail price, $2,000. 628 on WDEV, and British police have a stout task ahead. You heard about the pilfered Pilsner from Pabst Blue Ribbon, and now they've got 70,000 pints worth of stolen Guinness that British police have to track down. Two trailer truck loads of the creamy dark beer valued at $155,000 U.S. were stolen from a depot near Liverpool in northwest England, according to the Cheshire Constabulary. Detective Sergeant Gary McClatchy said, "It is famously said that Guinness is good for you, but that is only the case when it has been bought and paid for. We will settle for nothing less than the full recovery of all the items stolen." The Guinness had been destined for pubs, but was snatched last Monday by two drivers who pulled up to an industrial park in Runcorn and hauled away the trailers containing about 800 barrels of Guinness stout. And pretty much everyone on stage at the Metropolitan Opera in New York must audition, even the snake who will briefly take center stage in an upcoming adaptation of a Mozart classic, in charge of deciding who gets the starring reptilian role, is Zoe Ziegfeld, a carnival performer turned opera actor cast as the snake handler in the Met's version of Cosi fan tutte. Inspired by Coney Island in the 1950s, Ziegfeld takes each snake, lets it slither and wrap around, then hoists the animal over their head, rehearsing what they will do under the bright lights at center stage for each performance. Ziegfeld looks each one in the eye, almost face to face as they evaluate the snake's demeanor. Ziegfeld said, "I need to know that the animal is comfortable with people and what we are doing." In the cold-blooded competition, a boa constrictor named Princess won. She is a larger snake with a better visual presence on stage. With the morning news service on WDEV at 6:30, we have 67 degrees outside our WDEV studios. Forecast coming up from Madeline Smith at the Mount Washington Weather Office, in about 15 minutes. But we will have a high temperature in the low 70s today, and they're mostly sunny. In the headlines, Customs and Border Protection nab a fugitive from justice at the I-89 port of entry. Voters in 18 towns, serviced by the Central Vermont Career Center, will decide on a new bond proposal during a special election in November. And Vermont Lieutenant Governor John Rogers is facing scrutiny for allegedly violating state cannabis regulations. Good morning, I'm Bob Welch.
2: SRN News, I'm John Scott. President Trump has addressed his party's midterm convention in Dallas. Several GOP lawmakers gave remarks throughout the gathering's first day on Wednesday, including Representatives Brandon Gill of Texas, Byron Donalds of Florida, as well as Senators John Husted of Ohio and Dave McCormick of Pennsylvania. Senators for Medicare and Medicaid Services Administrator Mehmet Oz and Treasury Secretary Scott Bessent also spoke. In health news, a panel of federal judges considering Louisiana's assertion that mifepristone, a key drug and the most common abortion method in the U.S., should not be dispensed anywhere but a medical facility. The case argued Wednesday before the 5th U.S. Circuit Court of Appeals, one of three making its way through the courts. Even if the appeals panel agrees, the policy won't change right away. This is SRN News from Dallas. I'm John Scott.
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8: Voters in 18 towns serviced by the Central Vermont Career Center will be deciding on a new bond proposal during a special election on November 3rd. This comes after last year's unsuccessful $149 million bond, which failed by nearly 1,900 votes. Times Argus says the updated proposal, estimated at $54.9 million, aims to address voter concerns about cost and location by creating a new campus on the U32 middle and high school grounds. It'll enhance capacity from 245 to 450 students and support programs in health, natural sciences, arts, business, and hospitality. Voters must also approve a 30-year lease for the land. Lease terms expected later this month. Vermont's Lieutenant Governor John Rogers is facing scrutiny for allegedly violating state cannabis regulations. The Vermont Cannabis Control Board reports that while Rogers is licensed to grow cannabis at his property in West Glover, he was found to have hundreds of cannabis seedlings at an unauthorized location during an inspection. In response, Rogers stated that he relocated the plants to permitted fields shortly afterwards. Channel 3 reports a closed hearing was held on the Cannabis Control Board Monday to address the matter, but the results have not yet been made public. Just after noontime yesterday, Customs and Border Protection nabbed a fugitive from justice at the I-89 port of entry in Highgate. 38-year-old Maxim Popoff, with no fixed address, was trying to cross into the U.S. from Canada, but his name came up on the computer as having an extraditable warrant from Missouri. He was taken to the state police barracks in St. Albans for processing and is being held on $35,000 bail by Franklin County. He is due in the criminal division of Franklin County Superior Court at 1 this afternoon, the answer to the fugitive from justice charge. In the area of Payne Turnpike North on Route 62 in Berlin, Vermont troopers were on their regular patrol when they spotted the need to pull over a vehicle for motor vehicle violation. And during that traffic stop, they identified the driver as 44-year-old Jeffrey Flood of Barry. While speaking with him, troopers detected signs of impairment, and upon running his name through their computer with dispatch, they learned Flood was driving with a criminally suspended license. Flood was processed and released. He's got a court date in November. Rutland's Board of Aldermen voted 9-1 to endorse a charter change that allows firefighters to live up to 10 miles from their fire station, an increase from the previous requirement of 5 miles. The decision follows a brief discussion during which a motion to extend the distance to 15 miles was defeated. Firefighters in favor of the change argue it would assist recruits in finding affordable housing. Rutland's fire chief, William Lovett, expressed concerns about the response time if the distance were extended further than 10 miles out. The charter change must now be approved by city voters and the Vermont legislature to take effect. 6:37 on WDEV, and you're with the morning news service on a Thursday morning. A Cabot man has pleaded not guilty to charges connected with allegedly stealing approximately $44,000 worth of cannabis from a property in the town of Worcester. 46-year-old Jeremy Allen Churchill pleaded not guilty to burglary and grand larceny during his court appearance last week. He was ordered held on $2,500 bail and is currently at Northeast Correctional Complex. The allegations stem from a September 3rd report by the victim, whose cannabis facility had reportedly been broken into the night prior. Vermont State Police found video footage of a man breaking into the barn using a crowbar. Additionally, police noted Churchill's attempt to sell the stolen cannabis to a dispensary owned by the same victim. Churchill faces charges in Lamoille County for breaking into a vacant home and stealing jewelry and watches. If convicted in both cases, he could face a sentence of up to 31 years and, due to an habitual offender enhancement, potentially life in prison. We will be presenting a special during the 8 o'clock hour tomorrow morning, given that it is the 25th anniversary, the 25th commemoration of the 9/11 attack, 25 years since the attack, I should say. The program hosted by Andrew Smertz, longtime New York News reporter. This takes us inside the helicopter of the crew who told the story live on the radio, showed the first broadcast images to the world. Not only a history of a news event, but also a story of teamwork, friendship, and community. That's coming up tomorrow morning after the, after the 8 o'clock hourly news here on WDEV. And we will also be presenting to you as we go through the morning tomorrow, the moments of silence at the commemoration site. We'll be back in a moment.
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18: Good morning.
8: There, we're pages of the calendar keep flipping, and you've got some vehicles that you want to talk about, don't you?
18: Yes. Well, most importantly is we have plenty of selection, whether it's a new-to-you truck or SUV, all-wheel drive car. You know, nobody ever thinks about it, but nobody likes to think about it. Well, unless you ski or snowmobile like we do. But we're coming into fall. It's the best time to, you know, look around, use truck if you're saying, hey, I'm really thinking of upgrading, but I don't want to spend the price of a new one. I mean, check us out. We have, you know, late model ones. We have 22s so they don't break the bank. And we have quite a few trucks under 30,000. And I mention that because they're hard to find sometimes. You know, and we also have, some unique stuff, whether it's an all-wheel drive BMW, you know, you're saying, hey, I want a fun car, but I don't really want to spend, you know, 60 grand. I think that one's $16,995, the BMW convertible, but it's an all-wheel drive. So as long as you had a garage and you wanted to park inside, you could drive that all winter long. Put some snow tires on it. My daughter wants to.
8: Yes. And It's we just keep getting closer and closer to the new season. Got to be ready for it.
18: Yeah. And it's unfortunate. And speaking of new season, always remind everybody, do not wait to put your ties on at the last minute.
8: Yeah. I mean, you never want to be caught short with tires that are entirely inadequate when...
18: You know, during tire season, we're pretty good at keeping the shop pretty empty so we can accept walk-ins and phone calls of, hey, I need my tires on today or tomorrow. But it is always better to schedule out a little bit earlier if you can. If you want to, that number is 802-200-3858. And if you... are checking our website, and then you drive through and say, oh, it must be gone, I don't see it. Don't forget, we have two stores. We move them back and forth. So it's worth stopping in and or making a phone call to say, hey, is this still available? We can always bring it back up for you.
8: All right. You're located on the Route 302. 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And how do people get in touch?
18: You can call us at 802-200-3854. 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
8: All right. Jessica, we'll chat with you next week right around this time.
18: All right. Thank you.
8: All right. 6:44 now at WDEV. Weather next.
19: I love my job. Yeah, I really love it.
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19: 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I've seen some incredible things. One of the first calls that I had in the area, I turned the corner in this living room, and there's an original Gilbert Stuart painting of George Washington. It was not for sale, but it's just incredible. I mean, I didn't have to go to the museum, drive to wherever, the Met, and I got to see it and talk to the lady about it. Her great-great-great relative was a signer of the Declaration, and they grew up in Philadelphia. Well, she got the George painting by Gilbert Stuart, and she called her brother up and said, what about the Martha? And he said, we didn't think anybody wanted it. It's in the dumpster. The stories are incredible. I love it.
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12: This is meteorologist Madeline Smith with an exclusive report for the stations of Radio Vermont. A much drier day is in store today in the wake of a strong low-pressure system swinging a pair of fronts through yesterday and overnight last night. Skies start partly to mostly cloudy, but will gradually begin to clear out some through the day today, with just a slight chance for a stray rain shower or two, mainly over eastern Vermont this morning. It'll be quite the breezy day out, with winds around 10 to 15 miles per hour, gusting up to 25 miles per hour at times. High temperatures a bit warmer today than yesterday, reaching up into the lower 70s in the Northeast Kingdom to the mid to upper 70s in the Champlain Valley and Upper Valley. A much cooler night tonight as colder but drier air funnels in from the northwest, with partly cloudy skies becoming mostly clear heading into tomorrow morning. A few patches of fog may develop in the Upper Valley, though widespread fog is not expected as winds remain around 5 to 10 miles per hour. Lows for your Thursday night in the lower 50s in the Champlain Valley to the mid 40s in the Northeast Kingdom and Upper Valley. For Radio Vermont, this is meteorologist Madeline Smith reporting from the Mount Washington Observatory.
8: 64 in Morrisville, 62 in Island Pond, 64 also in Barrie, Burlington, Plattsburgh, Middlebury, White River Junction, all 66 degrees. And Saranac Lake is 62, 65 Sherbrooke and Montreal. 62 in Ottawa, under partly cloudy skies north of the border. Portland is cloudy in 69, and Boston Logan Airport is as well. They are at 71. Down the Hudson Valley from Albany down to New York City, temperatures hovering around 70, and there's a little bit of sun poking out of the clouds in Albany, but to the south of that, it's cloudy to rainy still. Our WDEV News Watch continues at 6:47. An Israeli strike killed at least four people in northern Gaza, including two children, and a media outlet controlled by Iran-backed Houthi rebels claims Saudi-backed forces have launched airstrikes on several areas. No immediate comment from the Israeli military on the strike early today, but a new statement says its forces yesterday struck Hamas weapon storage facilities in three areas across Gaza. Israel's military in the past has said it carries out strikes in response to threats against its forces under the fragile ceasefire that has been in place since October. Ukraine's President Volodymyr Zelensky is in Canada today for talks with Prime Minister Mark Carney. His latest international trip aimed at locking in future support for Ukraine's fight against Russia's invasion. Ukraine's under pressure from Russia's air war, which is using ballistic missiles and jet-powered drones to pierce defenses. Moscow's attacks have targeted Ukraine's power grid ahead of the upcoming winter as part of their campaign to demoralize civilians. Recent U.S. efforts to stop the more than 4 years of fighting have delivered no significant breakthrough, although Washington brokered talks between delegations from Moscow and Kyiv are expected to continue. Less than 9 months after Canada's parliament allowed those with Canadian ancestors to be recognized as Canadian citizens, the backlog of applications has soared to a new high. More than 136,000 applications for citizenship certificates are now waiting for a decision, many of them from Americans. Figures posted by Immigration Refugees

0: related to air quality in Lower Manhattan following the collapse of the World Trade Center. The FDNY unions call it a shocking betrayal that their members, office workers, and Lower Manhattan residents were repeatedly told the air quality was safe to breathe when officials knew it was not. 6:50 at WDEV. And the traffic watch this morning, there's very little to mention, and that's a very good thing. It's also typical for this point in the morning. There is work that continues on the Diverging Diamond project that's still not quite finished, though we're told it'll be soon. There is paving work on the New York side, Route 22, between kind of just a little bit north of where the Essex Ferry Landing is, and that work continues through Willsboro and up towards the intersection with Route 9 there. The rest of the picture looks calm. At this point, there is fog for some of us making our way in today. Lake Champlain Ferry's running on or close to schedule, and we will check it again for you in the next half hour here on WDEV. Red Sox lost 6-4. The Angels' Zach Neto hit a three-run homer over the Green Monster. Ryan Johnson gave up three runs over six innings. The Red Sox have the night off tonight. They host Kansas City for a three-game weekend series starting tomorrow. Sam Darnold left the game injured. The offense was stagnant and sloppy mistakes put Seattle in a hole, but they somehow won anyway. Drew Locke made a few big plays, and the Seahawks capped a Super Bowl banner-raising night with another win against the Patriots. Final score 13-10. Seattle over the Patriots last night. The Patriots play Pittsburgh in Week 2, Sunday the 20th, the 1 p.m. game at Gillette. Girls' scores from soccer. Yesterday, Hazen and BFA play to a 1-1 tie. Twin Valley over Mill River 2-1. Burr and Burton over Brattleboro 9-0. Mount Greylock over Mount Anthony 5-1. A Long Trail over Sheridan Academy 4-0. Boys soccer, Essex over Harwood 5-0. Loboyle over BFA 4-1. South Burlington beats Mount Mansfield 1-0. St. Johnsbury Academy over Burlington 3-1. Vergennes beats Enosburg Falls 1-0. And Mount Abe over Middlebury 4-1. The Bills will be playing the Canadian National Anthem before a home game for the first time in recent memory before next week's home opener against the Detroit Lions. The Bills said yesterday the Bare Naked Ladies will be performing O Canada. Oli Cravalho, who doted for her roles in the two Mona movies, will perform the Star Spangled Banner. The change coming as tensions between the U.S. and Canadian governments remain high over trade issues, but there is a lengthy history of Buffalo sports teams playing O Canada before games regardless of opponent. The Buffalo Sabres, Bisons, and Bandits all play both anthems before games. Sabres fans went viral before a first-round playoff game last year for singing the Canadian national anthem after anthem singer Cammy Clune's mic went dead. And the hockey world mourning the passing of Barry Melrose. The former NHL player and coach was a beloved hockey analyst for ESPN for over 25 years. He joined the network in 1996. Melrose served as coach of the Wayne Gretzky-led LA Kings, taking them to the Cup Final. In the first of his three seasons, 1992 to 95, he stepped away briefly from ESPN in 2008 to return to the bench as coach of the Tampa Bay Lightning for what turned out to be just 16 games. At ESPN, millions watched him as a studio analyst known for his witty personality, flashy suits, and recognizable goatee, slick back hair, and mullet, which endeared him to hockey fans all over. Melrose was diagnosed with Parkinson's disease in 2023. That led to his retirement. Within the company's walls, he was lauded as the consummate teammate. His wife, Cindy, tells ESPN Barry Melrose died yesterday. He was 70.
1: Pat Keene here with Rick the Kid to share some exciting news at Lamoille Valley Tour. 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
2: $6.55 on the Money Watch. Dow futures are up 127 points. NASDAQ futures down 54. S&P futures up 8. Shares in Europe and Asia were mostly lower today after a Wall Street retreat yesterday, as the price of crude oil again traded above $100 a barrel. Right now, the price of a barrel of Brent crude, $101.71 a barrel. A U.S. benchmark crude gained to $96.42 a barrel. Mortgage rates moved up again last week. That's apparently prompting more borrowers to search for savings, and they are doing it in the riskier adjustable rate mortgages. CNBC reports the share of total mortgage applications that are adjustable rate mortgages rose to 8.5%. The average contract interest rate last week for 30-year fixed rate mortgages with conforming loan balances rose from 6.79 to 6.85%, but the average rate for a five-year adjustable rate mortgage fell to 5.82% from 5.94%. The rate's lower now. But with an adjustable rate mortgage, it's risky because that rate could change, and along with it, the rate you're paying through those 5 years. Up ahead, Apple's unveiled their latest generation of iPhones, including a widely anticipated foldable version called the Duo. The phone has the largest display ever on an iPhone and fits into your pocket. I looked up the retail price. The base level model is $2,000. If you want it tricked out even more, that could be another $1,000 on top of that.
3: Despite 6 years of skyrocketing state spending, many candidates are proposing more revenue, higher taxes, and expanded government programs to address Vermont's affordability crisis. Vermont already has one of the most progressive tax systems in the nation, with a third highest total tax burden. Why should taxpayers believe more spending will make our state more affordable? Vermont has a spending problem, not a revenue problem, and it's time to understand where is the money going and who will be left to pay. The warning signs are clear. People are leaving the workforce. Private sector jobs are declining rapidly, Vermont is shrinking, and many businesses are struggling to stay open. Before asking for more money or shifting the burden, let's ask why we're spending so much and can we do better? More taxes aren't solving the problem. They are contributing to it. I'm Elizabeth Brown, State Director of the Fiscal Alliance Foundation. 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
2: 67 degrees, warming to the mid-70s under a mix of sun and clouds, and a full forecast coming up in 15 minutes. Good morning, I'm Bob Welch. You're with the Morning News Service on this Thursday, September the 10th. In the headlines, Customs and Border Protection nab a fugitive from justice at the I-89 port of entry. Voters in town serviced by the Central Vermont Career Center will decide a new bond proposal during a special election in November. 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
4: News this hour from Town Hall. I'm John Scott. President Trump capped Wednesday's opening night of the Republican midterm convention by slamming Democrats as extremists and staunchly defending the war in Iran. The president says he knows the sitting president's party usually gets battered in the midterms.
5: We've got to change that because we have something going that's so good. We can't let that string be broken. So I'm asking you to pretend that I'm on the ballot. I'm on the ballot. I'm on the ballot. Just one more time.
4: President Trump in Dallas. Earlier, speaking with reporters at Joint Base Andrews, the president says it will take some time to see a drop in oil prices, which have spiked because of the Iran war.
5: Shortly, but right after the election, because they'd like to have it that way, but right after the election, oil prices are going to be tumbling downward. They're going to be tumbling down, and we'll get them down, I think, for gasoline. We'll get them below $2 a gallon.
6: But not until after the midterm.
5: I think it's going to take a little bit longer than the midterm.
4: Hawaii recovering from the latest hurricane. Lowell passed just west of the islands of Niihau and Kauai as a Category 2 hurricane, prompting the National Weather Service to issue the state's first ever tornado watch. Flash flooding widespread across Kauai with rainfall totals up to 21 inches. Apple's latest iPhones come with new features and a hefty price tag. If you're planning to splurge on a new iPhone, you'll want to take good care of it to make it last, or you can save your money and hold on to your current device and make it last longer. Batteries, the biggest factor in device longevity. Avoid exposing your phone to extreme temperatures, which can damage that battery. More on these stories from townhall.com. From Dallas, I'm John Scott.
7: The midterms are almost here, and Republicans could be in deep trouble. Polls show Democrats leading in key races. Tonight, Rob Finnerty on Newsmax reveals the growing threat from the DSA and the radical left. With less than 60 days to go, Finnerty says it's time for the GOP to hit the panic button. The House may go, and control of the Senate is up for grabs. Gas prices, mortgage rates, health care, and out-of-control national debt. Americans are angry, and the progressive left wants total control of Congress. Tallarico, El Sayed, AOC, Bernie Sanders. Finnerty reveals President Trump's secret plan to fight back and what you can do to help him. Don't miss Finnerty tonight at 8 p.m. Eastern on Newsmax. 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
4: Temporary legal protections for thousands of immigrants from El Salvador are in limbo.
8: The temporary protected status designation for about 200,000 immigrants from El Salvador expires today. They have lived in the U.S. since 2001 under TPS, which allows people already in the country to remain with work permits for renewable periods of up to 18 months. If the Trump administration takes no action, TPS will automatically be extended for this group for 6 months. The Department of Homeland Security says that it will announce a decision on El Salvador at the appropriate time, and that protections would remain in place until then. I'm Lisa Dwyer.
4: Helena Foulkes defeating Rhode Island Governor Dan McKee in the state's Democratic primary Wednesday, making him the first governor in any U.S. state to lose a primary party election since 2018. Incoming governors rarely lose those elections. News at townhall.com. A key Democratic New York Senate race is set with results in from both parties.
9: Republican John Sununu, celebrating his primary win Tuesday night, will face Democrat Chris Pappas in the race to represent New Hampshire in the U.S. Senate. Democrats need to hold the seat to have a chance of flipping control of the chamber in November. In 2008, Sununu was ousted from the Senate by Democrat Jean Shaheen. She's now retiring. He's looking for voters to return him to D.C.
10: From the first day of this campaign, we focused on the issues important to voters across New Hampshire. Right? Economy, jobs. How do we bring down the cost of living?
9: I'm Julie Walker.
4: The College Sports Commission clearing more than $227 million worth of name, image, and likeness deals in the two-month period ending August 31st, nearly doubling the value of all the deals cleared over its first year of existence. More on these stories at townhall.com.
2: Good morning. It's 7:05 from WDEV. I'm Bob Welch. We have 67 degrees, mix of sun and clouds, and the forecast from meteorologist Madeline Smith at the Mount Washington Weather Office. Well, she says mostly sunny and high in the low 70s today, and that forecast coming up in about 10 minutes. This portion of the news presented by the Frankenberg Agency in Randolph for personal, business, and farm insurance. Reach out to one of their local Vermont agents. The telephone number 802-728-9158. 802-728-9158. The Frankenberg Agency, North Main Street in Randolph. FrankenbergAgency.com. Voters in the 18 towns serviced by the Central Vermont Career Center will decide on a new bond proposal during a special election November 3rd. Comes after last year's unsuccessful $149 million bond. It failed by nearly 1,900 votes. Times Argus reports the updated proposal, estimated at $54.9 million, aims to address voter concerns about cost and location by creating a new campus on the U32 Middle and High School grounds. It'll enhance capacity from 245 to 450 students and support programs in health, natural sciences, arts, business, and hospitality. Voters must also approve a 30-year lease for the land. Those lease terms are upcoming later this month, they say. Vermont Lieutenant Governor John Rogers is facing scrutiny for allegedly violating state cannabis regulations. Vermont Cannabis Control Board reported that while Rogers was licensed to grow pot at his property in West Glover, he was found to have hundreds of cannabis seedlings in an unauthorized location during an inspection. In response, Rogers stated that he relocated the plants to permitted fields shortly thereafter. Channel 3 reports a closed hearing was held on the cannabis with the Cannabis Control Board on Monday to address the matter, but the results have not yet been made public. Just after noon yesterday, Customs and Border Protection nabbed a fugitive from justice at the I-89 port of entry in Highgate. 38-year-old Maxim Popoff, who has no fixed address, was trying to cross into the U.S. from Canada, but his name came up on the computer as having an extraditable warrant from Missouri. And so he was taken to the Vermont State Police St. Albans Barracks for booking and currently held on $35,000 bail by Franklin County Superior Court. Popoff's due in the criminal division of that court at 1 this afternoon to answer to the fugitive from justice charge. Time in the morning news service, 8 minutes past 7 o'clock.
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2: Rutland's Board of Aldermen voted 9-1 to endorse a charter change that allows firefighters to live up to 10 miles from their fire station. It's an increase from the previous requirement of 5 miles around. The decision follows a brief discussion during which a motion to extend the distance to 15 miles was defeated. Firefighters in favor of the change argue it will assist recruits in finding affordable housing. Fire Chief William Lovett's got concerns about the response time if the distance were to be extended further. The charter change must now be approved by city voters and the Vermont legislature to take effect. The Cabot Mans pleaded not guilty to charges connected with allegedly stealing approximately $44,000 worth of cannabis from a property in the town of Worcester. 46-year-old Jeremy Allen Churchill pleaded not guilty to burglary and grand larceny. During his court appearance last week, he was ordered held on $2,500 bail and is currently at Northeast Correctional Complex. The allegations stem from a September 3rd report by the victim, whose cannabis facility was reportedly broken into the previous night. Vermont State Police found video footage of a man breaking into the barn using a crowbar. Additionally, police noted Churchill's attempt to sell the stolen cannabis to a dispensary owned by the same victim. Churchill faces charges in Lamoille County for breaking into a vacant home and stealing jewelry and watches. If convicted in both cases, he could face a sentence of 31 years and, due to a habitual offender enhancement, potentially life in prison. On the traffic watch this morning, starting to get a little bit of a slowdown on Interstate 89. This is 89 southbound through the work zone. This is around the Bolton Flats, but just sort of before them, there's a slight curve in the road, and then you're in the flats, and that's where that slight slowdown is, and it may also be due to a certain amount of fog, which may or may not be in the area. The rest of the traffic picture doesn't seem too bad at this moment. Of course, changes, we'll let you know about it. Lake Champlain ferries are running on or close to schedule. There's also planned paving on New York Route 22 from about the Essex boat launch up to Route 9. That's north of Willsboro. And that work continues there. That paving work continues. And, of course, the Diverging Diamond Project will also slow you down. But I've been able to say that for more than a year at this point. We will check things again for you in the next half hour here on WDEV. An Israeli strike killed at least four other people in northern Gaza, including two children, and a media outlet controlled by Iran-backed Houthi rebels claims Saudi-backed forces have launched airstrikes on several areas. There was no immediate comment from the Israeli military on the strike early today, but a new statement said its forces yesterday struck Hamas weapons storage facilities in three areas across Gaza. Israel's military in the past has said it carries out strikes in response to threats against its forces under the fragile ceasefire that has been in place since October. Ukraine's President Volodymyr Zelensky is in Ottawa today for talks with Canadian Prime Minister Mark Carney. His latest international trip aimed at locking in future support for Ukraine's fight against Russia's invasion. Ukraine is under pressure from Russia's air war, which is using ballistic missiles and jet-powered drones to pierce defenses. Moscow's attacks have targeted Ukraine's power grid ahead of the upcoming winter as part of their campaign to demoralize civilians. Recent U.S. efforts to stop the more than 4 years of fighting have delivered no real breakthrough, although Washington brokered talks between delegations from Moscow and Kyiv are expected to continue. The U.N. Atomic Watchdogs Board has reported Iran to the UN Security Council for the first time in 20 years, citing it for failure to cooperate in a long-running investigation into uranium traces detected by inspectors at undeclared sites. Western officials suspect that the traces could prove evidence that Iran has had a secret nuclear weapons program. Iran says that it's not pursuing one and that its program is entirely peaceful. Reporting Iran to the Security Council opens the country to possible sanctions and asset freezes, though such punitive measures are unlikely because Iran's allies, Russia and China, hold veto power on that panel. WDEV News Time, 7:14.
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2: 7:15 at WDEV, and it is a turning into a not bad day at all. We've got 64 degrees, temperature kind of hanging out that way through the overnight as the rain came on through. And Madeline Smith joins us with the Weather Watch from the Mount Washington Observatory.
17: A much drier day is in store today in the wake of a strong low pressure system swinging a pair of fronts through yesterday and overnight last night. Skies start partly to mostly cloudy, but will gradually begin to clear out some through the day today with just a slight chance for a stray rain shower or two, mainly over eastern Vermont this morning. It'll be quite the breezy day out with winds around 10 to 15 miles per hour, gusting up to 25 miles per hour at times. High temperatures a bit warmer today than yesterday, reaching up into the lower 70s in the Northeast Kingdom to the mid to upper 70s in the Champlain Valley and Upper Valley. A much cooler night tonight as colder but drier air funnels in from the northwest, with partly cloudy skies becoming mostly clear heading into tomorrow morning. A few patches of fog may develop in the upper valley, though widespread fog is not expected as winds remain around 5 to 10 miles per hour. Lows for your Thursday night in the lower 50s in the Champlain Valley to the mid 40s in the Northeast Kingdom and Upper Valley. For Radio Vermont, this is meteorologist Madeline Smith reporting from the Mount Washington Observatory.
2: 64 in Morrisville, 62 in Island Pond, 64 in Barrie, mostly sunny skies. It's kind of cloudy still at Island Pond, as well as Burlington, where it's 67. Plattsburgh, mix of sun and clouds in 66. Same story in Middlebury and White River Junction and Ticonderoga this morning, and clear to Montreal. Pretty much the same temperature of 65. Everywhere you go, it's a little cooler in Ottawa under mostly cloudy skies. Portland, 69 degrees under partly cloudy. Boston is cloudy at Logan Airport in 72. Albany, mostly sunny, 69 degrees and a cloudy 70 at Poughkeepsie in the Mid-Hudson Valley. Further south from that, it's a cloudy in the greater New York area at the moment. Of 7:17 in the morning on this Thursday. Union leaders in the Fire Department of New York are demanding answers about newly released 9/11 air quality records that they say raise serious questions about what government officials knew regarding toxic conditions at Ground Zero, where more firefighters have died from related illnesses than were killed in the attacks themselves. The response comes a day after New York Mayor Zoran Mamdani ordered the release of more than 170,000 pages of long-withheld documents related to air quality in Lower Manhattan after the collapse of the World Trade Center. The FDNY unions call it a shocking betrayal that their members, office workers, and Lower Manhattan residents were repeatedly told the air was safe to breathe when officials knew it was not. Campaign 2026, the midterm elections, and President Trump pledged last night to send every American adult $5,000 if Republicans retain control of the House and Senate in the midterms. It's an extraordinary gambit to reverse his party's sagging fortunes in November. A dubious promise would likely cost more than $1 trillion and require congressional approval, and would further exacerbate the country's nearly $1.8 trillion annual budget deficit and concerns about inflation. Within an hour, Vice President J.D. Vance appeared to try to walk back Trump's proposal, at least in part, by suggesting the dividend payment would not go to the wealthy. Also, out of Rhode Island, Helena Foulkes has defeated Rhode Island Governor Dan McKee in that state's Democratic primary last night, making him the first governor in any state to lose a primary since 2018. Governor McKee's defeat ends his bid for a second full term Governor McKee's defeat ends his bid for a second full term and marks the first time in more than 30 years that a sitting Rhode Island governor has been beaten in a primary. Foulkes, a former senior executive at CVS Pharmacies and the now shuttered Hudson's Bay Company, Canada's oldest store, wasn't the only challenger to oust an incumbent yesterday. The mayor of Providence lost to David Morales, a young Democratic socialist endorsed by Senator Bernie Sanders. Sports next on WDEV.
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2: Red Sox lost 6-4 last night. The Angels' Zach Neto hit a three-run homer over the Green Monster. Ryan Johnson gave up three runs over six innings. The Red Sox have the night off. They host Kansas City for a three-game weekend series starting tomorrow. The Seattle Seahawks got themselves in a hole due to a stagnant offense and sloppy mistakes through three quarters, but they won anyway. Drew Lock made a few big plays, and Seahawks capped a Super Bowl banner-raising night with another win against the Patriots. Lock led two late-scoring drives, and the Seahawks intercepted Drake May three times in the fourth quarter to overcome an early injury to Darnold and beat the Patriots 13-10 last evening. Patriots play Pittsburgh in Week 2 Sunday, the 20th, a 1 p.m. matchup at Gillette Stadium. Girls soccer scores from yesterday. Hazen and BFA play to a 1-1 tie. Twin Valley over Mill River 2-1. Burr and Burton over Brattleboro 9-0. Mount Greylock over Mount Anthony 5-1. And Long Trail over Sharon Academy 4-0. Boys soccer. Essex over Harwood 5-0. Lamoille over BFA 4-1. South Burlington beats Mount Mansfield 1-0. St. Johnsbury Academy over Burlington 3-1. Virgins beat Innisburg Falls 1-0. And Mount Abe over Middlebury 4-1. The Bills are going to be playing the Canadian National Anthem before a home game for the first time in recent memory before next week's home opener against the Detroit Lions. Bill said yesterday the Bare Naked Ladies will perform O Canada. Olili Cravallo, known for her roles in two Mona movies, will perform the U.S. National Anthem. Change comes as tensions between the U.S. and Canadian governments is at an all-time high over trade issues. There's a lengthy history, however, of Buffalo sports teams playing the Canadian anthem before games regardless of opponent. The Buffalo Sabres, Bisons, and Bandits all play both anthems before games. Sabres fans went viral before a first-round playoff game last year for singing the Canadian anthem themselves after singer Cammie Clune's microphone went dead. In the hockey world is mourning the passing of Barry Melrose this morning. The former NHL player and coach was a beloved hockey analyst for ESPN over 25 years. He joined the network in 1996. Before that, he was coach of the Wayne Gretzky-led LA Kings, took them to the Stanley Cup Final in the first of his three seasons, stepped away briefly from ESPN in 2008 to return to the bench. As coach of the Tampa Bay Lightning for what turned out to be 16 games. At ESPN, millions watched him as a studio analyst and was known for his witty personality, flashy suits, and recognizable goatee, slick back hair, and mullet, which endeared him to hockey fans worldwide. Melrose was diagnosed with Parkinson's disease in 2023. That led to his retirement from ESPN. Within the company's walls, he was lauded as the consummate teammate. His wife Cindy tells ESPN, Barry Melrose died yesterday. He was 70.
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2: We have special coming up for you tomorrow as part of our coverage of the 25th, 25 years since the 9/11 terror attacks. It's a program from the perspective of the traffic helicopter pilots and the reporters in them and the camera operator that was in the traffic helicopter. For pilot Arthur Anderson and traffic reporter Tom Kaminsky of WCBS News Radio and Brian McKinley of WABC-TV, it was an ordinary and quiet day until the terror attacks happened, and they were live on the air. Conversation gets underway here on WDEV shortly after our 8 o'clock rundown of the news of the day tomorrow morning. And then we will break for moments of silence throughout the morning as we commemorate 25 years since that. Shares in Europe and Asia mostly lower today after a retreat on Wall Street as the price of crude oil again traded above $100 a barrel. The price of Brent crude jumped 3.4% yesterday. Mortgage rates up again last week. That's apparently prompting more borrowers to search for savings, and they're doing it in riskier adjustable rate mortgages. CNBC reports the share of total mortgage applications that are adjustable rate mortgages rose to 8.5%. Facebook's on trial in New Mexico over privacy concerns that emerged during the 2016 election when a political consulting firm bought user data harvested from millions of profiles to generate targeted ads. Opening statements started today in state court in, started yesterday in state court in Santa Fe, just weeks after 48 states reached a landmark settlement with Meta, which addressed child safety concerns and privacy issues on the company's platforms. Florida, the only other state that didn't sign the settlement, claiming it wasn't tough enough on the social media conglomerate. Apple's unveiled its newest generation of iPhones, including a widely anticipated foldable version called the Duo. Retail price, $2,000. What's it do? Well, it's the largest display ever on an iPhone, and it fits into your pocket. And it has an extremely, what many years ago we would have called an insane level of memory on the thing. It's amazing how small computer memory has gotten in terms of physical size. That's technology and how things gradually roll forward. Some things don't change at all. People steal beer periodically. We've heard of it happening. Last week we had a story on about the Pabst Blue Ribbon being stolen, and that got me last week thinking about the Moosehead beer theft 20 years ago. Well, we got a new one now. British police have a stout task ahead. I didn't write that. The Associated Press did. They're recovering 70,000 pints worth of stolen Guinness, two tractor trailer truckloads of the famously creamy dark beer valued at $155,000 U.S., stolen from a depot near Liverpool in northwest England. According to the Cheshire Constabulary, Detective Sergeant Gary McClatchy, quote, it's famously said that Guinness is good for you, but that's only the case when it's been bought and paid for. We will settle for nothing less than a full recovery of all items stolen. The Guinness was destined for pubs, but it was snatched last Monday night by two drivers who pulled up to an industrial park in Runcorn and hauled away the trailers, which contained about 800 barrels of stout.
1: You'll hear a lot of noise this election season, but what really matters is a candidate's record. Since being elected to the Vermont Senate, Steve Heffernan has stood up for the residents of Addison County, Huntington, and Rochester. And his record shows it. Steve has voted to extend the child tax credit for working families and grow tax breaks for military retirees and seniors on fixed incomes. He's worked hard to repeal mandates on rural Vermont, like those contained in Act 181, all while expanding protections and emergency funding for our farmers. And Steve has voted for meaningful investments in workforce housing, public safety, and infrastructure to fix our roads and bridges. This election season, put the rhetoric aside. Instead, look at the candidate's voting record. Steve Heffernan's record puts affordability first, which is why we need to keep him fighting for us in the Vermont Senate.
3: Paid for by Stephen Heffernan for Senate, Aaron Heffernan, Treasurer.
2: Taking a look at the thermometer, we have 67 degrees under a mix of sun and clouds. It's 7:30 on WDEV's Morning News Service, warming up to the low 70s today under mostly sunny skies. Madeline Smith of the Mount Washington Weather Office with a full forecast on the way in about 15 minutes. The Red Sox and the Patriots both lost last night. The Sox have the night off tonight, and we have plenty of high school soccer scores ahead in sports in 20 minutes. In the headlines, Customs and Border Protection nab a fugitive from justice at the I-89 port of entry. Voters in town serviced by the Central Vermont Career Center decide a new bond proposal during a special election come November. And Vermont Lieutenant Governor John Rogers is facing scrutiny for allegedly violating state cannabis regulations. Good morning. I'm Bob Welch.
22: With SRN News, I'm Bernie Bennett. President Donald Trump has pledged $5,000 to every American if Republicans hold on to Congress in the midterms while slamming Democrats as extremists during night one of the Republican midterm convention. He also defended the war in Iran. Many Republicans who were leading in their midterm races skipped the event in Dallas, while others aimed to rally Trump supporters. The president pledged to visit key states and hold rallies. He also defended tariffs and promised a Trump dividend if Republicans win. Apple on Wednesday unveiled its latest generation of iPhones, including a widely anticipated foldable version called the Duo. The company's new CEO, John Ternus, introduced the latest lineup at the Steve Jobs Theater after cycling through the other updates to iPhones and Apple Watches and AirPods, along with artificial intelligence advances. He told the audience that there's one more thing, and a nod to the statement from Jobs that he made in the 1970s detective show, Columbo.
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2: Our WDEV News Watch continues. Voters in the 18 towns serviced by the Central Vermont Career Center are going to be deciding on a new bond proposal during a special election come November 3rd. This after last year's unsuccessful $149 million bond, which failed by nearly 1,900 votes. Times Argus reports the updated proposal, estimated at $54.9 million, aims to address voter concerns about cost and location by creating a new campus on the U32 Middle and High School grounds. It will enhance capacity from 245 to 450 students and support programs in health, natural sciences, arts, business, and hospitality. Voters must also approve a 30-year lease for the land, lease terms expected later this month. Vermont Lieutenant Governor John Rogers is facing scrutiny for allegedly violating state cannabis regulations. The Vermont Cannabis Control Board reported that while Rogers is licensed to grow cannabis at his property at West Glover, he was found to have hundreds of cannabis seedlings on an unauthorized location during an inspection. In response, Rogers stated that he relocated the plants to permitted fields shortly thereafter. Channel 3 reports a closed hearing was held with the Cannabis Control Board Monday to address the matter, but the results have not been made public. Just after noon yesterday, Customs and Border Protection nabbed a fugitive from justice at the I-89 port of entry in Highgate. 38-year-old Maxim Popoff, who has no fixed address, was trying to cross into the U.S. from Canada, but his name came up on the computer as having an extraditable warrant from Missouri. He was taken to the Vermont State Police St. Albans Barracks for processing and is being held on $35,000 bail by Franklin County Superior Court. Popoff, due in the criminal division of that court, won this afternoon to answer to the fugitive from justice charge. The area of Payne Turnpike North and Route 62 in Berlin. Vermont troopers were on their regular patrol when they spotted a motor vehicle violation go by, and so they put the blue lights on and conducted a traffic stop. They identified the driver as 44-year-old Jeffrey Flood of Barry. While speaking with him, troopers detected signs of impairment, and upon running his name in the computer, they learned Flood was driving with a criminally suspended license. Flood was processed and released with a court date in November. WDEV News Time, 7:36.
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2: 7:37 on this Thursday morning, and Rutland's Board of Aldermen voted 9-1 to endorse a charter change that allows firefighters to live up to 10 miles from their fire station, an increase from the previous requirement to 5 miles. The decision followed a brief discussion during which a motion to extend the distance to 15 miles was defeated. Firefighters in favor of the change argue it will assist recruits in finding affordable housing. Rutland's Fire Chief William Lovett expressing concerns about the response time if the distance were extended further than 10 miles. A charter change must now be approved by city voters and the Vermont legislature to take effect. A Cabot man's pleaded not guilty to charges connected with allegedly stealing approximately $44,000 worth of cannabis from a property in the town of Worcester. 46-year-old Jeremy Allen Churchill pleaded not guilty to burglary and grand larceny during his court appearance last week. He's ordered held on $2,500 bail and currently held in St. Johnsbury. The allegations stem from a September 3rd report by the victim, whose cannabis facility was reportedly broken into the night prior. Vermont State Police found video footage of a man breaking into the barn using a crowbar. Additionally, police noted Churchill's attempt to sell the stolen cannabis to a dispensary owned by the same victim. Churchill faces charges in LaBoyle County for breaking into a vacant home and stealing jewelry and watches. If convicted in both cases, he could face a sentence of 31 years in prison, and due to an habitual offender enhancement, maybe life in prison. An Israeli strike killed at least four people in northern Gaza, including two children. And a media outlet controlled by Iran-backed Houthi rebels claims Saudi-backed forces have launched airstrikes on several areas. There's no immediate comment from the Israeli military on the strike early today, but a new statement says its forces yesterday struck Hamas weapon storage facilities in three areas across Gaza. Israel's military in the past has said it carries out strikes in response to threats against its forces under the fragile ceasefire that's been in place since October. Ukraine's President Volodymyr Zelensky is in Ottawa today for talks with Prime Minister Mark Carney. His latest international trip aimed at locking in future support for Ukraine's fight against Russia's invasion. Ukraine's under pressure from Russia's air war, which is using ballistic missiles and jet-powered drones to pierce defenses. Moscow's attacks have targeted Ukraine's power grid ahead of the upcoming winter as part of its campaign to demoralize civilians. Recent U.S. efforts to stop more than 4 years of fighting have delivered no significant breakthroughs, though Washington-brokered talks between delegations from Moscow and Kyiv are expected to continue. WDEV News Time, 7:40.
5: Welcome to the Kenny Minute, brought to you by Kenny Drugs. As usual, I'm here with Steve, our trusted Kenny pharmacist. So, Steve, I understand you have another contest.
6: Yeah, Tom, I do, and this one's a fun one. It's our new Find Flemmy the Flu Monster contest, which runs September 6th through October 31st. It's part of our mission to make Kinney an even more inviting destination for families' healthcare needs, including their seasonal flu shots. Our goal for this contest is to help children become even more comfortable simply being in Kinney stores and pharmacies well before vaccination day.
5: That's outstanding. How does it work?
6: Well, anyone can play, but it's meant for kids. First, children and their parents come in and pick up a game board.
5: It reminds me a bit of Candyland, where the journey to the finish line is with themed stops along the way. There's even a football stop and a Halloween stop. It's very well designed for children.
6: Yeah, thank you. All stores will have a cutout of Flemmy, and every Sunday the stores will hide Flemmy in a new place within the store for kids to find. When a child finds Flemmy, all they have to do is tell a Kinney employee, who will then just give them a sticker for the game board, and they will also receive $1 in Kinney cash to spend in the store. If the child collects at least four stickers by October 31st, their parent or guardian can turn in their game board to any store employee to be entered to win. Then what will happen is on November 1st, each store will randomly select one store winner to be included in the company-wide drawing for one of three $100 gift cards. Winning parents will be notified by their local store by mid-November, just in time for holiday shopping.
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2: The UN Atomic Watchdogs Board has reported Iran to the UN Security Council for the first time in 20 years, citing it for failure to cooperate in a long-running investigation into uranium traces detected by inspectors at undeclared sites. Western officials suspect the traces could provide evidence that Iran has a secret nuclear weapons program. Iran says that it's not pursuing nuclear weapons and that its program is entirely peaceful. Reporting Iran to the Security Council opens the country to possible sanctions and asset freezes, though such punitive measures are unlikely because Iran's allies, Russia and China, hold veto power on the panel. Less than 9 months after Canada's Parliament allowed those with Canadian ancestry to be recognized as Canadian citizens, the backlog of applications has gone through the roof. More than 136,000 applications for citizenship certificates are now waiting for a decision, many of them from Americans. Figures posted by Immigration, Refugees, and Citizenship Canada on their website say those who apply today face an estimated wait time of nearly 3 years. We'll take a look at weather next on WDEV. It's 7:43.
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9: More and more of us are traveling, and an increasing number of us are using our credit cards to pay, or rather, finance our trips. But there are some serious warning signs ahead. The percentage of credit card balances that were 90 days or more delinquent is more than 13%. What that means, many of us are maxed out on our credit cards and unable to pay. The amount of consumer credit card unsecured debt is more than $1.3 trillion. That means the average U.S. household is holding more than $11,000 in credit card debt. For a growing number of Americans, our free spending credit card habits when it comes to travel may be coming to a screeching halt. 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I'm Peter Greenberg, and this is today's Worldwide Travel Minute. 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
2: We're at 7:45 and 67 degrees under a mix of sun and clouds in our WDEV outside our WDEV studios. Probably a little bit warmer inside the WDEV studios, come to think of it. Madeline Smith with the Weather Watch for the Mount Washington Weather Office.
17: A much drier day is in store today in the wake of a strong low-pressure system swinging a pair of fronts through yesterday and overnight last night. Skies start partly to mostly cloudy, but will gradually begin to clear out some through the day today, with just a slight chance for a stray rain shower or two, mainly over eastern Vermont this morning. It'll be quite the breezy day out, with winds around 10 to 15 miles per hour, gusting up to 25 miles per hour at times. High temperatures a bit warmer today than yesterday, reaching up into the lower 70s in the Northeast Kingdom to the mid to upper 70s in the Champlain Valley and Upper Valley. A much cooler night tonight as colder but drier air funnels in from the northwest, with partly cloudy skies becoming mostly clear heading into tomorrow morning. A few patches of fog may develop in the upper valley, though widespread fog is not expected as winds remain around 5 to 10 miles per hour. Lows for your Thursday night in the lower 50s in the Champlain Valley to the mid 40s in the Northeast Kingdom and Upper Valley. For Radio Vermont, this is meteorologist Madeline Smith reporting from the Mount Washington Observatory.
2: And looking around the region here, we have temperatures that, now I got to make sure I'm on the right tab on the computer here. 65 in Morrisville, 63 in Island Pond, 65 in Barrie, with 68 reported in Burlington, Plattsburgh, Middlebury, White River Junction, and Ticonderoga, as well as Montreal. 62 in Saranac Lake, 65 in Sherbrooke. 62 in Ottawa this morning under sunny skies there. It's sunny along the shore now, cleared up in Portland. We're at 70, 72 at Logan Airport, 70 also at the Albany International Airport. And points south in the mid-Hudson Valley, it's still cloudy in Poughkeepsie. We're at 72 degrees. And Greater New York, 71 degrees under cloudy skies. Our News Watch continues. Union leaders in the Fire Department of New York are demanding answers about newly released 9/11 air quality records that they say raise serious questions about what government officials knew regarding toxic conditions at Ground Zero, where more firefighters have since died from related illnesses than were killed in the attacks themselves. The response comes a day after New York Mayor Zohran Mamdani ordered the release of more than 170,000 pages of long-withheld documents related to air quality in Lower Manhattan following the collapse of the World Trade Center. The FDNY unions call it a shocking betrayal that their members, office workers, and Lower Manhattan residents were repeatedly told the air was safe to breathe when officials knew it was not. As part of our commemoration of the attack 25 years ago tomorrow, we will be presenting a special for you in the 8 o'clock hour. It involves air traffic pilot Arthur Anderson and reporters Tom Kaminsky of WCBS News Radio in New York and Brian McKinley of WABC-TV. They were in their respective news and traffic helicopters that morning, which of course started off as an ordinary day, but turned out being anything but. President Trump pledged last night to send every American adult $5,000 if Republicans retain control of the House and Senate in the midterms. It's an extraordinary gambit to reverse his party's sagging fortunes in November. The dubious promise would likely cost more than $1 trillion and would need congressional approval and would further exacerbate the country's nearly $1.8 trillion annual budget deficit amid concerns about inflation that already are around.

incumbent yesterday, the mayor of Providence, lost to David Morales, a young Democratic socialist endorsed by Senator Bernie Sanders. 7:50 on WDEV and into the traffic watch now, and a stop and go patrol, and let's see where things are at this point in the morning. You're starting to see some slowdowns on Route 7 through Shelburne. I think it's technically called Shelburne Road, but it's in Shelburne as well. But this is not the part of it in South Burlington. This is well to the south, just to the north of the town of Shelburne. This is southbound traffic on Route 7 that is slow. Further north, the area that we tend to commonly know as Shelburne Road is it has some stretches of heavy traffic, but that appears to have gone to just moderate volume at this point. As I look at this, the map here in real time, with a little bit of a slowdown on Route 116 at the stoplight there. It seems to be a busy stoplight for Kennedy Drive, and then again at the intersection with Route 2, that is 116, of which I speak, and then the work area on 2A in Williston to the north of Industrial Avenue. The southbound direction seems to be heavy and slow going through there, and to the south of that, no real problems until you get to Interstate 89. Route 117 in Richmond, as you approach Route 2 and that stoplight there that eventually gets people onto Interstate 89, that stretch of 117 is heavy and slow this morning, and then no real issues on Interstate 89 right now. However, southbound, there are some slowdowns to the south of the Richmond exit due to the road work that is ongoing there. Route 100 looks all right between Stowe and Waterbury, although there is a little bit of a slowdown going through on the north end of Stowe on Route 100 coming down from Morrisville. No issues reported on the New York side of our listening area. However, there is some planned paving that is happening on Route 22 between Essex and Route 9 in Willsboro. We will check it again for you in the next half hour here on WDEV's Morning News Service. Red Sox lost 6-2. The Angels' Zach Neto hit a 3-run homer over the Green Monster, and I know you don't want to hear a highlight of that. Ryan Johnson gave up 3 runs over 6 innings, and that's just what it was. Folks, the Red Sox have the night off. They host Kansas City for a 3-game weekend series starting tomorrow. The Patriots lost to Seattle. Sloppy mistakes through 3 of 4 quarters on behalf of Seattle put Seattle in a hole. But they came back through the fourth quarter, and the final score is 13-10. The Seattle Seahawks over the New England Patriots last night in a Super Bowl rematch. That was when they unfurled their banner, too, in Seattle. The Patriots play Pittsburgh in Week 2 on Sunday the 20th. It's 1 p.m. game at Gillette. Girls soccer scores from yesterday. Hazen and BFA play to a 1-1 tie. Twin Valley over Mill River, 2-1. Burr and Burton over Brattleboro, 9-0. Mount Greylock over Mount Anthony, 5-1. A Long Trail over Sharon Academy, 4-0. Boys soccer, Essex over Harwood, 5-0. Lowell over BFA, 4-1. South Burlington beats Mount Mansfield, 1-0. St. Johnsbury Academy over Burlington, 3-1. Virgins beats Enosburg Falls, 1-0. And Mount Abe over Middlebury, 4-1. And Barry Melrose has died. The former NHL player and coach was a beloved hockey analyst for ESPN for over 25 years. Before that, he was the coach of Wayne Gretzky's LA Kings, leading them to the Stanley Cup final in the first of his 3 seasons with the Kings. Of course, people know him as a studio analyst, millions do, and known for his witty personality, flashy suits, recognizable goatee, slick back hair, and mullet, which endeared him to hockey fans all over. Melrose diagnosed with Parkinson's disease 3 years ago. That led to his retirement.
is why Cindy

0: Miles, ESPN. Barry Melrose died yesterday. He was 70. Money news at 7:55 on WDEV. Stocks making the biggest moves pre-market include Macy's, Meta, Apple, and Novartis. The NASDAQ futures down 96 points. Dow futures up 100. S&P futures up 1.5%. Shares in Europe and Asia mostly lower today after a retreat on Wall Street yesterday as the price of Brent crude again traded above $100 a barrel and is still $101 a barrel. U.S. benchmark crude, 96.42 cents a barrel. Apple's unveiled its latest generation of iPhones, one of which is called the Duo. Largest ever display on an iPhone, yet fits into your pocket. Retail price, $2,000. Mortgage rates moved up again last week. It's apparently prompting more borrowers to search for savings, at least in the here and now, and they are doing it in riskier adjustable rate mortgages. Riskier because over the 5-year term of an adjustable rate mortgage, the rate could go up. It's the reason. Rate right now on a 5-year adjustable rate mortgage is 5.82, and the 30-year fixed rate, which most home buyers try to get because the rate won't move, that rate right now is 6.79%. Actually, it's 6.85%. It rose from 6.79%. And that's what they're trying to do, to keep the rate down. But the adjustable rate mortgage, in so doing, that rate could go right up over the course of its 5 years of a term. 7:57.
1: University of Vermont Medical Center has been recognized as just one of 10 hospitals worldwide for its commitment to healthcare worker well-being. The American Nurses Credentialing Center awarded the hospital its Silver Well-Being Excellence Credential, citing programs that support staff mental health, resilience, professional growth, and workplace safety. Hospital leaders say employee feedback helped shape these initiatives, creating a healthier workplace and strengthening patient care. UVM Health Network, living healthy together.
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0: It's a minute to 8 o'clock on WDEV, 67 degrees under a mix of sun and clouds, warming up to the low 70s today. Madeline Smith on the Weather Watch from Mount Washington, and her full forecast on the way in 15 minutes. On this September the 10th, a Thursday, I'm Bob Welch, and in the headlines, On WDEV, Customs and Border Protection nabs a fugitive from justice at the I-89 port of entry. Voters in the town serviced by the Central Vermont Career Center will decide on a new bond proposal during a special election come November. And Vermont Lieutenant Governor John Rogers facing scrutiny for allegedly violating state cannabis regulations. Good morning, I'm Bob Welch.
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6: News this hour from Town Hall, I'm Bernie Bennett. President Donald Trump capped last night's opening night of the landmark Republican midterm convention in Dallas, Texas. Giving the keynote speech, Mr. Trump slam Democrats as extremists. He told the conventioners that Republicans must hold their congressional midterm majorities.
7: We hand America's future to the radical left Democrats, and our nation will spend the next decade just getting back on its feet. It will be a tragedy. Vote Republican, and we will leave the world in our dust for generations to come. There'll be nothing like it.
6: And before heading to Dallas, speaking to reporters at Joint Base Andrews, President Trump said there was a reason for the delay in Air Force One's takeoff to Dallas.
8: They're checking the glide over here, and I think it's going to take 15 minutes. They were doing a check on the slide, you know, the emergency. So I think it takes about 15 minutes.
6: He also said his administration is about to step up attacks on assets of Iran in an effort to end the war. The president says he expects the conflict to end shortly after the midterms. Texas Democrat James Tallarico said Democrats are trying to help Americans while Republicans are doing something else entirely.
9: They are toasting to their own corruption. They are celebrating corrupt tariffs, billionaire tax breaks, and a new forever war.
6: Tallarico is challenging Texas Attorney General Ken Paxton in a closely watched U.S. Senate race. He held a food drive Wednesday at Friendship West Baptist Church in Dallas. Apple iPhones come with new features and a hefty price tag. 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
6: Hawaii is recovering from the latest hurricane.
9: They are toasting.
11: Lowell passed just west of the islands of Niihau and Kauai as a Category 2 hurricane, prompting the National Weather Service to issue the state's first ever tornado watch. Flash flooding was widespread across Kauai, with preliminary rainfall totals of up to 21 inches. At one point, 80% of homes and businesses remained without power in Kauai County. One person died on Oahu, though it has not yet been confirmed that that death was storm-related. John Scott reporting.
6: Industry data shows Chinese passenger car exports surpassed last year's total in the first 8 months of this year. The China Association of Automobile Manufacturers said passenger vehicle exports jumped 67% in August from the year before. Driven by shipments of plug-in hybrids and pure electric vehicles, in January and August, Chinese exported over 6.2 million passenger vehicles. More details at townhall.com. Apple has taken the wraps off its latest generation of iPhones.
12: The company's new CEO, John Ternus, who took over from Tim Cook September 1st, introduced the latest lineup at Steve Jobs Theater. After cycling through other updates to the iPhone, the Apple Watch, and AirPods, along with artificial intelligence advances, Ternus unveiled the widely anticipated foldable version called Duo. He notes that the Duo phone has the largest display ever on an iPhone, yet fits into your pocket. Bob Agner reporting.
6: Key figures from Europe's space industry and other international players have converged on Paris to discuss how to advance the continent's ambitions in a global market dominated by the United States. The two-day International Space Summit has started. It gathers officials, astronauts, researchers, and industry leaders from about 120 countries to discuss the future of the space industry and pursue potential business deals. More on these stories from townhall.com.
0: 8:05 at WDEV, 69 degrees under a mix of sun and clouds, warming up a couple of more degrees today, and we've got Madeline Smith in with the forecast from the Mount Washington Weather Office in about 10 minutes. I'm Bob Welch, and in the news this morning, voters in 18 towns serviced by Central Vermont Career Center are going to be deciding on a new bond proposal during a special election coming up November 3rd. This after last year's unsuccessful $149 million bond, which failed by nearly 1,900 votes. Times Argus reports the updated proposal, estimated at $54.9 million, aims to address voter concerns about cost and location by creating a new campus on the U32 Middle and High School grounds. It's going to enhance capacity from 245 to 450 students and support programs in health, natural sciences, arts, business, and hospitality. Voters must also approve a 30-year lease for the land. Lease terms expected later this month. Vermont's Lieutenant Governor John Rogers facing scrutiny for allegedly violating state cannabis regulations. The Vermont Cannabis Control Board reports that while Rogers is licensed to grow cannabis at his property in West Glover, he was found to have hundreds of cannabis seedlings at an unauthorized location during an inspection. In response, Rogers stated that he relocated the plants to permitted fields shortly thereafter. Channel 3 reports a closed hearing was held with the Cannabis Control Board Monday to address the matter, but the results have not been made public. Just after noontime yesterday, Customs and Border Protection nabbed a fugitive from justice at the I-89 port of entry in Highgate. 38-year-old Maxim Popoff, with no fixed address, was trying to cross into the U.S. from Canada, but his name came up on the computer. He's got an extraditable warrant from Missouri. He was taken to the Vermont State Police in St. Albans for processing and is being held on $35,000 bail by Franklin County Superior Court. Popoff's due in the criminal division of that court at 1 this afternoon to answer to the fugitive from justice charge. Over to the area of Payne Turnpike North on Route 62 in Berlin, that's where Vermont troopers were on their regular patrol when they conducted a traffic stop for motor vehicle violation. They identified the driver as 44-year-old Jeffrey Flood of Barry, and upon speaking with him, troopers detected signs of impairment, and then they ran his name through the computer. Then they learned Flood was driving with a criminally suspended license. Flood was processed and released and has a court date in November. Time on the morning news service, 8 minutes past the hour.
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0: Rutland's Board of Aldermen voted 9-1 to endorse a charter change that allows firefighters to live up to 10 miles from their fire station, an increase from the previous requirement of 5 miles. The decision followed a brief discussion, during which a motion to extend the distance to 15 miles was shot down. Firefighters in favor of that change argued it would assist recruits in finding affordable housing. Rutland's Fire Chief William Lovett expressed concerns about the response time if the distance were extended further. A charter change must now be approved by city voters and the Vermont legislature to take effect. Cabot Mans pleaded not guilty to charges connected with allegedly stealing nearly $44,000 worth of pot from a property in the town of Worcester. 46-year-old Jeremy Allen Churchill pleaded not guilty to burglary and grand larceny during his court appearance last week. He was ordered held on $2,500 bail and is currently being held in St. Johnsbury. Allegations stem from a September 3rd report by the victim whose cannabis facility was reportedly broken into the prior night. Vermont State Police found video footage of a man breaking into the barn using a crowbar. Additionally, police noted Churchill's attempt to sell the stolen cannabis to a dispensary owned by the same victim. Churchill faces charges in Lamoille County for breaking into a vacant home and stealing jewelry and watches. If convicted in both cases, he could face a sentence of 31 years and, due to an habitual offender enhancement, potentially life in prison. WDEV News Time, 8:10. Stop and Go Patrol this morning. There is real slowdowns in Shelburne on Route 7. We don't normally see this through here, but we are seeing it this morning as this is both directions to Route 7 going through Shelburne. Further to the north, the Shelburne Road area, things are moderate in terms of congestion and no real slowdowns on the Champlain Parkway or 189 and Interstate 89, there is a moderate slowdown due to road work. That's in the southbound direction near Jonesville, just to the south of the Richmond exit of Interstate 89. There are road work zones that you want to keep your eye peeled out for between Richmond and Waterbury through the day here, but no real slowdowns from them this morning. Five Corners, Essex Junction, there is a little bit of a slowdown through there, but nothing really major. And then Essex Center, normal slowdowns through that area on Route 15 between 289 and 128. Lake Champlain Ferry is running on or close to schedule. There is paving work on Route 22 between Willsboro and in to the north of that up to Route 9. And there are slowdowns right now on that stretch of Route 22 on the New York side this morning. Check it again for you in the next half hour here on WDEV's Morning News Service. An Israeli strike killed at least four people in northern Gaza, including two children. And a media outlet controlled by Iran-backed Houthi rebels claims Saudi-backed forces have launched airstrikes on several areas. There was no immediate comment from the Israeli military on the strike early today, but a new statement said its forces yesterday struck Hamas weapon storage facilities in three areas across Gaza. Israel's military in the past said it carries out strikes in response to threats against its forces under the fragile ceasefire that's been in place since October. Ukraine's President Volodymyr Zelensky is in Ottawa today for talks with Canadian Prime Minister Mark Carney. His latest international trip aimed at locking in future support for Ukraine's fight against Russia's invasion. Ukraine's under pressure from Russia's air war, which is using ballistic missiles and jet-powered drones to pierce defenses. Moscow's attacks have targeted Ukraine's power grid ahead of the upcoming winter as part of its campaign to demoralize civilians. Recent U.S. efforts to stop the more than 4 years of fighting have delivered no real breakthrough. The Washington brokered talks between delegations from Moscow and Kyiv are expected to continue. Less than 9 months after Canada's Parliament allowed those with Canadian ancestors to be recognized as Canadian citizens, the backlog of applications has gone through the roof. More than 136,000 applications for citizenship certificates are now waiting for a decision, many of them from Americans. Figures posted by Immigration Canada on their website say those who apply today face an estimated wait of nearly 3 years. Weather next on WDEV. It's 8:14.
14: Waterbury has drafted a new town plan, and we need all Waterbury residents to weigh in by September 30th. We recognize that lives are busy and the document is dense. We get it. But we want to get it right, and it's critical to hear from you.
15: Get a copy of the plan now on the town website, in the municipal office, or read it at the Waterbury Public Library. The introduction chapter has navigational tools to help guide you. Start with a chapter that most interests you. Please document your thoughts by completing the feedback form found on the Planning Commission's portal, or write Neil Leitner, Waterbury's Planning Director. Attend the hearing at the municipal offices on September 30th, 6 to 8 p.m. The Waterbury Select Board will also hold two public hearings. Why is your input important? The town plan needs to reflect the views of the entire town, so it provides focused policy direction to municipal boards, committees, and staff on the issues that affect your life. You should have a say in that.
0: 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We have a mostly sunny morning, 69 degrees at last check, and Madeline Smith with the Weather Watch from the Mount Washington Observatory.
16: A much drier day is in store today in the wake of a strong low pressure system swinging a pair of fronts through yesterday and overnight last night. Skies start partly to mostly cloudy, but will gradually begin to clear out some through the day today, with just a slight chance for a stray rain shower or two, mainly over eastern Vermont this morning. It'll be quite the breezy day out, with winds around 10 to 15 miles per hour, gusting up to 25 miles per hour at times. High temperatures a bit warmer today than yesterday, reaching up into the lower 70s in the Northeast Kingdom to the mid to upper 70s in the Champlain Valley and Upper Valley. A much cooler night tonight as colder but drier air funnels in from the northwest, with partly cloudy skies becoming mostly clear heading into tomorrow morning. A few patches of fog may develop in the Upper Valley, though widespread fog is not expected as winds remain around 5 to 10 miles per hour. Lows for your Thursday night in the lower 50s in the Champlain Valley to the mid 40s in the Northeast Kingdom and Upper Valley. For Radio Vermont, this is meteorologist Madeline Smith reporting from the Mount Washington Observatory.
0: And we have temperatures that run from the 66 in Morrisville to the 60 in Island Pond, 66 in Barrie, 69 in Burlington, Plattsburgh, Middlebury, White River Junction, Ticonderoga, and here in Waterbury. Temperatures pretty much like that no matter where you go in the great Northeast. They do get a little bit warmer, you know, 73 in Boston under cloudy skies still. Sunny skies in Portland in 61. The sun's out in Albany, 72. Kind of cloudy in the Mid-Hudson Valley. Poughkeepsie's checking it with 73 this morning. And the New York area, still cloudy, 72 degrees. They should get up to 85 degrees today in greater New York. And the same story for greater Boston today. Tomorrow marks 25 years since the 9/11 terror attacks. Special program to be presented tomorrow morning after the 8 o'clock news. Any other Tuesday, reporting on 9/11 from the air is an in-depth special that explores that story from the first news helicopter on the scene, hosted by Andrew Schmertz, a longtime New York News reporter, and features pilot Arthur Anderson and traffic reporter Tom Kaminsky, formerly of WCBS News Radio before it closed, and Brian McKinley of WABC-TV. It's an ordinary and quiet day until all that unfolded, and they were live on the air. That'll be tomorrow, 8 o'clock, just after the 8 o'clock news here on WDEV. Tomorrow not a normal day around here, nor anywhere. Speaking of which, union leaders in the Fire Department of New York are demanding answers about newly released 9/11 air quality records that they say raise serious questions about what government officials knew regarding toxic conditions at Ground Zero, where more firefighters have died from related illnesses than were killed in the attacks themselves. The response comes a day after New York Mayor Zohran Mamdani ordered the release of more than 170,000 pages of long-withheld documents related to air quality in Lower Manhattan following the collapse of the World Trade Center. The FDNY unions call it a shocking betrayal that their members, office workers, and Lower Manhattan residents were repeatedly told the air was safe to breathe when officials knew it was not. Campaign 2026, the midterm elections. President Donald Trump pledged last night to send every American adult $5,000 if Republicans retain control of the House and Senate in the midterm elections. An extraordinary gambit to reverse his party's sagging fortunes in November. The dubious promise would likely cost more than $1 trillion and need congressional approval, and would further exacerbate the country's nearly $1.8 trillion annual budget deficit and concerns about inflation within an hour. Vice President J.D. Vance tried to walk it back, at least in part, by suggesting the dividend payment would not go to the wealthy. Congress again would need to approve or otherwise acquiesce to the payment, and in Rhode Island, Helena Foulkes has defeated Rhode Island Governor Dan McKee in that state's Democratic primary last night, making him the first governor in any state to lose a party primary since 2018. Governor McKee's defeat ends his bid for a second full term and marks the first time in more than 30 years that a sitting Rhode Island governor has been beaten in a primary. Foulkes, a former senior executive at CVS Pharmacies and the now shuttered Hudson's Bay Company, wasn't the only challenger to oust an incumbent yesterday. Mayor of Providence lost to David Morales, a young Democratic socialist endorsed by Senator Bernie Sanders. WDEV News Time, 8:21.
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0: Red Sox lost 6-4. The Angels' Zach Neto hit a three-run homer over the Green Monster. Ryan Johnson gave up three runs over six innings. That's the long and short of it. The Red Sox have the night off. They host Kansas City for a three-game weekend series starting tomorrow. Sam Darnold left the game injured. The offense for Seattle was stagnant and sloppy through three quarters, but they somehow pulled it off. The win over the Patriots, 13-10 last night. The Super Bowl rematch. The Patriots play Pittsburgh in Week 2 Sunday, the 20th, a 1 p.m. game at Gillette. Girls' soccer scores from yesterday. Hazen and BFA played to a 1-1 tie. Twin Valley over Mill River, 2-1. Burr and Burton over Brattleboro, 9-0. Mount Greylock over Mount Anthony, 5-1. And Long Trail over Sheridan Academy, 4-0. Boys soccer, Essex over Harwood, 5-0. Lamoille over BFA, 4-1. South Burlington beats Mount Mansfield, 1-0. St. Johnsbury Academy over Burlington, 3-1. Virgins beats Enosburg Falls, 1-0. Mount Abe over Middlebury, 4-1. The Buffalo Bills are going to play the Canadian National Anthem before a home game for the first time in recent memory before next week's home opener against the Detroit Lions. The Bills said yesterday the Bare Naked Ladies will perform the Canadian Anthem. Ollie Cravallo, known for her roles in the two Mona movies, will perform the U.S. National Anthem. The change coming as tensions between the U.S. and Canadian governments could not be higher. But there is a lengthy history of Buffalo sports teams playing out Canada before games, regardless of the opponent. The Buffalo Sabres, Bisons, it's a baseball team, and the Bandits all play both national anthems before games. Sabres fans went viral before a first-round playoff game last year for singing the Canadian anthem after anthem singer Cammy Clune's mic went dead. And Barry Melrose has died. The former NHL player and coach was a beloved hockey analyst for ESPN for over 25 years. He joined the network after being coach of the Wayne Gretzky-led LA Kings, led them to the Stanley Cup final in the first of his three seasons. Of course, they lost to the Montreal Canadiens that year. He stepped away briefly from ESPN in 2008 to return to the bench, this time as coach of the Tampa Bay Lightning for 16 games. At ESPN, millions watched him as a studio analyst, and he was known for his witty personality, flashy suits, recognizable goatee, slick back hair, and mullet, which endeared him to hockey fans all over. Melrose was diagnosed with Parkinson's disease in 2023. That led to his retirement from ESPN. Within the company walls, he was lauded as the consummate teammate. His wife Cindy tells ESPN Barry Melrose died yesterday. He was 70.
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0: The European Credit Bureau has hiked interest rates to 2.5% as policymakers see the risk of higher inflation and weaker growth. The Eurozone inflation hit 3.3% in August, with energy inflation spiking to 14.3%. The central bank contending with rising prices, the consequences of the U.S.-Iran war, and surging government borrowing costs. NASDAQ futures down 203 and Dow futures up 21. S&P futures down 12 this morning. Shares in Europe and Asia mostly lower today after the retreat on Wall Street yesterday. It's the price of crude oil again traded above $100 a barrel. It's now $101 a barrel. Mortgage rates moved up again last week. Apparently, that's prompting more borrowers to search for savings, and they are doing it in riskier adjustable rate mortgages. CNBC reports the share of total mortgage applications that are adjustable rate mortgages rose to 8.5%. The average contract interest rate last week for 30-year fixed rate mortgages with conforming loan balances rose from 6.79 to 6.85%, but the average rate for 5-year adjustable rate mortgages fell to 5.82% from 5.94. Rate may be lower now. The gamble is, will it be across the 5-year term of the mortgage? Apple's unveiled its latest version of iPhones, including a widely anticipated foldable version called the Duo. Retail price, $2,000. 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
0: There is an oft-told joke about the person looking for directions in New York and asks, how do I get to Carnegie Hall? The answer is practice. Same story for the Metropolitan Opera. pretty much everybody on stage at the Met must audition. Even the snake, who will briefly take center stage in an upcoming adaptation of a Mozart classic, in charge of deciding who gets the starring reptilian role as Zoe Ziegfeld, a carnival performer turned opera actor cast as the snake handler in the Met's version of Così Fan Tutti. Inspired by Coney Island in the 1950s, Ziegfeld takes each snake, lets it slither and wrap around, then hoist the animal over their head, rehearsing what they will do under the bright lights at center stage for each performance. Ziegfeld looks each one in the eye, almost face to face, as they evaluate the snake's demeanor. Ziegfeld said, "I need to know what the animal is comfortable with people and what we are doing." That's a quote. A cold-blooded competition, the boa constrictor named Princess won. She is a larger snake with a better visual presence on stage. And to quote the late Lyndon State College professor Bob Dixon, "Don't laugh, kids, this is real." We have 69 degrees under a mix of sun and clouds at 8:30 on WDEV. And the full forecast coming up in about 15 minutes. We should have a high temperature in the low 70s today. Coming up in the next half hour on WDEV, Customs and Border Protection nabbed a fugitive from justice at the I-89 port of entry. Voters in 18 towns serviced by the Central Vermont Career Center will decide on a new bond proposal during a special election in November. And Vermont Lieutenant Governor John Rogers facing scrutiny for allegedly violating state cannabis regulations. Here with the Morning News Service from WDEV.
6: With SRN News, I'm Bernie Bennett. President Donald Trump says oil prices that spiked because of the Iran war likely will come down until after, won't come down until after the U.S. midterm elections. Oil prices jumped more than 3% Wednesday, pushing international Brent crude past the $100 threshold for the first time since July as salvos between the U.S. and Iran escalated. Mr. Trump, in an exchange with reporters before traveling to Dallas for the midterm Republican convention, added that he believes Iran will finally relent after the pivotal U.S. elections are held in November. A racketeering conspiracy trial of Huawei Technologies is open in New York, with federal prosecutors accusing the Chinese tech company of a litany of crimes, including stealing technology from American companies, abusing the U.S. financial system, and helping Iran snoop on its citizens. Huawei is the world's biggest supplier of gear for wireless telecom networks, but it's banned from selling equipment in the U.S. This is SRN News. I'm Bernie Bennett in Washington.
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0: 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Voters in 18 towns serviced by the Central Vermont Career Center will decide on a new bond proposal during a special election November 3rd. This comes after last year's unsuccessful $149 million bond, which failed by nearly 1,900 votes. Times Argus reports the updated proposal, estimated at $54.9 million, aims to address voter concerns about cost and location by creating a new campus on the U32 Middle and High School grounds. It will enhance capacity from 245 to 450 students and support programs in health, natural sciences, arts, business, and hospitality. Voters must also approve a 30-year lease for the land. Lease terms expected later this month. Vermont's Lieutenant Governor John Rogers facing scrutiny for allegedly violating state cannabis regulations. The Vermont Cannabis Control Board reported that while Rogers is licensed to grow cannabis at his property in West Glover, he was found to have hundreds of cannabis seedlings at an unauthorized location during an inspection. In response, Rogers stated that he relocated the plants to permitted fields shortly thereafter. Channel 3 reports a closed hearing was held with the Cannabis Control Board Monday to address the matter, but the results have not been made public. Just after noon yesterday, Customs and Border Protection nabbed a fugitive from justice at the I-89 port of entry in Highgate. 38-year-old Maxim Popoff, who has no fixed address, was trying to cross into the U.S. from Canada, but his name came up on the computer as having an extraditable warrant from Missouri. He was taken to the Vermont State Police St. Albans Barracks for booking and currently held on $35,000 bail by the Franklin County Superior Court. Popoff's due in the criminal division of the court at 1 this afternoon to answer to the fugitive from justice charge. And in the area of Payne Turnpike North on Route 62 in Berlin, yesterday, Vermont troopers were on their regular patrol when they conducted a traffic stop for a motor vehicle violation. At the stop, they identified the driver as 44-year-old Jeffrey Flood of Barrie. While speaking with him, troopers detected signs of impairment. And upon running his name in the computer, they learned Flood was driving with a criminally suspended license. Flood was processed and released as a court date in November. Rutland's Board of Aldermen voted 9-1 to endorse a charter change that allows firefighters to live up to 10 miles from their fire station, an increase from the previous requirement to 5 miles. The decision followed a brief discussion during which a motion to extend the distance to 15 miles was defeated. Firefighters in favor of the change argued it would assist recruits in finding affordable housing. Rutland Fire Chief William Lovett expressed concerns about the response time if the distance were extended further. The charter change must now be approved by city voters and the Vermont legislature to take effect. WDEV News Time, 8:37. A Cabot man's pleaded not guilty to charges connected with allegedly stealing nearly $44,000 worth of cannabis from a property in the town of Worcester. 46-year-old Jeremy Allen Churchill pleaded not guilty to burglary and grand larceny during his court appearance last week. He was ordered held on $2,500 bail and is currently being held in St. Johnsbury. Allegations stem from a September 3rd report by the victim, whose cannabis facility was reportedly broken into the previous night. Vermont State Police found video footage of a man breaking into the barn using a crowbar. Additionally, police noted Churchill's attempt to sell the stolen cannabis to a dispensary owned by the same victim. Churchill faces charges in Lamoille County that are not connected with this. These are other charges for breaking into a vacant home and stealing jewelry and watches. If convicted in both cases, he could face a sentence of 31 years and, due to an habitual offender enhancement, potentially life in prison.
2: For 30 years, Vermont has been on the forefront of an experiment with progressive policies, and the results are clear. The experiment has failed. Vermont now has the most expensive healthcare in the country. Our public schools cost more per pupil than every other state but one, and our student outcomes are dropping the fastest. We have the fastest growing homeless population, and our energy prices are among the highest in the country. And Vermont is last for economic momentum. With this track record of policy failure, it's not surprising that a recent poll shows 89% of Vermonters find our state unaffordable, and 64% of young adults are planning to leave. What has been missing from our policies is fiscal responsibility. You can't increase spending at twice the rate of inflation without consequences. We need to change Vermont's fiscal direction before it's too late. I'm Elizabeth Brown, State Director of the Fiscal Alliance Foundation. Find out more about how Vermont got here and how we can get back on track at fiscalalliancefoundation.org or follow us on social media.
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0: 8:39 on WDEV. We now have David Zuckerman in studio for what's coming up on his Vermont Viewpoint broadcast starting after the 9 o'clock news, David.
4: Good morning, Bob. Good morning, listeners. We've got a lot of guests today, actually, in the first hour. Going to talk with folks who have been organizing the 34th annual South End Art Hop. I don't know if you've been there before, but it is a street festival on Pine Street and throughout the South End of Burlington. The first set of guests, there'll be Christy Mitchell. She's the executive director of the South End Arts and Business Association, also known as SEABA, SEABA.com. You can find out more. Along with her, soon after her, will be Erin Bundock. She works at SEABA as the events coordinator. She'll be talking about the music Friday night as well as the strut fashion show Saturday afternoon. And then Savannah Thibault Sherry is the event curator, who's worked with all the artists to get their displays ready. It's really quite a festival in Burlington and the South End, and that'll be in our 10 o'clock hour. In the 11 o'clock hour, I've got a couple folks from the Barry Pride organization. They will be Joe Rail and Danny McGibney talking about Barry Pride and what that organization is doing in Barry around raising funds for safety and health programs for local LGBTQ plus trans community folks in Barry and central Vermont. And then in the second half hour of the 10 o'clock hour, I'll have Kate McCann. She's a representative from Montpelier. She has recently put out a floater to look at running for Speaker of the House. So we'll get her thoughts on why she thinks she'd be a good person to be Speaker if she gets reelected or when she gets reelected to the House of Representatives in Vermont.
0: All right, that's all coming up from 9 to 11 this morning here on WDEV, David Zuckerman and Vermont Viewpoint. And tomorrow we are presenting a special, any other Tuesday, reporting on 9/11 from the air, an in-depth special that explores that story from the angle of, from the perspective of the first news helicopter, traffic helicopter, on the scene. For pilot Arthur Anderson and traffic reporter Tom Kaminsky for WCBS News Radio and Brian McKinley of WABC-TV, it was an ordinary and quiet day until the terror attacks happened while they were live on the air. We'll hear that tomorrow morning during the 8 o'clock hour here on WDEV. We'll duck out from our morning news service a little bit early in order to accommodate that special broadcast tomorrow, and we will be making note of the moments of silence throughout the morning tomorrow here as we commemorate 25 years since that awful day. An Israeli strike killed at least four people in northern Gaza, including two children, and a media outlet controlled by Iran-backed Houthi rebels claims Saudi-backed forces have launched airstrikes on several areas. No immediate comment from the Israeli military on the strike early today, but a new statement, said its forces yesterday struck Hamas weapon storage facilities in three areas across Gaza. Israel's military in the past has said it carries out strikes in response to threats against its forces under the fragile ceasefire that has been in place since October. Ukraine's President Volodymyr Zelensky is in Ottawa today for talks with Canada's Prime Minister Mark Carney. His latest international trip aimed at locking in future support for Ukraine's fight against Russia's invasion. Ukraine under pressure from Russia's air war, which is using ballistic missiles and jet-powered drones to pierce defenses. Moscow's attacks have targeted Ukraine's power grid ahead of the upcoming winter in a campaign to demoralize civilians. Recent U.S. efforts to stop the more than 4 years of fighting have delivered no real breakthroughs, though Washington brokered talks between delegations from Moscow and Kyiv are expected to continue. Less than 9 months after Canada's Parliament allowed those with Canadian ancestry to be recognized as Canadian citizens, the backlog of applications soared to a new high. More than 160,000 applications for citizenship certificates are now waiting for a decision, many of them from Americans. Figures posted by Immigration Canada on their website say those who apply today face an estimated wait of nearly 3 years. 8:44, we'll take a look at the weather next on WDEV.
5: 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Yeah, I really love it. 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
7: 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I never know what I'm going to see. I've seen some incredible things. One of the first calls that I had in the area, I turned the corner in this living room, and there's an original Gilbert Stuart painting of George Washington. It was not for sale, but it's just incredible. I mean, I didn't have to go to the museum, pay, you know, drive to wherever, the Met, and I got to see it and talk to the lady about it. Her great-great-great relative was a signer of the Declaration, and they grew up in Philadelphia. Well, she got the George painting by Gilbert Stuart, and she called her brother up and said, what about the Martha? And he said, we didn't think anybody wanted it. It's in the dumpster. The stories are incredible. 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
0: 845, 69 degrees outside the WDEV studios, warming up to a temperature in the mid-70s today. And with the forecast details, Madeline Smith from the Mount Washington Weather Office.
16: A much drier day is in store today in the wake of a strong low-pressure system swinging a pair of fronts through yesterday and overnight last night. Skies start partly to mostly cloudy, but will gradually begin to clear out some through the day today, with just a slight chance for a stray rain shower or two, mainly over eastern Vermont this morning. It'll be quite the breezy day out, with winds around 10 to 15 miles per hour, gusting up to 25 miles per hour at times. High temperatures a bit warmer today than yesterday, reaching up into the lower 70s in the Northeast Kingdom to the mid to upper 70s in the Champlain Valley and Upper Valley. A much cooler night tonight as colder but drier air funnels in from the northwest, with partly cloudy skies becoming mostly clear heading into tomorrow morning. A few patches of fog may develop in the upper valley, though widespread fog is not expected as winds remain around 5 to 10 miles per hour. Lows for your Thursday night in the lower 50s in the Champlain Valley to the mid 40s in the Northeast Kingdom and Upper Valley. For Radio Vermont, this is meteorologist Madeline Smith reporting from the Mount Washington Observatory.
0: 67 degrees, mostly cloudy in Morrisville, 64 in Cloudy and Island Pond, 68 in Barrie, under mostly sunny skies as it is here in Waterbury, 70 in Burlington and Plattsburgh, as well as Middlebury, White River Junction, and Ticonderoga, all 70 degrees. To our north, 67 in partly cloudy in Sherbrooke, 66 and mostly sunny in Montreal, 64 in Ottawa under sunny skies, mostly sunny in Portland, 72, Boston cloudy at Logan Airport, 75 degrees, Albany 73 under sunny skies, Poughkeepsie and White Plains both cloudy, and 74 degrees in the mid-Hudson Valley, and then into the greater New York area there, and there's no airport delays to mention anywhere in the great Northeast. Aside from Logan Airport, they're delayed for about an hour due to runway construction. It's got nothing to do with weather. 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Union leaders in the Fire Department of New York are demanding answers about newly released 9/11 air quality records. They say raise serious questions about what government officials knew regarding toxic conditions at Ground Zero, where more firefighters have since died from related illnesses than were killed in the attacks themselves. The response comes a day after New York Mayor Zohran Mamdani ordered the release of more than 170,000 pages of long-withheld documents related to air quality in Lower Manhattan following the collapse of the World Trade Center. The FDNY unions call it a shocking betrayal that their members, office workers, and Lower Manhattan residents were repeatedly told the air was safe to breathe when officials knew it was not. President Trump pledged last night to send every American adult $5,000 if the Republicans retain control of the House and Senate in the midterm elections. It's an extraordinary gambit to reverse his party's sagging fortunes in November. The dubious promise would likely cost more than $1 trillion and require congressional approval, and would further exacerbate the country's nearly $1.8 trillion annual budget deficit and concerns about inflation. Within an hour, Vice President J.D. Vance tried to walk back Trump's proposal, at least partly, by suggesting the dividend payments would not go to the wealthy. Vance suggested it could be paid for by U.S. tariff revenues, though the suggested payment dwarfs what the U.S. has taken in through the protectionist measures. Congress would need to approve or otherwise acquiesce to the payment. And in Rhode Island, Helena Foulkes has defeated Rhode Island Governor Dan McKee in that state's Democratic primary last night, making him the first governor in any state to lose a party primary since 2018. Governor McKee's defeat ends his bid for a second full term and marks the first time in more than 30 years that a sitting Rhode Island governor has been beaten in a primary. Foulkes, a former senior exec at CVS Pharmacies and a now shuttered Hudson's Bay Company, wasn't the only challenger to oust an incumbent yesterday. The mayor of Providence lost to David Morales, a young Democratic socialist endorsed by Senator Bernie Sanders. We'll take a look at traffic and sports next on WDEV.
8: Dale LaRue, president of LaRue Transmission, spends a few moments with his iPhone.
10: Siri, if I want the best place in northern New England to fix my transmissions, where should I go?
22: The best place for transmission repair is still LaRue Brothers, just off Interstate 91 in Barton, Vermont.
10: Siri, can LaRue fix just about anything I need repaired?

0: morning anyway, and we're looking at a rather smooth ride through everywhere, and even the slowdowns that had been for the better part of the morning at Shelburne have calmed down. Shelburne Road not looking too bad right now, and in Richmond, Route 2, yes, this is Route 2. Usually when I mention Richmond, it's because of Interstate 89 southbound, because of road work there. This is a slowdown on Route 2. Which is near Maplewind Farm. Aren't sure what the situation may be there. I see no reports of any crashes there. It's just a slowdown there. Perhaps people are trying to take a detour around Interstate 89. Well, they don't really need to because there is work going on there. It's not really holding things up all that much. We've certainly seen it an awful lot worse over the summer that was. No real issues to report on Route 15 or 117 or Route 2 or even the Diverging Diamond Project doesn't really look that bad in terms of congestion at this point. Beware of roadwork in Milton and the center of Milton as they're reconfiguring nearly everything around there as we go through the day ahead. And there's paving that is going on Route 22 on the New York side between Willsboro and to the north of that into Route 9 at the intersection there. It's paving work that they are trying to take care of before the next season. Still on the road, easy does it. We'll check it again for you during the midday news service. Red Sox lost 6-4. The Angels' Zach Neto had a three-run homer over the Green Monster. Ryan Johnson gave up three runs over six innings. The Red Sox have the night off tonight. They host Kansas City for three-game weekend series starting tomorrow. The Patriots losing to Seattle 13-10 last night, despite Seattle being in a hole through three quarters. They came back through the fourth quarter, beat the Patriots 13-10. Final score in a Super Bowl rematch. The Patriots play Pittsburgh in Week 2, Sunday the 20th. That is a 1 p.m. game at Gillette. Girls soccer scores from yesterday. Payson and BFA play to a 1-1 tie. Twin Valley over Mill River 2-1. Burr and Burton over Brattleboro 9-0. Mount Greylock over Mount Anthony 5-1. And Long Trail over Sheridan Academy 4-0. Boys soccer, Essex over Harwood 5-0. Loyal over BFA 4-1. South Burlington beats Mount Mansfield 1-0. St. Johnsbury Academy over Burlington 3-1. Virgins over Enosburg Falls 1-0. And Mount Abe over Middlebury 4-1.
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0: On the Money Watch this morning, the European Central Bank has voted to raise its key deposit rate by 25 basis points to 2.5% from 2.25%, and a move widely expected by investors, but uncertainty around the U.S.-Iran war continues to cloud the outlook for the ECB's longer-term policy path, market watchers say. And investors will be watching closely for signals and policymakers' remarks later on today. Shares in Europe and Asia mostly lower after the retreat on Wall Street past couple of days as the price of crude oil again trades above $100 a barrel. Price of Brent crude jumped 3.4% yesterday. U.S. benchmark crude is

0: at $96.42 a barrel now. Mortgage rates moved up last week. It's apparently prompting more borrowers to search for savings, and they're doing it in riskier adjustable rate mortgages. CNBC reports the share of total mortgage applications that are adjustable rate mortgages rose to 8.5%. The average contract interest rate last week for 30-year fixed rate mortgages with conforming loan balances rose from 6.79 to 6.85%. But the average rate for a five-year adjustable rate mortgage fell to 5.82 from 5.94%. Why is that risky? Well, when it's an adjustable rate mortgage, that rate could rise at any point over the course of the five-year term of the mortgage. Seat 57 now at WDEV. And coming up, we have Vermont Viewpoint with David Zuckerman on the way after the hourly news. And coming up tomorrow in the 8 o'clock hour, at least in the 8 o'clock hour, we may go on a little bit earlier. It is the program Any Other Tuesday, reporting from 9/11 from the air. An in-depth special that explores the biggest news story of the century, from the first helicopter on the scene as it was doing ordinary traffic reporting. It's coming up tomorrow during the 8 o'clock hour on WDEV.
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6: 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So we show them how. And we tell them with honest conversations that let them know what we expect. Not just one time, but every chance we get. That's especially important when it comes to alcohol and other drugs. 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
0: 69 degrees under a mix of sun and clouds, warming up to the low 70s today. Mix of sun and clouds. Both the Red Sox and the Patriots lost last night. The Red Sox off this evening. Vermont Viewpoint is coming up after the 9 o'clock news. I'm Bob Welch. Make it a great morning.
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9: News this hour from Town Hall, I'm Bernie Bennett. President Trump gave the keynote address at the landmark GOP midterm convention in Dallas, Texas last night. President Trump says the upcoming midterm elections will be like no other.
10: America great again, and we will make our voices heard perhaps like never before. That's the beautiful challenge, that the midterms are not supposed to be won by the sitting president, and we're going to change that, and we'll make it an even more important time in our country and presidency. It'll be something very special. We have to do it.
9: The president has pledged to visit key states and hold rallies. He also defended tariffs and promised a Trump dividend of $5,000 to Americans if Republicans win. Conservatives across the country are mourning the loss of Charlie Kirk, who was assassinated a year ago today. As his organization continues to expand nationwide, correspondent Laura Winters has this report.
11: Today marks 1 year that conservative Charlie Kirk was assassinated while speaking at a Turning Point USA event on the campus of Utah Valley University. In a fact sheet, Turning Point says it saw unprecedented expansion in the 2025-26 school year, with over a million students who are now members continuing Charlie's legacy. Those students with chapters at more than 3,000 high school clubs and 1,500 college chapters. Laura Winters reporting.
9: Ukrainian President Volodymyr Zelensky is in Canada for talks with Prime Minister Mark Carney. He aims to secure further support for Ukraine's fight against Russia. Ukraine faces pressure from Russia's air war, which is targeting its power grid ahead of winter. Recent U.S. efforts have produced few results, but talks between delegations from Moscow and Kyiv are expected to continue. More on these stories from townhall.com. I'm Bernie Bennett in Washington.
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9: Cockpit voice recordings are providing some sense of what was happening on an Amazon cargo plane as it careened off a Miami runway over the weekend.
14: Investigators have released a summary of the cockpit voice recordings from the Amazon cargo plane that careened off a Miami runway and killed five people Sunday afternoon. They reveal that for nearly 2 minutes, one of the pilots warned that the plane was coming in too fast as they approached the landing and after touchdown. The National Transportation Safety Board says the other pilot never gave a consistent verbal response. Amid strong winds, the plane touched down awkwardly, then briefly attempted to take off again before smashing into a van carrying the five victims. I'm Ben Thomas.
9: A Hong Kong court has found the publisher of the Wall Street Journal guilty of trying to prevent a reporter from taking a leadership role in a local press union. However, the company was acquitted of firing her due to her activities. More details at townhall.com. Taking a look at the trade war with Canada and what the U.S. is now banning from that country.
15: President Trump escalating the trade war with Canada, banning some Canadian dairy products, motorcycles, and most alcoholic beverages besides those 50% tariffs after retaliatory Canadian tariffs took effect on about $20 billion in U.S. goods. President Trump also moving to shut Canadian products out of large, long-term U.S. government contracts. The latest U.S. bans take effect September 29th. Canadian Prime Minister Mark Carney said Tuesday his country would become more self-reliant.
16: It's about ensuring that no country can ever hold us hostage and that we can live how we want to live.
15: I'm Julie Walker.
9: A Chinese government spokesperson says China and the U.S. are hoping to reach an agreement on lowering import taxes soon. More on these stories from townhall.com. I'm Bernie Bennett in Washington.
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18: Good morning, everybody. David Zuckerman here on this fine Thursday morning, beautiful morning. I want to mention a couple things before I get into the show. Obviously, you've been hearing from Bob and pretty much everyone else as we all think about the horrible events of 9/11, 25 years ago tomorrow, and the show tomorrow that's going to have some of that conversation here. There's been a lot of other programs talking about, of course, that moment that we will all sadly remember really changed our country, changed the world, and the horrible deaths of so many folks in the buildings, and of course the first responders who ran in to try to help everybody. So I just want to honor that day, and sort of oddly enough, it looks like tomorrow is going to be one of those glorious, beautiful days that I think other folks will also remember. It's just one of those crisp, beautiful days that turned into horrible tragedy. So let's all think about that for the next day or two, a couple days, and always. Other things to mention, the Energy Action Network Summit is coming up on Wednesday, September 23rd at the Farmhouse at the Essex Resort. They have an annual event talking about all of the energy use in Vermont and where it comes from, where it goes, what it does. EANVT.org, Energy Action Network Vermont, EANVT.org. And then I just wanted to read from something that I recently got information about that is, I think, just a curious thought about how all of us get to thinking and sort of categorizing groups of people because of what we hear on the news or what we don't hear on the news. And this is information about six people who were charged in a child sex ring in Greenville, South Carolina. The victims were under 11. The defendants are a fire department training officer, two former police officers, a retired city employee, and their spouses. And 2 weeks ago, a judge granted all six bond. They're all now at home. And the point of this post was that none of them are trans, none of them were immigrants, none of them were drag queens. There's been no national coverage of it, no wire story, no cable news story about it. And I just think it's important to recognize that there are a range of people who do horrible things to children. They are an extreme minority of our society as a whole, regardless of who they are, what they look like, who they love. It's a horrible thing that they do. But we shouldn't group any whole group of people based on the actions of a few. And just think about what we get drilled to us by news or by certain news networks that make us then start to think everybody of any category is of a particular nature about what they do to children. And, you know, we'll have a related segment, oddly enough, to this a little bit later in the show. So to the show, I'm going to go from the back to the front, as I always do, so I can introduce my immediate guest at the end of this wrap. The final guest I'm going to have is from 10:30 to 11. That's Kate McCann. She's a representative from Montpelier. She has recently sent a letter to her legislative colleagues that she, if she were to win, which I believe she's either unopposed or likely to win in Montpelier, her reelection, she is planning to run for Speaker of the House. So we're going to be talking with Kate McCann about that. From 10 to 10:30, I will be speaking with Joe Rail and Danny McGibney, board members of Barry Pride, and the events they do with a fundraiser, a bake sale in Barry, as well as now other events throughout the year as an organization supporting local trans community programs as well as the LGBTQ community in general. And then in this first hour, great community event. I've been many, many times. The South End Art Hop, which many folks have heard about. If you haven't had a chance to go and you have a chance to drive into Burlington either this evening or throughout the day tomorrow, and I think it continues into Sunday. We'll get the details in a minute. Just a tremendous street block party tonight. Artists open up their studios for folks to walk through and see their amazing work. They obviously sell their work. There are food vendors. There's music. And we're going to get into all those details during this hour. And so I'm excited to welcome over the phone Christy Mitchell. She's the executive director of the South End Arts Hop, Arts and Business Association, also known as SEABA, S-E-A-B-A. You can find out more at SEABA.com. Christy, are you there?
19: I am. Thank you so much for having me.
18: Well, I really appreciate you coming on. Just for listeners' sake, sometimes we scramble. I got this together yesterday afternoon for this hour. So Christy was kind enough, along with Erin Bundock and Savannah Tabo-Sherry, who are going to come on a little bit later in this hour to talk about different aspects of the Art Hop. So I want to really great appreciation to the three of them for helping fill this gap that I had. So Christy, thank you for joining me. Tell us first a little bit about SEABA. What is SEABA? You're the executive director. What is the work that you do?
20: And who are you? Who are you?
19: So, yeah, I'm Christy Mitchell. I'm the executive director of SEBA. I've been executive director for 8 years. This is my eighth art hop, or 7 years as director, eighth art hop. But as an artist, I've been in the South End Arts District of Burlington for 23 years. So it's my 23rd art hop as either an artist, business person, or assistant director, now director. What's exciting about the South End, you know, over 20 plus years, just seeing how much it's grown. First off, thanks for having us. Even last minute, you know, I think it's an amazing opportunity to let people know about the, you know, how excited we are for the event. And, you know, SEBA's moved. So we've got a new location. We've got a lot to be excited about.
20: Well, fantastic. And what does SEBA do year round? A huge part of the South End is the incredible arts community that exists throughout those buildings. Maybe you can give a little history of that, but also, SEBA in general, as the South End of Burlington has really, that whole Pine Street corridor has just become alive over these many years.
19: Yeah. So SEBA, we turned 40 this year. Whew. So 40 years of being present on the Pine Street corridor. So it's changed names over the years. Most recently, South End Arts District for the last 15 or so. SEBA's mission has really been to represent the South End, artists, entrepreneurs, businesses, really supporting them with programs and services that enhance their opportunities, but also, you know, just making sure that tourism and other economic factors for artists and small businesses are supported.
20: Yeah, are you aware of, or do you collaborate with other similar districts and communities across the country? I can't imagine many other cities the size of Burlington have such a vibrant, I mean, it is tremendous. And I was trying to explain to someone earlier how, you know, obviously people think back to New York City and different parts of New York City and old warehouses turning into art areas. But that's a city of millions of people. It just seems disproportionately vibrant for a city this size. Is that accurate? Or is that just my exceptionalism mind thinking about, you know, Vermont and Burlington and the rest of it?
19: Well, I think to myself every single year, where are they all coming from? There's so many artists. There's so many creative people. I think it is a high proportion percentage of the population because it just feels like we're immersed in it. And we do study other arts districts. It is in our strategic plan to, you know, study what other people are doing, what's worked for them. We do have a very unique situation, though, like you're saying, you know, it's you know, delegated pretty much to a 2-mile strip of Pine Street from Main to Home Ave, you know, but the concentration of almost every single location in the area is an independent business. And what's cool is some of those independent businesses have gone to be huge, you know, mm-hmm. So we have Lake Champlain Chocolates down there. We have, you know, Burton's down there.
20: AO Glass, I think, is down there.
19: AO Glass is doing incredible work, you know, and so there's these startups that have become something massive. And, you know, our founding board 40 years ago have gone on to be incredible business people. So Netty Real Estate, you know, Steve Conant with the soda plant.
20: I was going to say the soda plant. Absolutely. Yeah.
19: Yeah. so many incredible people have founded, you know, SEBA to see where it is today. I mean, you know, Bernie Sanders was mayor when we were founded, and mm-hmm. he helped start CEDO, Community Economic Development Office, which in turn Bruce Sniper at the time helped found.
20: Rest in peace. Yeah, absolutely.
19: Yeah.
20: You know, Bernie, the guy that some people call communist and socialist, actually started the Economic Development Office in Burlington and helped create mm-hmm. this incredible entrepreneurial zone. I thought it was interesting, and you mentioned independent businesses, right? You've got coffee shops mm-hmm. down there. I think Speeder and Earl's. You've mm-hmm. got the Arts Riot. Is that still called Arts Riot? It goes through different names, so I don't know what the current name is.
19: That's what we just took over. So it's now the SEBA Center.
20: Oh, wow. Yeah.
19: So we just took over 7,000 square foot space. It used to be a bar, restaurant, and concert venue, and now we've turned it into a completely performing arts center with an art gallery.
20: All right. Wow. And I think Amanda Janu kicked off her campaign there, if I'm not mistaken.
19: That's right. Kicked it off and celebrated the primary win.
20: That's right. And so I just looked at the clock. I've got to take a quick break. We will be back with you in a moment, Christy, to get a little more into what is Art Hop all about. Folks, you're listening to Vermont Viewpoint here on WDEV in Waterbury, and we'll be right back.
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20: And welcome back to Vermont Viewpoint here on WDEV in Waterbury. I'm your host, David Zuckerman, here on Thursday, the 10th of September. And apparently earlier I said the South End Art Hop starts tonight. It is not tonight. It is tomorrow, Friday from 5 to 10, Saturday from 10 to 10, and Sunday 11 to 4. And I think I probably just got so excited about it because I've been many times. I'm joined by Christy Mitchell. She is the executive director of the South End Arts and Business Association, also an artist who's been participating as a South End artist resident for, I think you said, 23 years. Is that right?
19: Yeah. And
20: what is your medium? I mean, that's one of the things. Let's just briefly, what are some of the range of things, but what is your personal form of art that you most like to work on?
19: Yeah, sure. I went to art school in Savannah, Georgia, graduated in metals and jewelry design, but I actually ended up going on to be more of like a collage artist, assemblage artist. I actually do a solo art show every November. So if you nice. Want to come back to see the center November 6th, I'll have an art opening. It's kind of a set design, almost conceptual work, but typically my answer is I'm focused on everyone else's art.
20: Yeah, no, it's a big job. How many artists are sort of engaged with this, whether physically present in the buildings that are there, or also aren't there some folks that set up on the streets as well and in different nooks and crannies around the South End during this event?
19: Yeah, so we're a member organization. We have hundreds of artist members. So for this weekend specifically, there's 120 artists that are in the jury show. There's 120 artists that are in our artist markets that take place Saturday and Sunday at the dealer.com parking lot. So 60 plus artists each day in a loop that you can just see it all in one. And then, you know, we curate art. We have 500 pieces of art around the whole South End and historic buildings like the Maltex Building, Innovation Center, Siva Center, the vaults, and then little stuff like, you know, coffee shop like Peter and Earl's. So 500 pieces of art there, you know, hundreds of artists with us, but then other galleries and other art studios are open and there's hundreds of them.
20: Whoa, that is a lot. I want to remind callers, if you're interested in asking Christy a question in the next 10 minutes or so, or Erin Bundock or Savannah Thibault Sherry, let me know if I'm saying that wrong, Christy.
19: Thibault Sherry,
20: who are also going to join us to talk about the music and some of the more specifics of the artist. Please feel free to call in at 244-1777. If you're an artist out there who is in another part of the state and you know of other art events that are happening, you know, this fall during craft festivals or, you know, tourist season with the foliage, feel free to call in and let us know. Or if you have a question, call in. So, Christy, when you, how would you describe the feel and the buzz of the three different days in terms of, you know, the Saturday evening scene to the Friday evening scene to the Saturday scene to the Sunday scene?
19: Oh, absolutely. I'm glad you asked that because a very specific answer. and One thing I will note about the art is if you can't attend this weekend, we put every single piece of art on our website at SIBA.com/shop. So you can view the exhibit now. And through the month of September, and some shows are actually up for 3 months. So you don't need to make the trip, but you can come back. A lot of it's on view, especially at the SIBA Center, Tuesday through Saturday, 11 to 5. But yeah, so good question about the vibe. So there's a very specific tones to each day. Friday night, we close the street. Pine Street closes from Kilburn to Howard Street, pedestrian-only zone. That, I like to say, is more of the party. You know, you're out and about, you're seeing friends, you're running into new spaces, you're kind of exploring the area. The energy is super high. A lot of live music, 30 food trucks. There's a shuttle service going from Church Street down all the way to Burton on Industrial or Queen City Park Road. So you can kind of bike valet by Local Motion. There's a lot of ways to get to the pedestrian zone without having to drive. You can park and ride with a shuttle, or you can bike in. So Friday night party vibe. Saturday is really fun. It's very family friendly. So 10 a.m. to 10 p.m. is the full day, very long day. But it actually starts at 9 a.m. to 2 p.m. at the Burlington Farmers Market on Pine Street. They host our Kids Hop. So it's local nonprofits that serve families. We'll have kids activities for free. And then the Farmers Market is actually hosting kids vendors, which is really cool. You know, so our youngest entrepreneurs vending. And then in the Art Hop program, which is in the 7 days now, it's an insert in the middle of the paper this week, you can see a whole list of kids' activities outside of the Farmers Market. And then Saturday night, we kind of switch up, and we're going to host the Strut Fashion Show. So this is a fashion show with different openers. There's two shows, one at 4:30 and one at 8. You can buy those through 7 days or at our website, diva.com. That's the only ticketed event that we host all weekend. The whole thing, Friday through Sunday, is free to attend, family friendly. We are going to be selling some buttons and magnets and kind of asking for donations since this is such a massive event and has grown now, our biggest one ever with over 130 locations to visit. We're definitely seeking support as a nonprofit to keep this free. So we definitely want to encourage people to go to siva.com/donate if they want to support this work. So that's Saturday. And then Sunday, 11 to 4, it's more of a relaxed day. So if you don't want to do the crowds, suggest Sunday. You know, you can actually go into art studios, small businesses, talk to the artists, maybe even return if you found something, you know, you couldn't stop thinking about. You saw some art on Friday or Saturday, and you're like, you know, I have to have this piece of art. It's a really good opportunity for that. We'll also have another market, artistmarketdealer.com. We'll have some indoor art on Sunday at the SIBA Center, along with a juried show that you can vote for People's Choice.
20: Wow, you must be both excited and exhausted. And I was just thinking on that relaxed day Sunday. So I'm actually a farmer at that Saturday farmers market. I know how much work it is to get sort of a whole store set up and then sell stuff and then take it down. And these vendors, these artists are going to be doing this 3 days in a row. Obviously, they've set up, many of them have studios, so they've set it up. But I would suggest maybe if you go on Sunday at 11, if you brought them a cup of tea or coffee, I bet they'd be really, really happy to have that.
19: You're very, very right. The smiles on their faces are just a little bit, you know, a little smaller, but they're
20: amazing
19: happy
20: people
19: to do it. I mean, you know, these artists, I mean, they're small businesses too. They need this kind of support. And even if you're not buying something, you know, lending a compliment or following them on social media or taking their business card, it means a lot.
20: Yeah, I mean, that's a huge thing, right? If you are someone who has a social media thumbs and fingers and you want to help spread the word, that's certainly wonderful to help our local small businesses. These folks all, many of them live in Burlington, but many also live in the surrounding county and even next counties over, if I'm not mistaken. And so it's really a regional event and really helps Burlington, help those vendors. Do you have an idea from any vendors what percentage of their annual income comes from this weekend? I mean, I imagine for some of them, this is a real, you know, 5%, 10% of their annual sales. It's huge exposure for these folks, right?
19: Oh, absolutely. It's the largest sales weekend for just about anyone that has anything to do with Art Hop. So small businesses, artist vendors, it's the most impactful economic decision that they make, you know, to have, you know, 20,000 plus, you know, engaged visitors over 3 days. I mean, when I tell people the synopsis, it's 130 locations across 2 miles, 22 hours total. You know, it's just a constantly engaged crowd that's there to do one thing, and that's to support creativity. So, yeah, every single artist represented for the most part. I mean, there's other big festivals, but this is the largest, you know, largest arts festival in Vermont. So, you know, it depends a little bit on how much they've been, but this is definitely a big part of supporting their business.
20: Yeah, and I was going to make a parallel that obviously professional artists and sometimes hobby crafters, it's two different worlds in terms of, you know, your income stream and your dependence on it. But it really does kick off the whole fall window of, you know, 6-8 weeks, 10 weeks maybe across Vermont, it seems like, where we just open our doors and have all these craft festivals, and it is a expression of Vermont's creativity, right?
19: Absolutely. It's so lovely. You know, when I go around Art Hop, I try to buy something from all of the vendors, and I use those.
20: You have no wallet after that.
19: No, I don't. But I use those pieces kind of as my little gift, you know, box for holiday gifts and things throughout the year. It's like this really nice little option to say, okay, I'm going to give something handmade. And then you're right. You know, it kicks off kind of the holiday shopping season. You know, these are vendors who are working tirelessly to have enough products for things. And so we'll be hosting some artist markets at the CEPA Center and some last minute holiday shopping markets. So we'll be open for like Small Business Saturday in November and the last shopping Saturday in December before some of the holiday season. So definitely more opportunities to shop this out then.
20: And again, do you have your own stand and your own shop open, or because you're the director of sort of the whole thing, is that just too much for you to handle?
19: Every single year, I wish I plan ahead and I think, oh, I should do it, but I would need to hire another person to run it, you know, and so even just having one piece of art, I have one piece of art in the whole show, you know, that's showing. So, yeah, that's about all I can pull off. I think someday if I, you know, have enough helpers, I'll do my own to stand. But, yeah, for now it's mostly just a big kind of conceptual art show, like an opening reception in November.
20: And again, the website, is there a special South End Art Hop website, or is it a subset of the CEBA site? Where can people go to find out more?
19: Yeah, the whole digital guide is live now. So CEBA.com, SEABA.com, just on the homepage, or /ArtHop will get you there. 7 Days is also published it in the paper and online. So it's a comprehensive guide. It's super cool. It's, 28 pages, and it's got editorial stories about local businesses along with the map, the program, each site, what hours they're open, who's showing their work there, you know, all of it.
20: And then there are numerous restaurants and breweries along the way. I'm assuming they're all open both Friday evening, Saturday, and many of them on Sunday. Or talk a little bit about the food opportunities. Plus, are there street food vendors as well?
19: There are. So Orleans Food Trucks Vermont, Orleans Brothers are organizers. They're known for the South End Get Down food truck event on Fridays in the summer. They've curated over 30 food trucks. The majority you'll find from the soda plant at 266 Pine down to the Malfix building at 431 Pine. They're kind of all along that trip.
20: Yep.
19: And then, you know, our local businesses will be open the entire Art Hop weekend. So right behind us is Reprise Wine, you know, Great Harvest Bread, Mr. Creamy across the street, you know, down the road, there's Zero Gravity, there's Switchback, there's, you know, there's a lot of breweries.
20: Yeah. Pizza Place, I think.
19: Local restaurants that will be open. Yeah, Pizza 44. So we definitely, what's nice about Art Hop is it's a celebration of our community, but it's also a sneak peek of what you can find all the time. You know,
20: right.
19: It's not just this weekend. You know, we're all here. It's funny when people say, oh, you know, do you shut this down after this weekend? Is this art studio just for this weekend? It's like, no, we're actually, it's all year.
20: Right. This is a big celebration of it, and it's sort of extra bells and whistles. Do all vendors, crafters, artists, do they tend to have hours, though? Because sometimes I'm assuming they just want to be able to have the door closed and focus on their work, and then we'll wrap up after this.
19: That's exactly right. So what I tell people is this is your one chance to 100% get into some of these art studios' doors. You know, this is when they say, okay, my door is open, I'm ready for the public. You know, most of the time, a lot of these art studios are very private. You know, they need that space to create, and then they go out and vend at different locations. So very cool to be able to see all the doors open and definitely take this opportunity. We do have on our website a members list. We have like an Explore the South End map. It's interactive. You can type in, you know, I'm looking for a jeweler, and it'll pop up all the jewelers. And each profile has their open hours and how to get in touch with them.
20: Well, Christy, thank you so much for joining me on very short notice, scrambling to make it happen. Folks, you're listening to Vermont Viewpoint here on WDEV. Christy, thank you for joining me.
19: Yeah, thank you so much for having me. It's been lovely.
20: You bet. And when we get back, we'll have Aaron Bundock, who is going to talk us a little bit more about music and the Strut fashion show. We'll be right back.
9: With SRN News, I'm Bernie Bennett. President Donald Trump has pledged $5,000 to every American if Republicans hold on to Congress in the midterms, while slamming Democrats as extremists during night one of the Republican midterm convention in Dallas, Texas. The president pledged to visit states and hold rallies there as needed. The convention aimed to boost enthusiasm among Republicans who often stay home during the midterm elections after the president of their party wins. The battle over Missouri's congressional seats has returned to the U.S. Supreme Court just 2 months before the crucial November election. Many Missouri voters are unsure which U.S. House district they will be voting in and which candidates will appear on their ballots. A federal appeals court sided with Republicans on Wednesday, supporting a new map backed by President Donald Trump. This is SRN News.
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4: 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Vermont has a spending problem, not a revenue problem, and it's time to understand where is the money going and who will be left to pay. The warning signs are clear. People are leaving the workforce. 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
20: Good morning, everybody. Thank you. Welcome back to Vermont Viewpoint here on WDEV in Waterbury. I'm your host, David Zuckerman, here on Thursday, the 10th of September. We just had Christy Mitchell on for the first half hour. She's the executive director of the South End Arts and Business Association, SEBA, or SEBA.com, if you want more information. This whole hour, I'm talking with guests from SEBA who are involved with organizing the South End Art Hop. It is the 34th annual South End Art Hop, and I've been to many of those, although as I get older and have to get up at 4 in the morning to set up for the farmer's market on Saturdays, it is getting harder and harder for me to make it to the Friday night sort of street party, food, go into the building, see the incredible artists. Just it's a throng of the public from across, really across Vermont, obviously many in Chittenden County, but throughout Franklin and Washington and Lamoille and Addison. And if you have a chance, I really urge you to come in either Friday night or throughout the day, Saturday, as we learned from Christy. There's a huge family and kids day in particular, and Sunday is a little bit lower key. So if you're not into the big crowds, there's really something for everybody. And now I'd like to welcome, I think we have on the phone, Erin Bundock. Are you there? Do I have you?
0: Yeah, I am. Thanks for having me.
20: Wonderful. Thank you, Erin. And let's just start briefly with sort of what is your role? I understand you work at SEBA. I don't know if you have a title or maybe it's the events coordinator. Is that right? And do you work there year-round or primarily around this event?
0: Yeah, I am the general manager for the SEBA Center, so I'm kind of the all hands on deck kind of fill whatever needs to be done in the space.
20: And yep.
0: I am there year-round. I've been there since January of last year. I've kind of grown with SEBA as we've moved into this new space. And I work primarily alongside Luke Autry as our amazing production manager, who is also there year-round. Truly a magic hat of a person. If you ever need any music gear, he's your guy.
20: Wow, okay. And you are in this round of the Art Hop, it sounds, at least I was informed, you are the events coordinator. So you've got some big events. You've got various, if I remember correctly, there's a few different music venues outside and inside tomorrow night, Friday night. And then you've got this incredible fashion show, Strut. You want to talk about the music and Strut for a few minutes?
0: Yeah, for sure. Yeah. So on Friday, we have basically an extension of our free music on the porch sessions, which we've been doing all summer and will continue through mid-October. Specifically this Friday, we've got DJ Chitata from 5 to 7 p.m. out on the porch. Folks are welcome to come up and dance. And then inside, we inherited a show that was meant to go on at Radio B, in which unfortunately is closed now as of this week.
20: Such a loss.
0: And we have four indie rock bands. We've got Yabai, Mimi Fang, Mom Dad, and the Eye Traps, and they play 7 to 10 p.m. This is an all-ages show. Everybody's welcome and is completely free. And also during that show, there'll be a live recording done by Tank Studios, and that will be available for purchase after they have that all mastered. So that's pretty exciting.
20: Wow. Wow. So if you're there, your scream might be heard in the background. You never know.
0: Yeah, exactly. And then on Saturday, we have Strut, which has seven local fashion designers. That's Mezzi, Seafrost Designs, Helen Franklin, Black Sacred Soul, Chloe Brown, Jeffrey Steele, and Gerald Fitzpatrick. We've got two shows this year, which is really exciting, so we can get more folks to come in and experience the fashion show, and that's 4:30 and 8 p.m. are the two shows. Our opener for this first show on Saturday is Amber LeMay, and we also have the Hat Bop is coming back this year. And for anyone who missed it last year, it's basically a group of people have really fancy art hats, and they walk around, and then they end up as an opener for the fashion show, and they're really, really cool, so totally worth coming to check out.
20: Is that going to be like the Kentucky Derby kind of hats, or who knows what kind of hats?
0: Yeah, but that, like, you know, totally done up with lights and art, and they're so, so cool. You'll probably see them walking around. They're pretty hard to miss, but and then they'll loop in as an opener, and then on the later show on that Saturday, Sasha Sriracha is our second opener. Yeah. Cool.
20: And where physically is the strut location? Is that, I saw online, it looks like it was down at Hula at one point. Is it down there or is it somewhere along Pine Street or?
0: Oh, yeah. So both Friday and Saturday, everything that I've just mentioned is located at the SEBA Center. So it's in the music venue that used to be Arts Riot. The stage is pretty much the same, but we've gone in and we've added a lot of infrastructure, which is great. So it's going to be at 400 Pine Street is the location of the fashion show. And we've got tickets, and part of the fashion show also loops onto the porch, so folks on the street can kind of get a sneak peek, and they're welcome to come in to either show with a purchase of a ticket. So that's where it'll be located.
20: How much are those tickets?
0: There's a range of tickets. I should know this.
20: Sorry, didn't mean to put you on the spot.
0: It's around $20, but yeah, there's a range of tickets.
20: Okay, no, that sounds good. And really, that SEBA Center, formerly the Arts Riot location there with that nice porch out front, that's kind of like the beehive right towards the middle of all the different activity going on, right? I mean, it seems like you're well situated.
0: Yes, absolutely. It's an amazing venue space. It's a very unique size. So part of our mission with the center over this last year is to come up with some strategies of how to program around that space and get more music in there. It's a very well-loved music venue in the community, so we're hoping to bring it back to its full operation.
20: Nice. And can you, Christy mentioned it, but it seems like with as many as 20,000 people coming in over the weekend and Friday night being a very busy street party, that either driving in or whatnot can be a little tricky. So if someone's coming in, you know, up 89, down 89, up Route 7, in 15, whatever road you're coming in on, what are some of the recommendations for folks? If you're coordinating events, I assume you're also helping coordinate some of that transportation chaos. So if people want to come in, they can't walk from, you know, close by, what are some of those recommendations for folks?
0: Yeah, we have a full shuttle system in effect for the weekend, and there'll be shuttle stop signs out for folks that'll be near parking lots, and they can kind of get closer in towards the hub where it's closed down just for pedestrians, and that'll be outlined in the guide. You'll be able to see that on the map. And there's also parking outlined in the map that's on our website and in the 7 days program. Yep. And that's a helpful way to locate where people can park. There's the bike paths along there. And I believe Christy mentioned about the Locomotion. We'll also have some bike rentals available for folks to hop on and bike around the South End during that closure.
20: Nice. And is that 7 days guide, is that in the one that came out yesterday or in last week? That's right now on the stands?
0: Yeah, this week just hit the stands yesterday. And right, it is also linked on our website for easy access for folks.
20: Okay, and that's SEBA.com, and then you can go from there and find the Arts Hop event.
0: Yes.
20: Perfect. So, folks, you can grab your 7 days, usually in all kinds of corners of Vermont at this point. It's stretched well beyond Chittenden County, and you can get that Art Hop insert and get all these kinds of details if you missed any of this. Again, it's SEBA.com. And as you are coordinating this stuff, like what goes into coordinating? We've got a few more minutes left here. All those different bands and events. I mean, a lot of times an event venue organizer has like one place they have to organize. You're organizing multiple events in multiple places. Give a touch of the insanity of what that is.
0: Oh, I mean, it is it's definitely a lot, but it's a total group effort. We've got a small but mighty crew, and then we also have a really amazing community that shows up to help out for these events. We've got a lot of volunteers this year that are making things run smoothly, and Luke Autry is a huge, huge part. He's not on the call this morning, but he's an insanely important part of the organization of the production of these shows. He does a lot of the tech background and a lot of the direct-to-band interfacing.
20: Great.
0: So it's definitely a big group project.
20: And are you still accepting volunteers at this point, or have you sort of maxed out or chaosed out to where that's...
0: We're totally still accepting volunteers.
20: How do they reach you?
0: Also, on our website, we have a volunteer section that you can fill out a form, and I'll be checking that in the lead-up, too, and all throughout Art Hop. If folks want to get in touch with me directly about volunteering and they see a slot there, they can email me at create@SIBA.com and I will definitely find a task for them.
20: There you go.
0: And strut tickets are $25 to $35.
20: There you go. You found the info. Well, Erin, thank you so much for joining me. Erin Bundock is the overall business manager coordinator of SIBA. I probably got that wrong, but does a lot of work at SIBA and is helping coordinate this incredible South End Art Hop. Erin, thank you so much for joining me.
0: Yeah, thanks for
20: having me. You bet. Folks, you're listening to Vermont Viewpoint here on WDEV. And right after the break, I'm going to have Savannah Thibault Sherry, who is the event coordinator working with all the artists to create their amazing displays of their art. We'll be right back.
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20: Vermont Viewpoint here on WDEV in Waterbury. I'm David Zuckerman, your host on Thursdays. Thank you so much for joining me here. And I just want to remind you, you can call in at 244-1777 if you've got a question about the Art Hop in this last 15 minutes. I've got a third guest from SIBA and the folks organizing the Art Hop on here for the next 15 minutes. Her name is Savannah Thibault. Or Thibault, Sherry, Savannah, you can help me out there. You are the event coordinator, and we're going to talk a bit about some of the artwork that's there. Savannah, are you on the line?
11: Yeah, hi. It's Savannah Thibault Sherry.
20: Great.
11: I'm the curator for SIBA. It's going to be a really exciting event this weekend.
20: Yeah, thank you so much for joining me, especially on relatively short notice for folks out there. I scrambled and got these three folks to come on really yesterday evening, so they are on short notice in the middle of all this preparation work. So my hat's off, and thanks to Christy, Erin, and Savannah for joining us. So are you also an artist, by the way? I'm just curious. You don't have to be, but is this a passion of yours historically, or what brings you to this work?
11: Yeah, I am an artist as well, painter and printmaker, and I've been working with SIBA the last couple years. I was assistant curator for a bit and then stepped into the role as head curator last Art Hop.
20: Wow, and how's that going for you? It's a lot to curate.
11: Yeah, it's been really exciting. The last couple years I had a great curator that I worked with to kind of learn all the back-end things, and then working with artists and organizing artists and putting up the shows and stuff. So I definitely feel a little bit more dialed in this year, and Yeah, it's just going to be a really cool display of everyone's work.
20: I'm curious, as an artist, where often I think of artists as being very in tune with their own work and how they want it displayed, do you give advice to artists of how to set their work up in their space, or are you mostly working with the artists who have a more public-facing space that might not have been their normal studio space and getting their work up, whether it's in the coffee shops or hallways of some of the buildings? Like, what's the difference for an artist who's normally got a space and what you're helping them do?
11: Yeah, primarily for ArtHop, I'm helping artists that don't have their own space to show work. So we put their work in our curated locations. Mostly I'm always willing.

0: have you do. But what are some of the things you saw that you were like, wow, that's super different, or that's some sort of little trinket that is just explodes in the space, or just one or two things that just really jumped out at you?
1: Yeah, we have over like 500 pieces, I think, in our 7 curated spaces. So it's definitely like a lot of variety. But I think that there's some really cool sculpture work with metal mediums and fiber arts too. We have some more fiber arts this year, which was really cool to see, as well as just like such a range of different styles, from abstract to more realism type work in all the places. And I think it's like such a variety in each location that you can kind of like go into a building and see so many different styles. It's not just like one theme or one type of artwork. Right. It's just really, really varied. It's really cool.
0: Yeah, and I've been a number of times, and you can walk into one building and you can spend hours. I mean, these are museums of incredible diversity. It's really fantastic.
1: Yeah.
0: So I think you have some sort of a jury process or sort of show, sort of first, second, third winners, whatnots. Can you explain that a little bit? I've seen some of the pieces that have won in the past. Many years ago, my friend Marie Davis had made, I think it was a Fimo butterfly that was just exquisite. I don't know if you remember that or if you were around for that. I'm getting old and been to a bunch of these things. But do you have some sort of voting system or something for, piece of show kind of thing? Or is that a relic of the past that I'm remembering?
1: Yeah, so we have a juried show where we invite a juror to come select the pieces that will be shown in person. And then online, we have a juried show page where people will be voting all weekend for the people's choice as well. Mm-hmm. But yeah, the juror was this year Rebecca McNamara. She's a curator and writer out of Connecticut, and she selected 78 pieces to be shown in person at the SEBA Center Gallery year.
0: All right.
1: And
0: you normally get a curator from away, so they have no biases to the specific artists or mediums or whatnot?
1: Yeah, exactly.
0: Oh, that's fantastic. And what is her background? Just out of curiosity.
1: She has a focus on contemporary art and craft. And I believe at a museum in Connecticut, I think. I can't be quite sure, but she's really, really cool and selected a lot of great work for the in-person show. So,
0: and that's based out of your center office now, which is the old Arts Riot facility. Is that right?
1: Yes. Yeah. Okay.
0: And so that's really going to be a hub all weekend, because you've got this curated show. You've got Strut happening there on Saturday, I think at 4:30 and 8. And sort of any other time people can come in, that's where they can get questions answered. Are there various locations where people can either pick up maps if they didn't grab a 7 days, or sort of are there billboard maps that say sort of go this way for this or go that way for that? Or is it once you're in there, you just kind of float with the flow?
1: Yeah. So a lot of our curated buildings as well will have volunteers and kind of like a little volunteer booth that has extra information and the 7 days guide in there. Also, just like another great resource is our website. We have a whole page. Kristen Eaton, who's our outreach coordinator, she's amazing. She does a lot of the back end things for our website and just membership things. And she's updated the website, so it's a really great resource to find where you want to go this weekend. See where all the art is.
0: And what if someone's looking for the smallest piece of art or the largest piece of art? Not that that's any kind of criteria for anything, because there's such creativity, large, small, round, square, flat, three-dimensional, of course. Curious if you've got thoughts on, is there one place where there's particularly large things on display? Because a lot of the spaces aren't that big, so I'm curious.
1: Yeah, we usually, It is pretty

0: varied this year, but down at the Innovation Center, we have some bigger works on the first floor there, as well as, I would say, in the juried show, I think we might have the smallest piece there. And there's also some really large and cool sculptures there, too.
1: And are sculptures out of metal, wood, other materials, plastic, whatever?
0: Yeah, like a mix of all those, really. Yeah, we have some fiber art, some metal and wood work, too, some clay and things like that as well.
1: And if, you know, Christy talked a little bit, or maybe Erin, I don't remember anymore, talked about the kids' day and sort of that focus. What are some of the hands-on things that kids could do if they come out on Saturday with the family?
0: Yeah, I think most of those are happening around the SEBA Center. Mm-hmm. I'm not totally sure what the schedule of events is.
1: Yeah.
0: But yeah, there's a lot of opportunities for kids to get involved with that and just have fun with art. So
1: excellent. And if you were thinking back to when you were a kid, what was your favorite thing to do? Did you like to just get your hands in mud and clay, or did you like to paint or draw? What was your go-to as a young budding creative person?
0: Yeah, I really like to draw, specifically like cartoons and stuff. So yeah, drawing and just trying different mediums with that. But also, yeah, being able to experiment with clay and kind of have that first experience with like 3D arts was really fun too.
1: Yeah, I like to draw really bad stick figures. So one of the things I love about the Arts Riot and the Arts Show, Southend Art Hub, is seeing what other people can do, because it is just so inspiring. Mm-hmm. The creativity, the skill, the minute details that people see, and I just that's not my side of creativity. I can create some nice straight rows of carrots, and I think it's beautiful when they're all weeded, and it's a gorgeous sight out in the landscape. But when it comes to that sort of using my hands to create that stuff, it's not really my forte. And I say that in part to the listeners out there. You know, you may not be an artist. Many of us are not. Some may be budding artists. Who knows? But one of the things that's amazing about the Art Hop is the range of incredible skills and creativity that's there. And we're going to wrap up shortly, but I didn't know if you had any other thoughts you wanted to share.
0: Yeah, I just think it's going to be a really great event, and just working with so many new artists this year. Everyone's just really excited to get a chance to display their artwork, maybe for the first time, and just seeing like the community growing and gaining connection has been really fun. So definitely a great event to attend.
1: Good. Thank you, Savannah. Savannah's with the Southend Arts and Business Association, helping curate and put together the Art Hop. Incredible weather coming. Thank you for joining us, Savannah. 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
3: News this hour from Town Hall. I'm Bernie Bennett. President Trump gave the keynote address at the landmark GOP midterm convention in Dallas, Texas last night. He urged the GOP to defeat the Democrats in the midterms.
4: In 55 days, Americans will be going to the polls in one of the most important elections in our country's history. Your vote will decide whether our country stumbles at the starting gate of the next 250 years or surges forward and never, ever looks back. We hand America's future to the radical left Democrats, and our nation will spend the next decade just getting back on its feet. It will be a tragedy.
3: Mr. Trump emphasized making the elections about himself, reminding voters that the sitting president's party usually loses the midterm elections. He told conventioners to vote as though he was on the ballot. The racketeering conspiracy against the Chinese tech company, the trial has begun in New York City.
5: The trial of Huawei Technologies is underway, with federal prosecutors accusing the Chinese tech company of a litany of crimes, including stealing technology from American companies, abusing the U.S. financial system, and helping Iran snoop on its citizens. Huawei is the world's biggest supplier of gear for wireless telecom networks, but it is banned from selling equipment to U.S. carriers over fears it poses a security risk that has been blacklisted by other Western allies, including Canada and Britain. John Scott reporting.
3: Working to keep the majority in Congress, Republicans are emphasizing their chief legislative accomplishments this midterm election. Millions of people have enjoyed enhanced tax breaks thanks to the Big Beautiful Bill. As Republicans rally in Dallas for their midterm convention, the legislation is again under the spotlight, some with great support and some against. More on these stories from townhall.com. I'm Bernie Bennett in Washington.
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3: The U.S. and China are working on an agreement to lower import taxes. Correspondent Donna Warder has this report.
8: The Chinese government says it and the U.S. are hoping to soon work out an agreement on lowering import taxes for both countries. A spokesman for the Chinese Commerce Ministry says negotiators are looking at reducing tariffs on $30 billion worth of goods. China's official Xinhua news agency says that amount would be for each country. President Donald Trump and Chinese President Xi Jinping are expected to meet in Washington in 2 weeks for what will be their third face-to-face talks in the past year. At their last meeting in May, they agreed to launch a U.S.-China Board of Trade, along with a Board of Investment. I'm Donna Water.
3: A new poll finds that the September 11th, 2001 attacks are still among the most significant historical events in many Americans' lives. About half of U.S. adults consider what happened that day to be one of the most pivotal events they lived through 25 years later. News and analysis at townhall.com. It's an extremely controversial move, non-U.S. citizens being allowed to become police officers in one Connecticut town. Correspondent Laura Winters reports.
9: The Democrat majority on the Danbury, Connecticut City Council voting 18-2 to amend its police hiring ordinance, allowing lawful permanent residents and DACA recipients to become Danbury police officers. This vote comes after a week of ICE enforcement operations, resulting in more than 60 arrests of illegal aliens in the area. Laura Winters reporting.
3: The only two city council members to vote against the measure were Republicans, while the council's 17 Democrats and one Republican voted in favor. Temporary legal protections for about 200,000 immigrants from El Salvador are in limbo as the deadline nears for the Trump administration to decide on ending them, as they have for hundreds of thousands from Venezuela, Haiti, and other countries. News and analysis at townhall.com.
10: Good morning, everyone. Welcome back to Vermont Viewpoint. I'm David Zuckerman. Here we're on the second hour of Vermont Viewpoint. Thank you for joining me from your car, your living room, your workplace, wherever you are. You may have heard the first hour. I had three wonderful guests on from the South End Arts and Business Association in Burlington, SEBA.com. Christy Mitchell is the executive director. Aaron Bundock works at SEBA as events coordinator and general manager of SEBA. And Savannah Thibault-Sherry was the event curator. And we talked for the last hour about the South End Art Hop, an annual event. This is the 34th year. During that conversation, it was mentioned approximately 20,000 people over the course of Friday night, Saturday, and Sunday go to the Art Hop down on Pine Street in Burlington. If you want to hear more about it, you'll be able to go listen on the podcast on the WDEV website, wdevradio.com. in within a couple hours. You can get the write-up of all the events in your 7 days that just came out yesterday. There's an insert. And so if you're interested in a really amazing time, whether it's the Friday night sort of street party, block party, music, food, and art from, I think it was 5 to 10 on Friday night. Saturday is 10 to 10 with events at the farmers market as well as up and down the street, particularly welcoming for kids, but also just the daytime stroll. It's supposed to be a gorgeous day on Saturday, as it is today and tomorrow. And Sunday is a shorter hours when you can visit. It's a little quieter, they said, if you're not as into the crowds. So wherever you are, great, great weekend events at the South End Art Hop from the first hour. I also just want to mention, as I did at the opening of the show, as many people already know, and I think many of us do think deeply about where we were, what we experienced, or what the feelings were the day of, as well as how our world changed after September 11th in the World Trade Towers and the Pentagon and the field in Pennsylvania, which may well have been a plane destined for who knows where, but many think the White House. The impact, the loss of life of folks in those buildings, and particularly a lot of first responders who ran into those buildings or near those buildings to help people out. So take a moment if you get a chance to just pause for everyone and remember those folks and the change it's meant for all of us. With that, I'm going to turn to my first guests of this this next hour. I've got two folks in the studio with me, Joe Rail and Danny McKibney. They are board members at Barry Pride. It's an organization that just started a few years ago. We'll get into the details on that with respect to, I think it started with a bake sale to raise money for some local trans programs, and they've been very involved with a lot of the LGBTQ community and expanding events and pride in Barrie and in that area. And so I'm going to welcome Joe and Danny. Welcome to the studio.
11: Hey, thanks, David.
10: Yeah, and Danny?
11: Thank you.
10: You bet. Why don't the two of you start? I'm just going to start with sort of who you are. You live in Barrie, I'm assuming, but also, like, what do you do? What do you like to do? Joe, go ahead.
11: So I live in Barrie. I've been there for quite a long time with my partner, Erica, who's also one of the founders of the Barrie Pride. One of the things, like I said, I've lived there a long time. I live in Vermont my whole life. One of the things I'm into is I'm a musician. I've played guitar for a long time. The last couple of years, I've started to work on singing. So I've been kind of working on getting better at that. And I'm actually doing a set at the Montpelier Porch Fest, which is coming up in a couple of weeks on the Sunday the 20th. Cool. So there's music all over the city. So I'll be doing a set for that, which will be fun. I'll move it to Danny.
10: Nice. Yeah, Danny.
12: Hey, everyone. I'm much newer to Barrie. I moved to Barrie in July of 2022. And I think I started as a volunteer with Barrie Pride in 2023 and then became part of the committee in 2024. And now we're board members as we got our official 501c3 status this year. So that was a big celebration for us.
10: Nice.
12: Some things I like to do. I like to cook. I like to make things for my friends and family out of the kitchen. It's therapeutic for me, and I get to share. So, I love doing that.
10: Yeah, I grow a lot of food. We like to eat well, so it sounds like you and I are in similar veins there of what fresh ingredients can really do. And, of course, summertime is peaking out right now, so go out there and get those fresh veggies in your local farmers markets. Can't help but plug that a little bit. So what is Barrie Pride? What is this organization? What is the nonprofit you've created?
11: Yeah, so like you mentioned, we started off as a bake sale. Barrie, the first one is in 2021. And it was kind of started because there was just some local noise made in the community from like expressing like sentiments against the queer community. So we sort of put that together as like a bake sale to raise money. And the first one raised money for some of the projects of the Pride Center. And then the next year came around and then sort of decided to do it again and made it a little bit bigger. So we moved it to the park. The first little bake sale was just in someone's backyard. Mm-hmm. And that's all it was that little bake sale. So then the next year we moved it into the park and got a little bit bigger. We added some nonprofits. And it was tiny. There was maybe five or six of them. And it was just around the little gazebo and that was it. And we had the bake sale again. And every year we sort of pick organizations to raise money for, and that's been the case forever, or since we've been doing it. And every year it's gotten a little bit bigger, so we started to add more and more of the nonprofits. The last couple of years we started adding vendors, we've had performers, and it's just gotten bigger and bigger. And right now we're filling up the park. I think, you know, we had our last one this year, the park was full, just all that. And like I said, the bake sale again has always been a part of it. It always will be. We kind of keep that as a key, a central part of it. Mm-hmm. And everything else. And it's really just about fostering support for the community, you know, both within the community and with allies. And also just being this loud, bright, colorful, noisy thing in the middle of Barrie in June. And it's just been, you know, just gotten bigger and bigger. And one thing we're starting to do, we did a little bit this last year, a little bit more this current year, is just adding sort of more events going on. So we had like events leading up the whole week. And what we're starting to do this year, we don't have anything specific to report yet, is adding other events through the year. So we have a couple things in mind for that, but nothing is set in stone yet. I'll see if Danny wants to add anything.
12: Yeah, my ties to Vermont are through my father. He was born and raised here in Montpelier, and I came a bit later. He was joined the Army, so that's why my sister and I weren't born or raised here. But my family roots go back to 1919, as we've had a camp in Woodbury for many years. And I think some of the things that I brought to Barrie Pride were out of my experiences of being at other prides. So sponsorships was one of them. So we now have local businesses that will put their money where their mouth is, so to speak, and support us. The book ban was also one of my ideas, the book ban giveaway. We started that this year, I think. And then, as Joe was saying, we try to expand events throughout the whole week. And so this year we had our very first tea dance, which started the Sunday before the festival, and that was made available by the kind people at Pearl Street Pizza, and that was a success. So that's going to be our official kickoff, I think, going forward.
13: And what is a tea dance? I'm not familiar.
12: So full disclosure, I didn't know exactly the origins of tea dance, but I always knew that they were on Sundays in the afternoon. So I looked it up, and they were basically parties that were held by gay single men back in the 40s when it was still illegal to be gay, and there was a threat to be arrested at a bar. So they would have these tea dances back when tea was a thing, and the tradition just continued from there. It's just now it's more adult beverages and dance music. So it's a fun time.
13: Well, that's a real sort of honor and reflection to folks who lived in a different time. And while there's difficulties today, I don't know, but it seems like that was yet more difficult even to just find like members of the community, because the danger of law enforcement or violence, obviously there's still dangers of violence today despite the legal protections that exist. So that's a piece of history I didn't know. So thank you for sharing that with me and hopefully everybody else.
12: I'll be 54 at the end of the month, and it's something I learned this year myself. So
13: All right. We're going to take a brief break, and then we'll come back. I'm joined by Joe Rail and Danny McGibney, board members at For Barrie Pride. If you've got a question that you want to know more about this organization and what they do or why they do it, feel free to call in at 244-1777. And we'll be back after this.
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10: Welcome back to Vermont Viewpoint here on WDEV in Waterbury. Thank you so much for joining me. David Zuckerman, your host. I'm joined in the studio right now by Joe Rail and Danny McGibney, board members at Barry Pride. We've just talked about the origins of Barry Pride and the sort of the growing event they have in June as a celebration on the Barry Green, and now it's gone from just a small bake sale, and then a few vendors, and now the whole green, and quite a few people show up, and sort of the growth in that joy and joyful event and fundraiser. We're going to turn a little bit to this organization, which has now become a nonprofit, so now you two are both board members, as we discussed at the beginning. And you're looking towards expanding events throughout the year, maybe some winter indoor events. And we'll talk about maybe other people that want to get involved as well. But what are some of the types of ideas? I know nothing's maybe set in stone yet, but types of ideas that you're thinking about?
11: Thanks. Like you said, nothing's really set in stone. We're still kind of doing some planning for some of these, and this is kind of a new thing for us. But we have some ideas in the works. We're looking at doing like a karaoke night somewhere. There's a couple of venues we've talked to about that. We're also looking at trying to do a screening of the Rocky Horror Picture Show, which of course has a lot of history with the community and is also kind of relevant now with
10: Tim Curry's recent passing.
11: So that's one we're looking at. And just different things like different movie nights and things like that. And we're also, and with a lot of these, we're trying to partner with local businesses and other nonprofits.
10: How about a Mahjong night?
11: That might be a possibility. Yeah, for instance, one thing we did, not as a side event, but in the lead up last year, we did like a game night that was hosted at the Rainbow Bridge, which is another organization in Barrie that's queer centered.
10: I was sort of leaning that way, of course. Yeah. Like different kinds of things. Yeah.
11: So yeah. And of course, our next main event is always early June. So the next one's going to be in June 5th in 2027. That's the first Saturday in June. And like I said, we don't really have these events set in stone yet, so I can't really give any details about them right now.
10: Well, we'll definitely have you back as they get closer.
11: But I can say that we will be posting those types of things on our social media, so I can give those pages out for people to find us. So we're on Facebook. It's facebook.com/BarrieVTPrides. That's BarrieVTPride. And then similarly on Instagram, it's just Barry Pride. So you can find us on either of those places, and we'll be posting stuff about where we're going. And also, if anyone wants to just reach out to us with any questions or comments or anything, you can get our email. We're just barrypride@gmail.com.
10: And do you find that, and we'll get into some other events as well in a moment, but do you find, obviously, folks join you from beyond the city center or the city proper of Barrie? I mean, I imagine a lot of smaller communities don't have either the population base or maybe the space or the safety of hosting events. Have you found people are sort of, there used to be a paper, I don't know if it still exists, out in the mountains that was out of Franklin County that really helped, where in a lot of rural areas, people are pretty far apart to find each other.
11: Yeah, we definitely find that, and it's hard to tell. We don't do a census or anything, but we talk to people, and people come from a pretty good distance away. And one nice thing in Vermont is when we started, there weren't a lot of prides around. I mean, even though it wasn't that long ago, there weren't a lot of them. There was the big one in Burlington. There was one in Montpelier and a few others around the state. I think Essex Junction had one. Maybe. But they're kind of popping up all over, which is also cool. So we're also finding ways to coordinate with some of them. There's also a statewide effort now called the Pride Summit, which we also take part in. And then also I mentioned Montpelier too. So Montpelier's Pride is always a week before ours, so we always kind of make sure to coordinate with them. And there's a little bit of we each kind of doing our own thing, but we sort of coordinate a little bit and try to have them be a week apart so that we have a whole week of prides in central Vermont. So I think we're definitely finding. Yeah, we get a lot of outreach from all over the state and a lot of impact, I think, which is really cool.
13: Right, and Danny, you were thinking about some other ideas. You said you started to come up with the tea party, not the tea party necessarily. It's a quirky combination there of words, but the tea dance, I think it was. My apologies. But also, what are some of the other thoughts or ideas you've been bringing out to the table?
12: So back in 2015, when I was still in the D.C. area, I was working for Booz Allen Hamilton, and there was a young queer person, a young gay person, who asked me what the red ribbon on my lapel meant.
13: Wow.
12: And after picking up my jaw from the floor, I had to unpack that a little bit. And, you know, obviously, this person probably didn't know because he wasn't around in the 80s and 90s when we lost a lot of people, including my own cousin, who was a South Burlington resident. So one of the things that I wanted to bring with me to Vermont was doing displays of the AIDS Memorial Quilt. So that started with Aldrich Public Library the first year that I did it in 2023, and then it expanded to the library and the Vermont History Museum and the Vermont State House these past 2 years. And I hope it grows.
13: And is that a quilt with squares of Vermonters that have been lost, or is it just a piece of the quilt back in the, it covered the whole monument green or a whole big section of that area, not where the now destroyed and then trying to be rebuilt reflecting pool is, but on the grass of the monument.
12: And of course it has since grown. And I'm glad you brought that up because you can request certain blocks of the quilt. So I do ask for anyone that might have a loved one or friend that's on the quilt to get in touch with me through barrypride@gmail.com to let me know. So you can request them, and if they're available, they will send them to us. If I don't have enough people that want to display a quilt, then I can just ask for people from Vermont or New England.
13: Right.
12: And we always display the Vermont legislator that died in 1993, Ron Squires. We always display his at the Vermont State House as well.
13: Well, thank you. And it's I was in the State House in 2000 when we did civil unions, as well as 2008 when we passed marriage equality. I had introduced a marriage equality bill in 2005 and traded lead sponsorship with a good friend of mine, Mark Larson, who was very involved with the Freedom to Marry Task Force. And it's been remarkable to be a part of, but also see the evolution of information and history and awareness. For instance, today learning about the tea dances with so many movements and awareness raising realities to our history in this country, from race to gender and ethnicity and so forth. We forever have opportunities to learn and remember. And so thank you for the remembrance that the quilt does with respect to both the way people were treated and the lack of medical care that existed and the fear, unneeded fear that was had by people that, touching someone would potentially transfer it. Knowledge is power. And so thank you for that.
12: Yeah, for sure. And as someone who survived that time, I felt obligated to tell those stories, and there's no better way to do that with the quilt. Because all those people are not here with us anymore.
13: Right. Yeah. And many, many cultures and many people feel that the existence of someone remains as long as people remember them and talk about them and think about them. And really that sort of only disappears when we stop talking about it, which is why we have to keep talking about
12: it. It's funny you say that, because they always do hashtag what is remembered still lives.
13: Indeed. So what are some of the other ideas did you mention during the break? I can't remember. Maybe it wasn't you. But of possible events that you might do, and or if people want to volunteer again, how do they get in touch?
11: Yeah, so like I said, there's a bunch of different things. I already mentioned, like, we might do a karaoke night or
13: which could happen more than once.
11: It could, absolutely,
13: karaoke,
11: yeah.
13: Can be, you know, anytime.
11: Absolutely, yeah. Or the Rocky Horror, really excited about that possibility. And it could be movie nights or game nights or any just kind of different activities. Like I said, we're kind of planning a lot of different things, and right now just kind of brainstorming to see what those might be. And just also partnering with different local businesses and other nonprofits and everything, which has been really cool. But yeah, so our contact again, if anyone wants to reach out, is barrypride@gmail.com. And then on Facebook, it's Barry VT Pride. And then Instagram, it's also Barry Pride again. So any of those places are good places to find us. If you have any ideas, want to volunteer to help us out, we always need help at the park. Any other ideas or anything, or just want to just reach out to say hi, any of those is appropriate.
13: Great. Yeah, I remember growing up, I grew up outside of Boston in Brookline, so right across the river from Cambridge, where there was a very, very famous, long-running, every Saturday night showing of the Rocky Horror Picture Show and the midnight antics of throwing rice when during the wedding scene. And there's sort of many, many, many sort of cultural depictions during that movie, and it's rest in peace Tim Curry. Boy, we've last week or so, 2 weeks, boy, we've lost some real diamonds, and he was certainly one of them, along with, you know, Dolly Parton, Gloria Steinem. I mean, these are just amazing people, and there's a fourth that I'm not remembering at the moment, but
11: I know that one. It's Peter Cullen.
13: There you go.
11: And I know him because I'm a huge fan of the Transformers, and he was the voice of Optimus Prime.
13: Well, there you go.
11: So that one really hit me.
13: So we've just got maybe a minute left. Curious if there's anything else you want to add. You know, how have things changed? I mean, you talked about, you know, growing up and knowing folks back in the 80s and 90s, and sort of the way things maybe have, you know, there seems to be a lot of anger and frustration and pointing finger at sort of anybody who's an other, which is sort of ill-defined because we're all others. We're each an individual, so every one of us is an other from another. But have you, in the trajectory of time, are you still feeling like we're moving forward, even if we're bumping into some walls right now?
11: I think so. I think that's true nationally, and I think locally, I think we've gotten mostly a pretty good response. So there's occasional haters who pop up, but, you know, we deal with those. And I think I'd like to think that we're kind of a part of that in our area, because, you know, we have this event that we created that's started to become a really big deal. And it's just growing. Like right now, it's for the first 5 or 6 years, it was just that one event in the park, and now we're spreading it through the whole city on the week leading up, and now we're looking at doing events all over the place all the time. So it's just becoming, I think we're just trying to make it bigger and be more than just that one event, which is, it's a good event, but it's also nice to have it just be more and be more part of the community, and both the queer community and the wider community. Like,
13: yeah, absolutely. Any last thoughts as we wrap up the hour here?
12: No, just a shout out to Scott Bushy, who organized the Pride Summit, and a reminder that Burlington Pride is this weekend.
13: Also this weekend. Yeah. So Arts Hop and Burlington Pride all in the same weekend. That is a festival of festivals between those two things. Well, fantastic. I really appreciate you coming in. I hope one of the ways we got in touch was that you're going to start giving out or doing some banned book discussions. I'm passing on my billboard from a few years ago when I did a banned books or books worth reading tour, and I'm glad to see that getting used again. What are you doing with that?
11: So what we,
13: as, and just briefly, but go ahead.
11: Absolutely. Yeah, so I think as Danny mentioned, that was an event we did this past year, and basically we just had, as part of the, we just had a table with banned books, and anybody could just come and take one or make a donation if they wanted to. And we found it was really meaningful. A lot of people really engaged with it, and there's a lot of discussion around, like, why this was banned or that was banned. So we found it was just a really, really solid addition to the event. So we're going to keep it going, and then the pieces you talked about will be a great addition to that. So thank you for that, and also thank you for your time here.
13: Sure. Well, thank you both for coming in. Really appreciate it. Joe, Danny, thank you for coming in.
12: Thank you.
10: And we'll have you back again before some of your other events. Folks, you're listening to Vermont Viewpoint here on WDEV in Waterbury. And we'll be back after the quick news break with Kate McCann, representative from Montpelier, who has put her name out there potentially for Speaker of the House. We'll be right back.
3: With SRN News, I'm Bernie Bennett. President Donald Trump has pledged to send every American adult $5,000 if Republicans retain control of the House and Senate in the midterm elections. The president also said Wednesday that oil prices likely won't come down until after the midterms. Mr. Trump was the keynote speaker at last night's kickoff for the Republican National Midterm Convention held yesterday and today in Dallas, Texas. Wholesale inflation picked up last month after cooling earlier this summer as higher oil and gas prices are keeping costs elevated. The Labor Department says producer price index rose 5.4% in August from a year ago, up from 4.7% in July. Inflation has shown some signs of easing in recent months, but still is high. Oil prices globally topped $100 a barrel this week on renewed fighting in the Middle East. U.S. unemployment claims dipped to 206,000 last week. More details at SRNnews.com.
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10: Good morning, folks. David Zuckerman here, 10:35. Morning's rolling along. Sun's coming out. I know a lot of folks got half an inch to even 2 inches of rain at our farm. We just got about a third. I was actually hoping for a little more. I hope it wasn't too much on anybody, but where we were, it was a beautiful rain, just not long enough. But it was something. Beggars can't be choosers, and I'm glad to get what we got. But today, tomorrow, Saturday, just look glorious. Sunday, I think there's a chance of showers, but pretty slim and spotty. So really nice weather coming up, and I mention that because in the first hour, I talked about
13: Arts, South End Art Hop in Burlington throughout the weekend, starting tomorrow night, all day Saturday and part of Sunday, up to 20,000 plus or minus folks turn out. Really just an incredible festival and incredible craft artists and professional artists and food and all kinds of things. So good weather, get on out, do some wonderful things across the state. And then it turns out also in Burlington, it's Burlington Pride this weekend as well. So a lot of festivities and fun things going on in Burlington and I'm sure around the state. 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You could do it at dzuckerman@radiovermont.com. And, you know, if you've got an event coming up, let me know. Happy to talk with you about it on the air and get some publicity for you, get some more folks coming out in community. One of the things I love about this station is our community across Vermont that listen in and offer their thoughts, ideas, perspectives, and so forth. So now, getting to the last segment, two segments of the show here in this half hour. I've got Kate McCann on the line. She was the 2017 Teacher of the Year. She's continuing to be a teacher in math at, I believe, U32. She is a representative from Montpelier. She's, I think at this point, likely to get reelected to her third term in the Vermont House. And she is a member of the Education Committee, deeply knowledgeable about our education system, as well as the big discussions of the last couple of years around education reform, property tax reform, and other topics. She has recently floated her name as a potential candidate for Speaker of the House. So we're going to chat about that. Kate, are you there?
0: I am. Can you hear me okay?
13: Sure can. Thank you so much for joining us. I know you're in the middle of your school day, so we just tried to squeeze you in when you might have a slight break. So thank you for your time. Tell us first, before I ever go deep on the issues, like, you know, who's Kate? You've been on here before, but just a little background about yourself and the little business you and your husband also run. Just sort of, who are you, you know, in general?
0: Yeah, I was going to say, speaking of the weather, we are just getting ready to start harvest out at North Branch Vineyards, which is at 281 Portal Road in Middlesex, this weekend, starting at 9 a.m. on Saturday. We'd love some help. And you can bring your own clippers if you have clippers. Otherwise, they'll be supplied, and we're going to serve lunch after that. So,
13: well, there you go. And those grapes are for wine, right?
0: Yes, those grapes are for wine, and this will be our second year that we've harvested out of there. So we're really excited about that. So I am a teacher, as you mentioned, also a small business owner. I'm a mom. I'm a grandma. I'm a proud union leader, and all those things you said about me are true. I still am at U32, really enjoy what I do, and I keep telling people that as long as I wake up in the morning and I'm excited to teach, then I'm going to still be headed to school in the morning.
13: Well, excellent, excellent. And then, of course, you're on today because you also are a state representative. You've been in there for 4 years. You've started to see how the sausage is made. You've worked under Speaker Jill Krawinski, I think, for the 4 years you've been there. And you and I overlapped for a couple of years when I was Lieutenant Governor during your first term. So tell us, what made you think of putting your name, sort of feelers out there to your fellow legislators to run for Speaker? What's prompted you to do that?
0: Yeah, well, it has taken a little bit of time. I've been thinking about it since Jill announced that she would not be back, but I really needed to focus on my own campaign in Montpelier. I did have
13: there was a contested
0: running
13: primary,
0: against me.
13: Right?
0: There was a contested primary, right? So it needed to really set things aside as far as the speakership was concerned and focus on knocking doors again. And that boded well for me and made it through the primary. Should not have any contest in the general. So looking forward to starting to make some phone calls and really figure out whether or not there's a space for me as speaker. I'm interested in running to be a voice for the working class, a champion of practical progress, and to bring a more community-centered approach to the House floor.
13: And that I did get a chance to read the letter you sent to your colleagues, and as you talk about a community approach, what does that mean with respect to running the House and or, you know, you probably want to be delicate about sort of the things you would do differently than the current speaker. But at the same time, you'd be a different person. Everyone does things differently. So curious about your thoughts there as you and or compared to some of the other people running. What are some of the things that you think make you or would make you the best person to be the speaker?
0: I think one of those things, as I mentioned in the letter, is that I've been running a classroom for decades. And running a classroom takes a high-stakes mix of time management, crowd control, and relationship building. And really focusing in on that relationship building, I think, is important. We assess our students on things that we think are valuable in this state, and those are the things that we model in the classroom, which include clear and effective communication, creative and practical problem solving, informed and integrative thinking, responsible and involved citizenship, and also some self-direction. So I'm going to rely on those classroom management skills to de-escalate friction as it happens, balance competing geographic and ideological interests to meet the needs of all Vermonters, and really lean into empathy, active listening, and negotiation skills to reach agreement and close some deals.
13: And you did a lot of work. Thank you for that. And folks, by the way, if you want to call in, it's 244-1777. I'm with Representative Kate McCann for the remaining 18 minutes here, except for a short break that will come up. But have you been on the Education Committee both terms that you've been in the House?
0: Yes, for 4 years. Yes.
13: Okay. And obviously, that topic is front and center. It will continue to be front and center. Education is incredibly important to Vermonters across the board, whether it's a choice system or strong public schools or keeping our small schools open or expanding opportunities for kids from small areas to get broader academic opportunities in bigger high schools. There's such a range of conversations on the education side of that, which is where you sit. But also the last few years and couple, maybe even three number of cycles, property taxes have been a major issue. And it's really what the governor really came out swinging at the beginning of this biennium, saying voters voted for not just education reform, but not just property tax reform, but really overhauling the system. And at the end of the day, that got rebuked. I think he even realized that closing 15 or 20 small elementary schools across the state was probably not as well supported as you might have thought. But what can you talk to us about with respect to the education system and the tax system that might be some of your priorities from the knowledge you already have before you're able to just sort of poll everybody going forward if you're a speaker?
0: Yeah, well, we have a federal administration that's hell-bent on trying to further divide us, and I strongly believe that most of us want the same thing for ourselves and our neighbors here in Vermont. And while we likely differ on how to get there, we do need to put our time and energy there. So as we talk about this, I think we all want vibrant public schools. I think there is recognition that these are the heartbeat of our communities. And so we should be embracing the community schools model. We can consolidate where it makes sense, but it doesn't make sense everywhere, and we need to be careful about that. We need to really be focusing on increasing opportunities for all young people. And I think one of the ways in which we can do this is to move the funding of our schools into a progressive income tax rather than putting the burden on property taxes.
13: And that's at least for primary residences, because, of course, buildings that don't have residences, I guess they do make money. But I'm assuming you're talking on the homestead side, you'd go to an income tax?
0: Yeah, Vermonters would be taxed strictly on their liquid financial capacity to pay rather than their home value. We know that we've got Vermonters trapped in homes that are too big for them, but without increasing our housing stock and a valiant effort to build homes that are truly affordable, there's really nowhere for them to go. And so they end up paying property taxes on the assessment of their home that's far too big for them. We've got renters who are paying property taxes implicitly through their monthly rent, and a progressive income tax would bring renters into the system transparently based on what they earn and removing that hidden tax burden that's baked into their rent. And also, I think a progressive model ensures that high income earners and wealthy Vermonters shoulder a proportional share of the public education system.
13: Thank you. No, that's very clear, and I think that's something a fair number of Vermonters agree with. Obviously, there's a set of differences of opinions on every topic. Mm-hmm. Question for you, if you're a speaker or if people want to get in touch with you to find out more as they might want to influence their representative as to whether to get behind you or not, I've always was thinking the best way to make something happen is for people to call their reps and get their reps on board with an idea, whether it's a policy or a leader. Do you want people reaching out to you? Of course, if not, I understand, but how would you best ask people to reach out to you as a grassroots kind of organizer with respect
0: to
13: this?
0: Yeah, I think my personal email is the best way to go, and that's K as in Kate, MCCANN, that's my last name, followed by U as in umbrella, 32@gmail.com.
13: All right, so kmccannu32@gmail.com if you're interested reaching out with Kate. Kate, I'm going to have to pause for a moment. We've got a mid-half-hour break here. We'll be back in just a moment. Folks, you're listening to Vermont Viewpoint here on WDEV in Waterbury, and we'll be right back.
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13: Well, thank you, folks, for listening. We're in the last segment here. If you've got a call for Kate McCann at 244-1777, you've got a question about why she wants to be speaker, how she'd handle something, please feel free to call in the next 6 or 8 minutes so we can get you in before the show ends. Kate, you've written a letter to your colleagues, and you're going to be, I'm assuming, calling and reaching out to many of them. Will you be calling folks from all parties, or at the beginning are you going to focus on the Democratic caucus, given that that's potentially and likely to be the majority? Or how will you address the sort of multi-party scenario that you've got to navigate?
0: Yeah, I'm going to focus on the Democratic caucus for now. I've identified nearly 30 reps who I think will be friendly towards my run for speaker, and I'm going to start there, see what they have to say. I have reached out to a couple of trusted Republicans and independents, as well as my progressive friends.
13: Fantastic. And in your letter, you talk a lot about sort of labor issues, health care, and sort of how you'd run things. You, as you said, are a member of the union, the Educators Union, National Education Association. Talk about your union roots and interests there in labor.
0: Yeah, so locally speaking, I've been a member of my union since I started teaching, which was out in California, and then slowly got into some leadership positions, became president of my union here. I've done negotiations with school boards, and right now I serve as a building rep here at U32. Also have done some things statewide, like worked on the pensions task force a few years ago to secure that promise from the state to state employees, troopers, and teachers alike. I'm really proud of the work that we've done to get Prop 3 to on the ballot for this November. That's the Vermonters Workers' Rights Amendment for those who maybe haven't been paying enough attention. That's going to have employees have a right to organize to join a labor organization for the purpose of collectively bargaining with their employer for the purpose of negotiating wages, hours, and working conditions, and to protect their economic welfare and safety in the workplace. So that is on the ballot this November. I would urge listeners to vote yes on Prop 3. I'm disappointed that we stalled out on the bill H-205, the amendment that Rep. Troy Hedrick brought forward that would put an outright ban on the non-compete clause for all workers.

0: Yes, I am. Can you hear me?
1: Sure can. Hello.
0: I'm so glad to hear that Kate is running. The Speaker of the House, of course, and the Pro Tem have both been from Burlington in recent memory. I think it's important to have folks from outside of Chittenden County holding those power positions.
1: Great.
0: I live in a rural part of Chittenden County, so no offense to my friends from Burlington, but so important that the bulk of the land and the bulk of the people in Vermont, who I believe are still from rural areas, have representation in those positions where really important things are decided, like who's on committees and what bills are put forth as priorities each biennium. So thank you for stepping up to run. That's just really good news to me this morning.
2: I really appreciate that, Irene. I will say that as far as rural roots, my first home was in Guildhall, Vermont, and I hold that with me every time we're talking in committee about what we do about small schools and rural areas of the state. So thank you.
1: Thank you for calling in, Irene. And others, you still got a few minutes if you want to call in at 244-1777. You've also a big issue that I know a lot of labor is behind and a lot of folks are concerned about for working class folks who are having a harder and harder time accessing health care and the price of health care. You've put out there universal primary care would be a major issue for you, both philosophically, but also with some of your own first-person experience with cancer and health issues that you've faced. Can you talk a little bit more about that conversation?
2: Yeah, I think, well, first of all, I'd like to backtrack a little bit. We did some really great work in this last biennium to do some reference-based pricing for those who are on the exchange and also for teachers, and we saw the governor veto that. Reference-based pricing, if you're unfamiliar, would tie the price of a procedure like an MRI to what Medicaid says that it should cost, and then you can do a percentage of that, so maybe 1.5 times that. It shouldn't be that depending on what area of the state you live in and what provider you go to that you're paying a different price for an MRI.
1: Well, those prices are wildly different, right? I mean, some places it might be $3,000, other places like $5,000 or $6,000 for the same price.
2: Over $6,000 at UVM and $2,000 plus, somewhere between $2,000 and $3,000 if you go to open MRI, which is right down there in the same area in Williston. It's crazy.
1: And so, but the governor vetoed that. I think he stated it was unfair because it affected some people and not others, and yet wouldn't the price at a location, ultimately, if it's got to be met for some, it would be that for everybody? And also, if we lower the cost of health care as a whole, wouldn't that insurance needs to pay, that would help everyone with their insurance bills, wouldn't it?
2: We know that healthcare is really driving cost of education in the state, and it would have made a positive impact right away for property taxpayers. And so it's a travesty. It's just another example of the governor not doing his job.
1: And we do have another quick call in. Anita from Middlesex, if you're on the line, join us.
3: Hi. Thank you for taking my call. This is a little off subject, but tomorrow is 9/11, the 25th anniversary of the tragedy that happened in New York and D.C. and out in Pennsylvania. I was wondering if anybody out in WDEV land has any knowledge of any event. Anyway, have a good day and appreciate you, David.
1: Oh, you bet. Thank you, Anita. And I have spoken to it briefly at the beginning of each of the hours, and I think the show has some special guests tomorrow to honor that day and the folks whose lives are lost, as well as the many folks whose lives are impacted. So keep listening. I think at the break, maybe Bob will update folks or the news or someone. He's spoken about it earlier in the day. I just don't have the exact details. But WDEV is certainly honoring the day, as are many. I don't know if there are specific events in different parts of the state, but if folks do know them and they want to call in the next couple minutes, please feel free to do so. Thank you, Anita. So, Kate, also you wrote, this is kind of funny and hits close to home for me, but you said your friends tell you that if you can run a classroom full of teenagers, then you have the skills to lead the Vermont House. And at one time I talked about the building as being a bit like high school. Those words got rather distorted, but we'll just

0: leave it at that. I've had many representatives say, actually, no, it's more like middle school. So you teach, I think, eighth grade. So maybe that's perfect. But I'm curious, with that phrase, do you think folks will feel like it's an insult to your colleagues or acknowledgement of the sort of chaotic scene that is the State House with, you know, 150 reps, 30 senators, and, you know, a couple hundred representatives and everyday lobbyists and everyday citizens in the building every day? Is that kind of what you were referencing?
1: I don't think... I can't imagine anyone taking offense. I think anyone who sits in those 150 seats knows about the chaos, knows about some of the disrespect that happens on the floor. We need to really get control over that and understand that we're all moving towards some very common goals. Again, as I said, we're likely differ on how to get there, but we all think that healthcare needs to be more affordable and accessible. We all think that we need to concentrate on housing that can actually be afforded by those who live here in Vermont. We all think the cost of living shouldn't be outpacing paychecks. We all believe that we need some accessible and reliable child care and elder care. We all think that our communities should be safe and that there should be some functional social safety nets. And I think we all understand and recognize that with climate change and increasingly severe weather, we all need to be focused on some resilient infrastructure as well. So I think we just need to get back to basics, figure out what we have in common, and work. We need to be civil with one another as we work through our differences so that we can all get to the goals that we have in common.
0: Yeah, I can just offer a reflection for those that are listening. I first got to the State House in 97, and people across the political spectrum used to do a lot more evening events together and hang out and just be human with each other. And if you've got a last word or you want to give out your website or email again, that would be good. But we're going to wrap up here in just a few seconds. Kate McCann.
1: Yeah, I think be human is really important there. The fact that, you know, just being friendly with one another, that's nonpartisan.
0: Yeah.
1: And again, if folks want to reach me, my email is K as in Kate, MCCANNU as in umbrella, 32@gmail.com.
0: Thank you so much, Kate. 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
3: News this hour from townhall.com. I'm Bernie Bennett in Washington. In remarks made in Dallas last night, President Donald Trump says he's making a promise to American adults if Republicans retain the House and Senate majorities in November.
4: I will issue a dividend to every adult citizen in the United States of America for $5,000.
3: President Trump capped off last night's opening night of the landmark Republican midterm convention in Dallas, Texas. Giving the keynote speech, Mr. Trump slammed Democrats and as extremists. He also staunchly defended the war in Iran before leaving Washington for Dallas. The president told reporters at Andrews Joint Andrews Air Force Base that he is no longer interested in negotiating with the Iranian leadership in any of the war.
5: Originally, I wanted to make a deal. We're so far down the line. They have very little country left right now, so we're not looking for it. Yes, a negotiation could possibly happen, but it's not something we're looking at. This war will end immediately after our election. Thank you very much.
3: Wholesale inflation picked up last month after cooling earlier this summer as higher oil and gas prices are keeping the prices elevated. The Labor Department Producer Price Index rose 5.4% in August from a year ago and up from 4.7% in July. Inflation has shown some signs of easing in recent months, but still is high. Oil prices globally topped $100 a barrel this week on renewed fighting in the Middle East. And U.S. unemployment claims dipped to 206,000 last week, remaining at historically low levels, with layoffs relatively scarce. Ukraine President Vladimir Zelensky is in Canada to meet with the Canadian Prime Minister this week. News and analysis at townhall.com.
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3: The New York City Police Department is gearing up to protect residents on Friday for the September 11th, 25th commemoration ceremony and the start of the Jewish New Year. Correspondent Laura Winters reports.
8: New York City Police Commissioner Jessica Tisch holding a news conference alerting New Yorkers and tourists of the increase in patrols on Friday at the 9/11 25-year ceremony at Ground Zero. Then at sundown, beefed up patrols around synagogues as the start of the two-day Jewish New Year celebration begins at sundown.
9: Even as shootings and murders have fallen to historic lows, hate crimes are moving in the wrong direction. Through the first 8 months of this year, confirmed hate crimes citywide are up 16%. And anti-Semitic hate crimes are up 9%.
8: Laura Winters reporting.
3: One of the pilots of the Amazon cargo plane that careened off a Miami runway and killed five people repeatedly warned that they were coming in too fast, roughly 2 minutes ahead of the collision. That's according to highlights from the cockpit recordings from the NTSB. More details at townhall.com. For the first time in more than 30 years, a sitting governor in Rhode Island has been beaten in a primary. Correspondent Donna Warder reports.
10: Rhode Island Governor Dan McKee has been defeated in the state's Democratic primary by Helena Foulkes, a former senior executive for CVS and the retailer Hudson's Bay. McKee is the first governor in any U.S. state to lose a party primary since 2018, and it's the first time in more than 30 years that a sitting governor in Rhode Island has lost a primary. Foulkes' win was redemption for 2022, when she narrowly lost to McKee in a crowded primary field, and McKee had refused to take her concession call. The mayor of Providence, Rhode Island, also was ousted Wednesday, losing to David Morales, a young Democratic socialist endorsed by U.S. Senator Bernie Sanders. I'm Donna Warder.
3: And I'm Bernie Bennett in Washington. More on these stories at townhall.com.
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12: Welcome back, everybody, to Hot Off the Press, Thursday edition. This is Amy Hornblass. I am director of Vermont Stands Up, which is an organization dedicated to freedom and uniting with our neighbors around issues related to freedom. And today I am honored to have in the studio Christopher Netto. He is a dairy farmer, fifth generation on the land. He's a veteran. He's a family man. He has a winery. So this is our second winery guest on WDEV today, if you're listening live. Pretty exciting. And representatives or potential representatives who have these kinds of agricultural businesses is super exciting, I think. And so that's one of the main reasons why I wanted to invite Christopher on the air today, because he is running for Senate in Washington County. He is a Republican candidate on the ballot, along with two other Republican candidates, I believe. Running for the three Senate seats. There are three Senate seats in Washington County that have for many years now been held by Democrats. Chris is running as a Republican candidate. And welcome to WDEV, Chris.
13: Well, thank you. I'm glad to be here. This is quite a setup you have here.
12: Yeah, it's like behind the scenes to see what it actually looks like. For folks listening, you don't realize, but it's like gold plated in here with like huge fancy mantles and a whole like wine bar we can participate. No, I'm just joking.
13: Don't believe her.
12: That's the fun of radio. We can make it anything we want, you know, visually in people's imagination. But yeah, I'm really excited to have you on the air. We met a couple of weeks ago at the Rural Vermont Rising meeting, the Washington County gathering, which Rural Vermont Rising, if folks don't know, is a very, very grassroots, I don't even know if I'd call it an organization yet, but gathering.
13: It's not really an organization. To me, it's more like people getting together because they're tired of what's happening in the state and they want their voices to be heard.
12: Right.
13: So they're just speaking their minds and it's up to us to listen. It's up to the legislature to listen, really. Mm-hmm. And that's some of why I'm running. I'm also running because, well, my grandchildren, my son goes, "Why do you want to do this, Dad? Why?" I said, "Well, look at your little boy right there. I want him to live here. I want him to have at least the life I've had here. And I just have enjoyed my life so far. And I want everybody to."
12: Right. And so you grew up, right, in Barrie and
13: yep.
12: working on the farm
13: yep.
12: in Barrietown?
13: Grew up in Barrietown. I was born in Barrie City Hospital, which no longer exists. I'm the fifth generation. And my son and my grandson live on the farm with me. So there's seven generations of us. And my father's still alive, and he's actually working on the farm right now.
12: He's relieving you so you can come.
13: He's almost 89 years old, but he can't sit still.
12: Right.
13: He's got to go.
12: Well, that's part of it, right? Use it or lose it. And
13: absolutely.
12: That's the farming mentality, too.
13: Yep.
12: You've got to have that mentality.
13: Yep.
12: Yeah, and how old is your grandson who lives on the farm with you?
13: He just turned one.
12: Oh.
13: And my son's having another son being born the end of November.
12: Oh,
13: and my daughter's got two, a boy and a girl, and I get to take my two older grandkids to the school bus every day, which is kind of nice.
12: Yeah.
13: Yep.
12: Oh, wow. So you're really spending quality time with them. And how old are they, the older ones?
13: 10. No, excuse me. I have to think.
12: Right, because they grow fast.
13: Me and time, we don't get along anymore.
12: Mm-hmm.
13: Well, one's in fifth and one's in third.
12: Oh, okay.
13: So they're old enough, and yeah.
12: Yeah, that you can have conversations.
13: Yep, I pick them up, and they get to spend some time with me on the farm. They've spent their whole childhood on the farm, which is, you know, they live close by, so they get to come over and play with the cows or whatever.
12: Yeah. Oh, I bet they love that. And so you grew up. Who were some of your closest family members when you were growing up? Who really mentored you on the farm?
13: I've always worked on the farm. Just from the time I was 8 years old, I was feeding calves. And then at 12, they put me on a tractor, took it down to a field and said, "Do this."
12: Do this.
13: So I did that. Then I'd have to stop because I broke it because I didn't know how to do that.
12: Oh, yeah.
13: So, you know, they'd be chopping. They were shorthanded, my father and my uncle. They owned the farm at the time. And I don't know, I just grew up in the country playing in the woods. And there weren't a lot of neighbors back then. So I had like two best friends that grew up near me. And we always hung out together and just grew up together, went to school together. They all moved off. And it's just the way it is.
12: Yeah.
13: But a good life.
12: Yeah, well,
13: good childhood.
12: Folks, I'm speaking here today with Christopher Netto, who is running for Senate in Washington County. You can check out his website, nettoforvermont.com. That's N-E-D-D-O, four, spelled out, F-O-R, and Vermont, spelled out, .com, nettoforvermont.com. And you can also call in and reminisce with Christopher or ask any questions. We're going to get into all of his priorities and things. You can call us at 802-244-1777. Okay, so maybe because you broke down that tractor while you were going round and round, you ended up in auto mechanics at Spalding
13: yeah.
12: High School?
13: Yeah. My junior year, I took vocational auto mechanics. Probably one of the best teachers I've ever had. He used to work in the automotive industry, and so he was a hands-on person. It was a three-hour block 5 days a week. So we did an hour, hour and a quarter of classroom, and then the rest physical hands-on. It was awesome. I didn't plan on going into automotive, but it's been a blessing in my life, just in everything I do, because I can't afford, as a farmer, I couldn't afford to send my tractors or equipment away to be fixed. So I fix them myself. And from engine rebuilds, transmission, whatever needs to be done. Taught myself how to weld, construction, electric. You have to do it all if you want to survive. So I learned that.
12: Right.
13: Yeah, so Mr. Stone, he's not here with us anymore, but I thank him. He was a real good teacher.
12: Mm-hmm.
13: Yep.
12: Yeah, and that's really important in the school day to have those big chunks of time where you can actually dive, you know, into doing, actually doing things.
13: You have to actually do things to learn them. Physical seeing and doing. I've always said, if I see it done, I can do it. I may not do it good, but I could do it.
12: Right. Yeah. You have to be a fast learner and things like that.
13: Yep. And then I don't know. I just always worked on the farm after that. And then when I was 19, I kind of got sick of living in Barrie area. You know, young, adventurous.
12: Right.
13: So I joined the Army.
12: Oh, gosh. And what year was that?
13: I believe it was 85.
12: Okay.
13: And I joined the reserves because I didn't know if I was going to want to be full-time. So I met my wife, though, right after I did that.
12: Is she a Vermonter?
13: She is. Her grandfather actually had four farms over in Bradford and Topsom, Corinth area at one time. And he was a very skilled man. He was also in the House of Representatives for Bradford at one time.
12: Your father-in-law?
13: My grandfather-in-law.
12: Grandfather-in-law. Oh,
13: yeah.
12: Wow.
13: I was always told the story that he asked a question in the legislature. And this had to have been back in either the late 60s or 70s. And it stuck in my mind. He got up in the assembly and he goes, "Why are we trying to dumb down our kids?" And I think it's still true today. We need to teach the basics first, everything else later, but a basic understanding of math, reading, and writing.
12: Mm-hmm.
13: That's the basis for everything.
12: Right.
13: So it was kind of fun. But anyways, so I went to basic in Alabama.
12: Basic training in Alabama. That was a culture shock, I bet.
13: It was. Little spiders and scorpions and such as that. But it was a good experience. It was a very good experience. I came home. I married my wife, and it'll be 40 years in October.
12: Oh, congratulations.
13: So, and she helps me every day of my life. Yep. And had some children and grew a family, and now here I am getting into more trouble.
12: Right. Well, for them. And it's interesting because when I was reading your biography on your website, you know, I have right here, like, you know, why are you running? And then I'm kind of pointing to, like, being a family man and having kids and grandkids. And I just had a feeling that was a big motivator for you.
13: It's everything. As a youth, I didn't know what the world was like or was about. And as I grew older, I figured out that people should live a life of service. So I've been trying to do that. I did with my military. And then I got to be in my 40s, and I was always interested in local government and how the town was run. So I volunteered to be on the Development Review Board. Mm-hmm. And I've been on there for 10 years now or so. And now I'm vice chair of it. I chaired my first meeting a month ago. It was a long one, 3 hours.
12: 3 hours, yeah.
13: 3 hours, a lot of subdivisions to go through. And now I want to serve my state. I serve my family, my community. I want to serve my state. I've served my country. I think the legislature has forgotten that we have voices and we need to be heard. And I don't want to promote my own ideas unless they align with the voters' ideas. I want to promote the voters' ideas, what they want in their lives and how they want things done. Because I don't think they've been listened to at all.
12: As an act of service.
13: Yes.
12: Right.
13: You have to serve others.
12: Right, and that's really what I've found in my life, where true happiness comes. You know, people complain, and they're worried, and they're upset, and they're afraid.
13: Yep.
12: But you can get out of that whole mentality if you just find a place where you can help.
13: Yeah,
12: And there's lots of places.
13: There is lots of places, and we should help what we can. Mm-hmm. But we should help others to help themselves. Mm-hmm. Give them what they need to get going on their own. Everybody should be a productive member of society, of the citizen, your town. I mean, if you really want to know something, join your town's committees. Budget committee. Oh, budget committee's a son of a gun.
12: Yeah, let's
13: Oh, my goodness.
12: You served on that, too.
13: Yeah. Yes. Once you understand what it costs to run a town, it opens your eyes.
12: Right.
13: It does.
12: Yeah, let's talk a little bit about that, your experience on your town's budget committee.
13: Well, I sat on it for 3 years, and in my town, they get five citizens who volunteer to sit on the committee, and it's the five select board members also sit on it. Everybody has an equal vote on every item on the budget.
12: Wow, even the citizens sitting in
13: the citizens, yes, it's equal. It's very transparent. I've been through two town managers that have put forth budgets. And we go through line item if you want, or basics, and then you can dive deeper into it and you make the decisions on what's going to be put before the voters for a budget for the next ensuing year. So there's a lot of community involvement, and that's what we need. We need more of that.
12: Right, right, because I have attended those meetings, you know, and the ones that happen before the budget is put before the voters. And that's really where the changes can be made, the questions can be asked. If
13: yes.
12: you wait as voters until it's presented to you in March, you're way too late.
13: Yeah, you don't know what's going on, what's being planned. Mm-hmm. You know, in my town, we have 5-year and 6-year plans for all the municipal buildings, all the roads, all the infrastructure. And we pave heavily mm-hmm. every year. Our roads are very, very nice.
12: In Berrytown. All right.
13: Don't have to travel far. Go onto a U.S. route, and they are not very nice.
12: Right. Yeah, and I've noticed, so something we're going to get into here in a little bit, too, is there is something called the Vermont Promise.
13: Yep.
12: That the Republican Party has been putting forward as a way of bringing, you know, everyone together,
13: yes.
12: all the legislators and senators and representatives, to agree on these top priorities. One of them was infrastructure and roads.
13: Yes.
12: Is that tied to kind of like
13: kinda
12: explain
13: is.
12: That?
13: My understanding is we're paving 58 miles of state roads this year. 58 miles.
12: That's it.
13: Where's our money going?
12: Wow.
13: We should be paving 200-300 miles. I mean, anybody who drives on the roads understands this. Mm-hmm. There's potholes on routes. There shouldn't be. The top layer of pavement's worn down to the underlying pavement. It's far cheaper to maintain than it is to replace. So why are we putting the cost down the road?
12: Right.
13: You know? I don't understand. I want to understand.
12: Yeah, so it sounds like when you want to understand, you pull up a seat at the table.
13: I want a seat at the table. I want to know why and where the money's going. And because they upped their fees at DMV, and we're losing tax money on gasoline because of EVs, but we don't tax them for use of the road. So they've got a plan to. But why are they waiting to implement it? And I believe we're putting that money somewhere else. I don't know where it's going. I want to know where it's going.
12: Mm-hmm.
13: I'd like to put the right amount of money in the right places.
12: Right.
13: Make sure the money we spend in taxes does something productive for the state, for the people, and not, I mean, basically 30% of your income is tax. So, I mean, you're working 3.5 months for free.
12: Yeah,
13: basically.
12: Basically.
13: Yeah.
12: A third of your year. Yeah.
13: So that's not right.
12: Wow. And so folks listening, if you want to chime in, maybe you have some questions or similar comments you want to make, 802-244-1777. I'm speaking today with Christopher Nedeau. That's N-E-D-D-O. And that's nedeauforvermont.com if you want to learn more about him. He is running for Senate in Washington County. We're listening here. You're listening to WDEV, hot off the press. So you've served at your local government on that budget committee. And also, I want to dive deeper into the DRB. I'm a big fan of DRBs. I served on my DRB for about 10 years, and I was the chair for the last couple of years.
13: Oh,
12: so,
13: boy, you have on the hot seat.
12: I've been in the hot seat. Yes, I understand that hot seat, and I think it is super important for people, you know, listening, people who are in your towns, to understand that this is your judicial branch.
13: It is.
12: Yeah.
13: It is. It's a quasi-judicial board, which means the only way you can, and lack of another word, protest a decision is to take it to environmental court, because that's where it's all handled.
12: Mm-hmm. So if you don't agree with
13: the judgment the DRB has made, that's your option.
12: And that stands for Development Review Board.
13: So, but you have to have participated. And we have had decisions that have been complained upon.
12: Mm-hmm. And, that really puts your feet to the fire.
13: It does put your feet to the fire. We're very meticulous about following the rules, because there are certain rules. And the Development Review Board's job is to implement the zoning bylaws and the zoning laws, both of the town and the state. Not so much the state, but we have to allow what the state has told us we have to, which I don't agree with the state telling towns what to do. I really don't. Municipalities understand their communities much better than the state does. But it's very interesting. We do subdivisions, boundary line adjustments, developments. If a major development is proposed, that sometimes takes 3 to 6 months just to get through the DRB.
12: Mm-hmm.
13: And then they have to go through the state. Act 250 and water quality and stormwater and everything else, and we wonder why we can't build housing.
12: Right. So you've really seen where these rules, the zoning coming from the state.
13: Absolutely. The cost is huge to put a planned development in to reality. You're a year to 3 years
12: mm-hmm.
13: of just going through paperwork. I've talked to some people that sell double wides, they sell modular homes, and they won't do it.
12: They won't even start the process.
13: They won't even attempt it.
12: Wow.
13: It's just, they said that's going to add more employees just for the paperwork, and it's going to be years, and you're tying up all this money for years. It's not worth it to them.
12: Right, and people need housing now, so.
13: We do. But how many? Mm-hmm. I'm not quite sure we need 40,000.
12: Mm-hmm.
13: You have to look at the demographics of Vermont. We're mostly, you know, an older state now. What is it, 30% of the population is over 65? I'll soon join that. So, you know, we're going to lose people that way. And younger generations have got their own homes, so there's going to be properties coming up. It's just not going to be for 5-6 years, you know. But how can we build 40,000? You're going to put up 11, 12-story buildings in the middle of cities in floodplains? I don't know.
12: Right. Oh, hey, we have Catherine from Moortown. Are you there? How's it going today, Catherine?
14: Yes, I'm here. It's going good. And let me tell you, it's fun listening to Chris because he makes so much sense. And that's what we need, is some common sense.
13: You're exactly right. Common sense. Thank you very much.
14: I would think your chances are real good.
13: I'm hoping.
14: Yeah. Well, hope isn't a plan. You've got a plan.
13: I have a plan.
14: Yep.
13: I just need the voters to want me in there to execute this plan.
14: And if they can take time and listen, they will want you in there.
13: Oh, thank you.
14: All right. Good luck to you, Chris.
13: Thank you very much. Have a beautiful day.
14: Thank you.
12: Thank you, Catherine. Yeah.
13: Well, that was nice.
12: Yeah, that's really nice.
13: You know, on primary day, I was secure. I was going to go on to the general election anyways because there was only three Republicans on the ballot. So I went to my polling place in Barrytown, and then I went down and came up 12, stopping at the little towns mm-hmm. along the way. And it just amazed me that all these little small towns, there's flags everywhere, yeah. American flags. And they're very patriotic, and it's a knit community. And that's what we need, more community.
12: Mm-hmm.
13: Yep.
12: Yes, yeah, and folks stepping up, you know.
13: You have to step up, whether it's for your family or whether it's in your local government or on a board. You have to contribute.
12: Right.
13: Yeah.
12: And I do think that Development Review Board or a Board of Adjustment, you know, it used to be called. I know when I sat on it, a lot of things we heard, too, where people want to adjust the rules. You know, they want to bend the rules a little bit. You
13: yeah.
12: know, I want to put the shed just a little closer than I'm supposed to my
13: yep.
12: neighbor's property.
13: Yep.
12: And it really makes you understand, like, how these rules
13: yeah.
12: Apply to people's everyday lives. And then also, if you're going to wiggle with one neighbor, are you going to wiggle the same amount with another? Like, how do you apply them fairly? It made me realize how it's nearly impossible. I mean, you really want to try your best, but it takes yeah. a lot of deliberation, a lot of thought.
13: A lot of thought. We try to appease neighbors because we can't change the rules.
12: Right.
13: But we can add conditions. And so we'll try to appease them all so that everybody can live together because, you know, the rules are there to equalize standing among every citizen. So you don't infringe upon your neighbor and your neighbor doesn't infringe upon you. And that's, you know, it's compromise.
12: Mm-hmm.
13: And we've had some pretty tough ones.
12: Yeah.
13: Some real tough ones.
12: Yeah, I remember some pretty tough ones, too, you know, and you don't want to, you know, does it depend on who it is? And, you know, you really want the people on that board. And you said, are there five people, you said, on the DRB in your town?
13: There's seven people on the DRB and two alternates. But you have to have a quorum in order to hear anything. You have to have at least four members sitting there in person or online on Zoom mm-hmm. to make a decision.
12: Mm-hmm. Yeah, well, one thing I thought maybe, you know, we're going to have a break here in a minute, but one thing I thought we could talk about because of your experience with this and with your interest in rural Vermont is the regional plan that is developed at the Central Vermont Regional Planning Commission. One of my fellow Rural Vermont Rising friends and I from my town, we went to the hearing two nights ago at the Central Vermont Regional Planning Commission, and I served on the Central Vermont Regional Planning Commission. I represented my town of Cabot for about 4 years, I think it was 3 years, and because I wanted to get that higher level like you. I'm
13: yeah.
12: like, I want to sit at the table and find out how is this being done. And there must be, oh gosh, there's a rep from every town in Central Vermont, so it's a big board.
13: Yes.
12: It's a huge board, and something I was thinking about on the ride here, you know, with your experience on a DRB, is it's hard enough for seven people, you know, to weigh in
13: yes.
12: and deliberate and understand where each other's coming from, you know, but then these big decisions, all the mapping that we're going to be held accounted to in our towns is now more and more coming from these centralized places.
13: Yeah.
12: And I'm just wondering if there's less of a democratic process when there's so many people.
13: I think there is. If you look at a regional board, they get their orders or their marching instructions from the legislature. Okay, and it's their job to carry it out, right or wrong. You
12: right,
13: know,
12: right or, yeah.
13: Right or wrong.
12: They really have very little.
13: They have very little say, really.
12: Mm-hmm.
13: Because I know Central Vermont, they told my town we had to build like 200 houses, 300 houses a year for the next 4 years.
12: Mm-hmm.
13: How's a town supposed to do that?
12: Right. Oh my goodness. So we're gonna take a break here in just a second. I see Bob's answering the phone. We might have a caller as well. If folks want to call in, it's 802-244-1777. I'm speaking with Christopher Nadeau. He is running for Senate in Washington County, and we're gonna take a little break here for some news and advertisements, and perhaps we'll come back with a phone call. Thank you, folks, for listening to WDEV. This is Hot Off the Press with Amy Horn Blass, and we're gonna continue. interview after this little break with Christopher Nadeau. And if you want to learn more about him, you can go to his website, Chris Nadeau. I'm sorry. I said it all wrong. Nedo4vermont.com. You don't have to put the Chris in there at all. Neddo4vermont.com. And he's running for one of the three Senate seats for Washington County as a Republican candidate. Yes. And we'll be right back. It looks like we might have a caller. If folks want to call in, you certainly can. It's 802-244-1777. We're going to be back in a little bit with Chris. He's a farmer. I also want to talk about your experience in the Gulf War a little bit as a military police. Yeah. So, Chris has some experience, not just with farming and family and mechanics, which is super important, I think. But also, you know, the rules, you know, as a military police, I'd imagine, you've got this kind of similar as being on the DRB, you've got to be fair and apply things that maybe you didn't even invent in a fair way.
13: There's always rules. Always rules.
12: Right. And so, and really having a life of service and wanting to step up.
13: Yeah.
12: To get involved. So we encourage folks out there listening to definitely check out your own local town and boards. I'm sure there's an opening that you can fill.
13: Oh, there's always an opening.
12: There's always an opening that you can fill. Okay. All right. Thank you. And we'll be back after the break.
3: With SRN News, I'm Bernie Bennett. President Donald Trump says he plans to give every American adult $5,000 if Republicans retain control of the House and the Senate in the midterm elections in November. This promise, made at the GOP midterm convention in Dallas last night, could cost over $1 trillion. Mr. Trump likens the payment to corporate dividends, citing economic success. Mr. Trump has also explored unorthodox methods to defy the trend of the president's party losing seats in the midterms. Earlier this year, he suggested paying $2,000 dividends to Americans without asking for congressional approval. We're going to keep the majorities in Congress. Republicans are showcasing their chief legislative accomplishments in the midterm election. The Big Beautiful Bill has had mixed results, but millions of people have enjoyed enhanced tax breaks. As a rally in Dallas for the midterm convention, the legislation is again under scrutiny. More details at srnnews.com.
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15: 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We recognize that lives are busy and the document is dense. 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Attend the hearing at the municipal offices on September 30th, 6 to 8 p.m. The Waterbury Select Board will also hold two public hearings. Why is your input important? The town plan needs to reflect the views of the entire town, so it provides focused policy direction to municipal boards, committees, and staff on the issues that affect your life. You should have a say in that.
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12: Welcome back, everyone. This is Amy, and I am here at Hot Off the Press at WDEV, live in the studio today with Christopher Nedeau. He is running for Senate in Washington County. You can learn more about him at nedeauforvermont.com. That's N-E-D-D-O, for Vermont, spelled out, .com. And we have James from Brookfield on the line. James, how are you doing today?
18: I'm doing well. Can you hear me?
12: Yes, I can hear you.
18: Yes, I'm from Northfield. Three ideas if somebody's building a home. One is that if you buy your products here in Vermont, you should have no sales tax. Two, if you're building a home, then we should reduce the state income tax for those individuals, young people, for 3 years. And thirdly, we need to be able to look at reducing the fees just to do a waste and water system as well. I think there's creative ways of reducing the cost of building a house, even property taxes. Reduce an individual's property taxes by 50% for 3 years so they can get into the house. Everybody talks about housing, but nobody's coming up with ideas to reduce that cost for initial home buyers.
12: Yeah, thank you, James.
13: Yeah, that's a lot. That's a lot. Sales tax is very much prohibitive of a lot of things you want to do in this life. And if you look at it, every time we've played around with sales tax, we've driven customers to New Hampshire.
12: Right.
13: New Hampshire sales increase every time we play with sales tax. If you go, like you're saying, for lumber, and you go to Home Depot, Littleton, or Lebanon, mostly Vermont plates. I don't know what we can do, except that sounds really good, but I don't know. I can't answer on should we take sales tax away from lumber. I think we ought to be producing more of our own here in the state. And what was the next part of your question?
12: Lower income taxes for 3 years for, I think it was young families buying a home.
13: Oh, for home buyers.
12: Yeah.
13: Well, I've heard a couple ideas. And Gina Galfetti, who represents my town in the legislature, she thinks that instead of sending all the money for subsidized housing, that we need to make a grant system for first-time home buyers so we can help them with their down payment. See, because I believe a person has to be vested in their community. And ownership of property in a community is being vested in the community. Renters are invested too, but not to that extent, because they're not paying the property tax directly. They are through their rent. So every time they vote for an increase, there goes your rent. So I think she's on to something. I don't know what it's going to come to. I hope it comes to fruition, because we need homeowners. We don't need more renters. And if we could get more homeowners, especially first-time buyers, it would free up renting, would free up the rental housing. That's my thought on that.
12: Right. And the third thing that James suggested was lowering the fees for septic and water, wastewater treatment. And
13: This is kind of one of my pet peeves. Is this state took over septic, all septic and water. Basically, you have to have a water permit, and a wastewater permit to build a home. If you're on municipal now, you're exempt from Act 250. But if you live out in the country like I do, you have to get these permits. And the state seems to think that we have to over-engineer everything. Engineering costs are incredible. I know 3 or 4 engineers that do this because I sit on the development review board, and it's just a ton of paperwork. It's a ton of paperwork, and they can't keep up with demand. Mm-hmm. They are far behind on surveys on this and that. It's getting better, but it's you have very few people doing it. It's over-engineered, I think. I did hear from somebody who is in construction and doing that business that Maine has adopted a new septic system they're allowing to be put in. It's not a mound. And it's cheaper, works better, but the state doesn't recognize it yet as a viable option. Mm-hmm. So maybe we need to look into that, too, to bring the cost down.
12: Yeah, I definitely think we need to review our whole septic.
13: Absolutely.
12: I mean, we're talking about, we could even separate gray water from black water. You know, there are a lot of things, innovations that we can do.
13: There are.
12: We're talking about a little bit of poop. I mean, and then, you know, a little bit of poop for a couple of humans living in a house, yep. You know.
13: I used to deal with a lot of poop.
12: Yeah, right. So you can.
13: But, yeah, we have to make it easier to build a home.
12: Mm-hmm.
13: And a lot of that is just red tape.
12: Mm-hmm.
13: But we can't do much about the cost of materials except sales tax. We could exempt that, but we need to look into what money's being spent in the government now and maybe reduce spending where it's not actually doing anything for us. And then we can lower taxes.
12: Mm-hmm.
13: We need to lower taxes. If we want to keep people in the state, if we want new homes, we want young people and our retired people to stay in this state, we need to reduce their taxes and their costs.
12: Right.
13: I mean, it's kind of getting a little ridiculous.
12: Right. And getting back to James' third point there about the sewer treatment plants and the septic systems, I learned when I was on the Regional Planning Commission that actually septic systems are way cleaner for the environment to have everybody spread out on their little property with their own separate septic versus a sewer treatment plant in a town. Yet the rules that are now being implemented through this Act 181 and all of these other rules with all this mapping is giving basically, like you said, a green light to those sewer treatment plants to build out further the downtowns that are releasing raw sewage into the rivers because
13: exactly.
12: They can't handle it.
13: Exactly. And if you think about it, most of these municipal septic treatment facilities were built in the 60s and 70s. They were built when I was a child, okay?
12: Uh-huh.
13: So they weren't made for today. So if we infill downtowns, eliminate parking lots and put in apartment buildings and other housing, can they handle it? Can they handle the flow? That's a question.
12: Yeah.
13: Do they want to? Are we going to have to pay for upgrades to all these systems? Because most of them have to be kept up, but have they kept up quick enough? You know, I mean, right. Barry City, I know Barry City. Their stormwater and their septic are separate, which is a very good thing. Montpelier is not. So you think about all the stormwater from storms enters the manholes, goes to the treatment facility. They can't handle it.
12: Oh, my gosh.
13: So that's a lot of the reason that you're getting all these phosphorus loads into Lake Champlain. But we don't dredge the rivers anymore. We need to dredge in towns because I can show you in Barry City where the rainwater comes into the river, the exit is almost completely blocked with sediment. So where's the water going to go? That's
12: right.
13: Why Barry keeps flooding as much as it does. It's in a flood zone, yes. But we could do things. We can actually do things concrete and fix at least fix a problem and help out everybody that lives in a flood zone.
12: Right. I don't think people really realize that there are these new best management practices, you know, that have to do with not dredging the rivers and letting the sediment build up. And there's best management, you know, a new form of farming rules, the RAPs, the required agricultural practices. Yeah, that apply to small farms just as equally as they do large farms.
13: They do. And, you know, it's not that it's a bad thing, because it's most all farmers, I'd say 98, 99% of them are doing it anyways. The problem is with all these new rules and regulations is the time it takes a farmer to fill out the paperwork. I mean, it got to the point where I'd almost have to hire a secretary just to keep up with all the regulations.
12: Right.
13: So I just made a 5-year plan 6 years ago, and I decided to get out of dairy farming.
12: Right. I did want to ask you about that, about why you switched out of dairy. So that was part of it?
13: It wasn't profitable. I was spinning my wheels, per se. If I wanted to keep making a living dairy farming and pass it down, I'd have had to have doubled, tripled, quadrupled my size. And land availability around there is not there no more. You know? It's just not. All the old farms that went out back in the 70s and 80s and 90s, they're houses. And there's nothing wrong with that. Absolutely. We don't know what the future holds. Mm-hmm. So everything changes. I don't hold anything against anybody. I don't hold it against a farmer if he wants to develop his property in that way. That's his choice. He paid the taxes. And if the town allows it, yeah. But we've concentrated dairy into a very few farms. Same amount of cows, mm-hmm. just very few farms.
12: Yeah, it seems like, yeah, you definitely have to get big in order to handle the paperwork and all of that.
13: The paperwork, and it's... See, a dairy farmer, you don't set your price for your milk. You're told what your price is going to be. So it's what the market's going to give you. And if you don't belong to a cooperative, you're not going to have a dairy farm anymore. And they aren't taking members anymore.
12: Oh.
13: Most of them aren't taking any more members.
12: Oh, my goodness. Yeah, I didn't know
13: So that. You can't get into it. A young person couldn't get into it now unless it's been in the family.
12: Wow. And then the kids don't want to get into it because it's not.
13: Well, they see there's no profit in it. There's no, you can't make a living. Mm-hmm. When I was young, most people had 30, 40 cow farms. They sent their kids to college. They had a nice car. Yeah, they worked 7 days a week, but they had a decent life. No, you can't do that. It's cash flow. You have to produce enough to keep the money flowing in and out, in and out. It's a revolving door in dairy.
12: Right.
13: Yep.
12: Right, and what you were saying about everything changes, it makes me think of these maps that we were looking at. Well, actually, we didn't get to look at too many of the actual maps, just little pieces of them that are regional plan for Central yep. Vermont. And if wherever you live, where you're listening, I'm sure you have a regional plan and you have a process that's happening with your regional planners as well.
13: Whether you know it or not.
12: Right, and you should know it.
13: Yes.
12: Because these maps, my concern, and then I love that you said that, everything changes, because my concern is that we're putting, you know, in hard wiring here, you know, literally down to the boundary line, what your land going into the future is ever going to be able to use
13: yes.
12: for forevermore.
13: Yes.
12: And it just seems to me like, first of all, it's not natural. You know, it's not natural human development. We started with these things without regional planning. We built these towns without regional planners. Now we're going to cement these things into place, but
13: yeah.
12: yet we're not. What if things change, you
13: yeah.
12: know?
13: Yeah, absolutely. Absolutely. I don't think the state should ever tell a landowner what they can or cannot do with their property. Towns should have a little more control over that. But to say this piece of property is a swamp or a wetland, that it can never be used for anything, is wrong. We need to really look at it and make sure it is. Because some of these maps, their mapping isn't. And
12: yeah.
13: And like agricultural land, okay, we want to preserve all agricultural land. Well, why? Why? You're taking away the property owner's right. You know, isn't that, that's just wrong.
12: Right, and at the same time, squeezing out small farmers. And, you know, I mean, at the same, it's like two things are happening at the same time, and they're opposed to each other.
13: I've noticed there's a revival, actually, of homesteading and small farms, where these young people, no, not actually young, 30s, sometimes 40s, in their 20s, they want just a small piece of land to grow their food for their families, to get back to what we were. And there's nothing wrong with that, and that's an awesome thing. But in order to survive, one of them's got to work off the land, or both. And they may want to sell their products or enhance their products that they grow and sell them on the farm, but then you have regulations.

0: how's a town supposed to build housing? It's kind of a oxymoron, actually.
1: Right.
0: Yeah.
1: Right. And specifically where it can be built. There are all
0: yes.
1: these rules
0: yes.
1: That we were reviewing about why certain plots were allowed to be built out and certain plots weren't allowed. And it really reminded me of being on the DRB and all the deliberations.
0: Yes.
1: You know, once you start getting into the nitty gritty of, but then this rule and this interpretation of that rule and how do they conflict? And you need people to discuss. You need a robust process.
0: Absolutely. I don't think there's much discussion in Montpelier. I really don't.
1: Mm-hmm.
0: I think there's been, I have an idea, I'm going to promote it, and you're going to take it.
1: Mm-hmm.
0: That's what I feel's been going on in Montpelier.
1: Right.
0: It's not as bad now since there's a little bit more evenness. Supermajorities, one way or the other, are wrong. They are definitely wrong because only through discussion and back and forth can we find the real answers that we need. But that's what I'm going to try to do.
1: Mm-hmm.
0: And I don't know if I'll make it through. Because I think I'm biting off a lot, but with the public support, I'll chew it up.
1: Right. Well, you have military experience and farming experience. You have to get up in the morning whether you want to or not.
0: Still do.
1: Yeah.
0: I mean, I get up 4 o'clock every morning,
1: mm-hmm.
0: and I just go sit in my tasting room and contemplate the day and the heavens and the earth and what I'm going to do. And yeah.
1: Well, that's really important.
0: Yep.
1: I think that's the part that most people are missing,
0: heavens.
1: Is to be grounded.
0: Yep. You have to be grounded.
1: Before you even start.
0: I mean, just look around you, the beauty of this world.
1: Mm-hmm.
0: Let's not destroy it.
1: Yeah. So it's about protecting, you know, can we trust our neighbors? I think it comes back to, do you trust your neighbors to protect the land, or do you think the government could do a better job? You
0: know? I don't trust the government. I don't. And now I want to be part of it. What's wrong with me?
1: Right. Well, I think I do believe in Vermont government. You know, I feel like it's small enough. There are real
0: yeah.
1: people in there.
0: I think they're losing touch with that, though.
1: Mm-hmm.
0: That Vermont, the legislature is supposed to be of the people. It's a citizens' legislature. It's supposed to be 3-4 months long. That's it. It's not supposed to go into the spring and the summer and cost more money. But it doesn't seem like they look at the priorities right off the bat. They put them off till the end, and then they have to fight over it. Why? Why not hit the hard things like land use? Why not hit education? Why not hit all those tough things right off the bat so we can have good conversations?
1: Right. And so I'm just looking at your priorities that you've listed here. We just have a few minutes left. One of them we didn't talk about maybe was government accountability.
0: Yes. That means let's know where the money went.
1: Oh.
0: Let's know where it went.
1: Mm-hmm.
0: You know, there's a lot of programs, especially during the pandemic, we got a lot of money, right?
1: Yes.
0: And we created programs. Are they working?
1: Mm-hmm.
0: I don't know. Do you? No. So we need to look into it and make sure that money's being spent and is you got a good outcome from it. You know, as a farmer, I learned I listed my priorities, and then I listed what were needs and what were wishes.
1: Uh-huh. Right.
0: Never could meet all my needs. But we need to do that. You know, some things sound really nice. But if you don't look down the road 5, 10, 15 years, you can be in a lot of financial trouble. So we need to look that far. And we need to discuss that far and understand. And we need to stop taxing so heavily. We don't have a lack of money in Montpelier. We don't. We just aren't spending it wisely. We need to list needs and wants.
1: Mm-hmm. Yeah, I think a lot of people underestimate, you know, the effects of the pandemic. I mean, people forget about it now that we locked
0: yeah,
1: it. We
0: well,
1: shut things down.
0: What was the state budget before the pandemic?
1: Right.
0: It was $5.8 billion or somewhere around there. And then we're over $9 billion. Where's it going?
1: Right, and the federal debt kind of grew at the same exact
0: amount. Well, there's nothing I can do about that.
1: Right, but I mean, it, you know, it has.

0: this huge, it's undeniable. It wasn't just Vermont. It was
1: I was very proud of my town. We got pandemic money. They spent it on one-time expenses to improve the infrastructure of the town.
0: Mm.
1: So they replaced sewer lines and other things, you know, that were high cost. So we didn't have something that had to be paid for later on down the road. But the legislature didn't do that.
0: Right.
1: And maybe we need to look at that now.
0: Yeah. Yeah. Yeah. We ended up having the state fill in and keep these programs going. So that's a good place to start. So just with a couple of seconds left here, Chris, what would be your words of wisdom to the next generation?
1: Fight for what you want in this life. Just not physically. I don't mean it that way. I mean, stand up for yourselves. You know, when we all, us older people, when we graduated high school, every high school graduation, they said, you're the future. You are going to be the leaders. You know what? Get involved, because you are.
0: Right. And you're working on becoming one, too, at a greater level than outside of your town here. Christopher Nadeau, thank you so much for coming in to WDEV. Christopher Nadeau is running for Senate in Washington County. You can find out more at nadeauforvermont.com. 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
1: News this hour from Town Hall, I'm Bernie Bennett. President Donald Trump caps last night's opening night of the landmark Republican midterm conventions in Dallas, Texas, giving the keynote address. Mr. Trump slammed Democrats as extremists. He told the conventioners that Republicans must hold the congressional majorities in the midterms.
2: We hand America's future to the radical left Democrats, and our nation will spend the next decade just getting back on its feet. It will be a tragedy. Vote Republican and we will leave the world in our dust for generations to come. There'll be nothing like it.
1: Speaking to reporters at Joint Base Andrews before heading to Dallas, the president said that President Trump said that there was a reason for a delay in the Air Force One taking off from Dallas to Fort Dallas.
3: So they're checking the slide over here, and I think it's going to take 15 minutes. They were doing a check on the slide, you know, on the emergency. So I think it takes about 15 minutes.
1: He also said that his administration is about to step up attacks on Iranian assets in an effort to end the end the war. The president said that the conflict should end shortly after the midterms. Helena Folks has defeated Rhode Island Governor Dan McKee in the state Democratic primary, ending his bid for a second full term. McKee's defeat marks the first time in more than 30 years that a sitting Rhode Island governor has been beaten in a primary. He's the first governor in any U.S. state to lose a primary since 2018. Folks is a former senior executive at CVS and the retailer Hudson Bay. She narrowly lost to McKee in more than a crowded primary field in 2022. This is townhallnews.com.
4: Quick question. When did you buy your house? If the answer is somewhere between 2022 and 2024, you locked in one of the worst rate environments in modern history. Here's the kicker. Rates dropped this year. They hit a new low most people don't even know about. Now they're climbing back up. Here's what Bankrate reported just this month. 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
6: Good afternoon, 12:03 from WDEV, 74 degrees, and we are going to be having a temperature hanging out in the mid-70s for the better part of the rest of the day. We started out in the mid-60s, mostly sunny forecast for today, and that's what it is right now. The full forecast from Bailey Norton at the Mount Washington Weather Office in about 10 minutes' time. Red Sox and Patriots both losing. Red Sox have the night off tonight. We'll have sports on the way at about 12:20. I'm Bob Welch, and jury selection starts today in the trial of a man accused of shooting three Palestinian college students in 2023. Jason Eaton of Burlington's accused of attempted murder in the unprovoked shootings of Tashin Ali Ahmad, Kenan Abdelmed, and Hisham Arwatani on Prospect Street in November 2023. All three survived, although Arwatani was left paralyzed. Trial's expected to begin next week when Eaton and his defense team plan to use the insanity defense. Defense attorneys intend to claim Eaton didn't know what he was doing was wrong when he shot the three young men on Thanksgiving weekend 2023 as they were walking in Burlington's Old North End. Eaton pleaded not guilty to attempted murder yesterday, the same crime he pleaded not guilty to nearly 3 years ago. The reason for the new plea is a change of statutes for the crime's penalty. He previously faced 20 years to life in prison. Now he could get life without parole. State prosecutors say despite testimony being recorded over the summer, all three victims are expected to appear in person and testify at the trial next week. 47-year-old Christopher Thompson woke up in jail this morning and has a court hearing today. Burlington police arrested Thompson yesterday for stabbing a person in a wheelchair in the face Saturday, August 22nd. Police say it happened near the corner of Lake and Depot Streets in Burlington. Police tell Channel 3 Thompson has an extensive criminal history in Vermont and had been arrested in July for assault and robbery. Police nabbed a man in connection with shots fired in St. Johnsbury last night. Police responded around 9 to the corner of Elm Street and Concord Avenue, where they took Raphael Owens into custody. He's being charged with reckless endangerment. He's expected to appear in court today. There were no reports of any injuries. Green Mountain State will get an $11.7 million investment for nursing homes and long-term care systems from the Federal Rural Health Transformation Program. Vermont's committing $9 million of those funds towards tuition benefits for healthcare professionals who commit to working in underserved areas of the state and in areas where it is hard to fill positions. A person must commit to work at least 5 years after graduation to get the tuition benefit. The remaining money will go to 3 nursing homes to boost staffing and 4 community partners to increase training for nursing assistants. A $30 million gift to Dartmouth Health Children's Hospital from entrepreneur Tom Golisano is giving the facility an upgrade and a new name. The Golisano Children's Hospital at Dartmouth Health is the new name in perpetuity, thanks to the largest philanthropic gift Dartmouth Health has ever received. The press release says the investment will drive a leading-edge, complete renovation of the critical care units at the Children's Hospital. It will support the construction of newly designed, fully equipped, state-of-the-art individual patient and family rooms in the intensive care surgery, the intensive care nursery. We'll take a look at your drive and more news coming up here on WDEV. 1207.
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6: Time to take a look at the drive this midday, Thursday. Interstate 89 is rolling along fine, but in the southbound area of Jonesville, sort of just to the south of Richmond, there is ongoing road work there. And as a result of that, you will be slowed down just a little bit through the work zones. And that is the only work zone between Burlington and Montpelier. And move down further south, there is another work zone just to the south of exit 4 in Randolph on 89, and then we'll go and make our way towards the Connecticut River, where New Hampshire has all sorts of work going on. This is as a result of the ongoing work to the Connecticut River Bridge. And as a result of that, when you there's an awful lot of cars that go over that bridge. And needless to say, when you have a bottleneck created by construction there, you wind up having problems on other roads. And so if you are trying to get onto Interstate 89 South from Interstate 91 in either direction, you are going to wind up slowing down to a crawl in order to get yourself onto the southbound direction and in order to head into New Hampshire. But there's more, as the late night infomercial voice would say. The northbound Interstate 89 going through that same work area over the Connecticut River, there's work going on in the northbound direction too. So you're held up there well before the Route 12A exit. The exact number of the exit escapes me, but it is the Route 12A exit there, northbound. You're held up well before that exit. So forewarned is forearmed, friends. And the rest of the map looks like we got a work zone. We knew that there was paving going on Route 22 between Essex and through Willsboro and up to the intersection with U.S. Route 9 there on the New York side. And everything else looks fine and dandy. Lake Champlain ferries running on or close to schedule, and we will check it again for you in the next half hour right here. As our news watch continues at 12:12, the Iran-backed Houthi rebel group took over Yemen's port city of Mocha today. It's an area vital to controlling shipping through the Red Sea. Houthi and Yemeni officials say Mocha is about 50 miles from the Bab el-Mandeb Strait. It's becoming a vital waterway between the Red Sea and the Gulf of Aden, through which about 12% of the world's oil and other goods are typically shipped. That strait has become even more important for global energy supplies since shipping through the nearby Strait of Hormuz was disrupted by Iran after it was attacked by the U.S. and Israel earlier this year. The Houthis' takeover of Mocha was confirmed to the AP by Ahmed Bash, a commander with the National Resistance Forces allied with Yemen's government, and Hassam al-Assad, a member of the Houthi Political Bureau. Ukraine's President Volodymyr Zelensky is in Ottawa today for talks with Canadian Prime Minister Mark Carney. His latest international trip aimed at locking in future support for Ukraine's fight against Russia's invasion. Ukraine is under pressure from Russia's air war, which is using ballistic missiles and jet-powered drones to pierce defenses. Moscow's attacks have targeted Ukraine's power grid ahead of the upcoming winter as part of its campaign to demoralize civilians. Recent U.S. efforts to stop the more than 4 years of fighting have delivered no significant breakthrough, though Washington brokered talks between delegations from Moscow and Kyiv are expected to continue. Secretary of State Marco Rubio is wrapping up his three-nation South America tour of conservative-led countries in Peru today as President Trump's administration steps up its counter-narcotics and immigration efforts through the Western Hemisphere. Rubio plans to meet new Peruvian President Keiko Fujimori after already seeing the Trump-aligned leaders of Colombia and Ecuador to cement cooperation on fighting drug traffickers and reducing illegal immigration. Trump and Rubio have prioritized having the Western Hemisphere take an increasingly tough stance on narco-terrorism with military strikes against alleged drug traffickers. From unilateral U.S. actions against allied drug boats in international waters in the Caribbean Sea and Eastern Pacific Ocean to joint operations mainly with Ecuador in its territorial waters, U.S. forces have three times this week stopped and taken out vessels they say are transporting narcotics. 1214 at WDEV. We'll take a look at the weather next.
17: When we look ahead at Vermont, the challenges of climate change, the challenges of systemic inequality, we need more people to make the decision that the act of giving at any level is the ground floor of getting it right. 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And the act of giving through the Community Foundation is being part of that conversation.
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20: This is meteorologist Bailey Norden with an exclusive report for the stations of Radio Vermont. As high pressure begins to settle in over the state this afternoon, skies will clear to become mostly sunny, although gusty westerly winds reaching up to 35 miles an hour at times are expected to continue through the day today in the wake of last night's cold front. Despite these somewhat blustery conditions, high temperatures will climb to the mid-70s area-wide this afternoon, except in the Northeast Kingdom, where they will stay a little cooler in the lower 70s. Partly cloudy skies will linger through this afternoon and evening before clouds begin to lift and clear through the night. Northwest winds at around 10 to 15 miles an hour will continue gusting up to 25 miles an hour this evening, but decline to become light and variable under fair weather skies by the early morning hours. Low temperatures tonight will dip into the upper 40s in the Champlain Valley and the Greens, the mid-40s in the Northeast Kingdom, and around 50 in the Upper Valley. For Radio Vermont, this is meteorologist Bailey Norden reporting from the Mount Washington Observatory.
6: And our temperature check around the region features nice, mostly sunny skies pretty much everywhere you go, except for cloudy skies in Island Pond, 67. It's cloudy in Morrisville, and here in Waterbury, even cloudy is 69. The sun had been out a little bit earlier, but Barrie's a mix of sun and clouds, 72. Burlington's cloudy, 74. Plattsburgh's partly cloudy, 73, so they get some sun peeking out. Middlebury, 76. White River Junction, 75. And some of us are seeing some sun. Some of us are seeing a mix of clouds and sun. And that's how it goes. Ticonderoga, 75. And Sherbrooke, 69. Montreal, 70. Ottawa, 70. Portland, 79. Boston Logan Airport, sunny, windy, 82 degrees. And down the Hudson River Valley from Albany down to New York City, temperatures hovering a few degrees either side of 80 under cloudy skies. Union leaders in the Fire Department of New York are demanding answers about newly released 9/11 air quality records that they say raise serious questions about what government officials knew regarding toxic conditions at Ground Zero, where more firefighters have died from related illnesses then were killed in the attacks themselves. The response comes a day after New York Mayor Zoran Mamdani ordered the release of more than 170,000 pages of long-withheld documents related to air quality in Lower Manhattan following the collapse of the World Trade Center. The FDNY unions call it a shocking betrayal that their members, office workers, and Lower Manhattan residents were repeatedly told the air was safe to breathe when officials knew it was not. The Supreme Court again today rejected Missouri congressional maps backed by President Trump. It's considered a loss for Republicans trying to maintain control of the House in the midterms. The decision appears to clear the way for the state to use the old map, as the state's highest court ordered. It's part of a pitched legal battle that has created confusion for voters and others shortly before ballots begin going out. No Supreme Court justices publicly dissented from the brief order. It did not detail the court's legal reasoning, as is typical in emergency appeals. The Trump administration had urged the court to keep the president's preferred maps, which are aimed at gaining one additional GOP House seat. Meanwhile, the court fight, featuring dueling orders from different courts, continued to unfold in Missouri with a contempt hearing for Republican Secretary of State Denny Hoskins. The state's highest court ordered him to answer for sticking with the Trump-backed map rather than following its orders to use districts passed after the last census. But until the Supreme Court weighed in, Hoskins was also facing a competing order from a federal judge requiring it to use the new map. 1219 at WDEV. Sports coming up next.
0: Here's the deal. The government is over $38 trillion in debt, which means the IRS isn't slowing down. And the tax code is complex and unforgiving. 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
6: Red Sox lost 6-4 last night. The Angels' Zach Neto hit a three-run homer over the Green Monster. Ryan Johnson gave up three runs over six innings. The Sox have the night off, and they host Kansas City for a three-game weekend series starting tomorrow. Seattle beat the Patriots 13-10 last night in a Super Bowl rematch. The Patriots play Pittsburgh in Week 2, Sunday the 20th, a 1 p.m. game at Gillette. The L.A. Rams finally touched down in Australia just before dawn today, Australian time, which is to say some point after I signed off last night, our time, and they hope to head home before the sun sets Friday, Australian time. They'll have only about 36 hours in Melbourne between their 15-hour flights, but Coach Sean McVay remains confident this unusual itinerary provides the Rams' best chance to open the regular season with a difficult win over the San Francisco 49ers. The coach says they feel good. The 49ers arrived a while ago and have acclimated to the time shift the usual way before the Rams face the 49ers at the 100,000-seat MCG. A game that kicks off at 10:35 Australian time. They spent their sole off day in Melbourne, resting, going through a light workout, and attempting to get a slight flavor of the cosmopolitan city, hosting the NFL's first regular season game in Australia. And, of course, the 49ers have been there for a while, and perhaps the the Rams still feel good because the Red Bull that they had on their flight hasn't quite worn off yet. And you know what they say about that. It gives you wings. But we're going to find out what happens in that game tonight, whether the strategy of the coach has paid off. Barry Melrose has died. The former NHL player and coach was a beloved hockey analyst for ESPN for over 25 years. Joined the network in 1996, Melrose served as coach of the Wayne Gretzky-led LA Kings, taking them to the Stanley Cup Final in the first of his three seasons. Stepped away briefly from ESPN in 2008 to return to the bench, this time as a coach of the Tampa Bay Lightning for 16 games. At ESPN, millions watched him as a studio analyst, and he was known for his witty personality, flashy suits, and a recognizable goatee, slicked back hair, and mullet, which endeared him to hockey fans worldwide. Melrose was diagnosed with Parkinson's disease in 2023. That led to his retirement from ESPN. Within the company's walls, he was lauded as the consummate teammate. His wife Cindy tells ESPN Barry Melrose died yesterday. He was 70.
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6: 1225 and another down day on Wall Street. The midday numbers sound like this. The Dow Jones Industrial Average down 318 points. The NASDAQ down 147. The S&P 500 down 42. And the price of a barrel of Brent crude is $107.21, up nearly 6% this midday. West Texas Intermediate going it's been a 6% spike in the price of that, now going for $101.85 a barrel. As far as the precious metals are considered, they're all down. Palladium down nearly 6%, gold down 1.5%, with platinum down 6%, silver down 5.7%, and copper down 5%. Cocoa's up 10th of a percent. Well, cocoa's up $6. Coffee is down $3.05. These are the agriculture numbers here. Sugar up 2.28%. Rough rice up a fraction of 8%, and cotton up more than 0.5% this midday. Soybeans up 1.5%. Wheat and corn up nearly 1%, in lumber down just a hair. European Central Bank raised interest rates today to cool inflation that is being fed by high oil prices from the Iran war. The decision was supported by a stronger than expected economy that suggests businesses can weather the higher borrowing costs. The central bank for the 21 EU member countries that use the euro currency raised its benchmark rate by a quarter percentage point to 2.5% at a meeting held in Berlin, away from the bank's Frankfurt headquarters. Bank President Christine Lagarde said at her news conference that the conflict in the Middle East continues to, quote, generate inflation pressures, and inflation is set to remain well above target for an extended period. Wholesale inflation picked up last month after cooling earlier this summer as higher oil and gas prices stemming from the Iran war kept costs elevated. The Labor Department's producer price index, which captures inflation before it reaches consumers, rose 5.4% in August from a year ago, up from 4.8% in July. Annual wholesale inflation peaked this year at 5.9% in May after the Iran conflict raised energy costs. On a monthly basis, wholesale prices increased 0.4% from July to August after a 0.1% increase the prior month. Inflation has shown some signs of easing in recent months, but it is still high, frustrating consumers who are struggling with more expensive gas, groceries, clothing, and other essentials. U.S. oil prices topped $100 a barrel today. I already mentioned that. They're now up to $107 at this point. The Fed gets one last inflation report before its meeting next week, when the Consumer Price Index, that comes out tomorrow morning, usually around 8:30. WDEV News Time, 1228.
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6: 74 degrees, not too bad at all. Temperature might come up a few more degrees before we are through today. The full forecast on the way in about 15 minutes from Bailey Norton at the Mount Washington Weather Office. Top stories are watching for you this afternoon. Jury selection starts today in the trial of a man accused of shooting three Palestinian college students in 2023 in Burlington. Police nab a man in connection with shots fired in St. Johnsbury last night. The feds are giving Vermont $11.7 billion for nursing homes and long-term care systems. Good day, I'm Bob Welch with the Midday News Service from WDEV, and it's 12:31.
8: With SRN News, I'm Bob Agnew in Washington. Wholesale inflation picked up last month after cooling earlier this summer as higher oil and gas prices stemming from the Iran war are keeping costs elevated. The Labor Department's Producer Price Index, which captures inflation before it ever gets to consumers, rose by 5.4% in August from a year ago. That was up 4.7% in July, according to the latest government information out this morning. Republicans at their midterm convention in Dallas know that history is not on their side this election season, but they're counting on President Trump to help rally voter enthusiasm. Their House and Senate majorities are at stake this fall, and the president is headlining today's second night of the RNC midterm convention. President Trump says he plans to give every American adult $5,000 if Republicans retain control of the House and Senate in the midterms. The promise made the GOP's midterm convention in Dallas could cost over $1 trillion. This is SRN News.
9: Quick question, when did you buy your house? If the answer is somewhere between 2022 and 2024, you locked in one of the worst rate environments in modern history. Here's the kicker. Rates dropped this year. They hit a new low most people don't even know about. Now they're climbing back up. Here's what Bankrate reported just this month. Nearly 90% of borrowers from that period are overpaying an average of $278 a month, $3,300 a year. 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
6: Our WDEV News Watch continues. Jury selection begins today in the trial of the man accused of shooting three Palestinian college students 3 years ago. Jason Eaton of Burlington is accused of attempted murder in the unprovoked shootings of Tashin Ali Ahmad, Kenan Abdel Ahmed, and Hisham Aratani on Prospect Street, Burlington, November 2023. All three survived, though Aratani was left paralyzed. The trial's expected to begin next week when Eaton and his defense team plan to use the insanity defense. Defense attorneys intend to claim Eaton didn't know what he was doing.
11: and that it was wrong when he shot the three young men on Thanksgiving weekend 2023 as they were walking in Burlington's Old North End. Eaton pleaded not guilty to attempted murder yesterday, the same crime he pleaded not guilty to nearly 3 years ago. The reason for the new plea was a change of statuses for the crime's penalty. He previously faced 20 years to life in prison, but now he could get life without parole. State prosecutors say, despite testimony being recorded over the summer, all three victims are expected to appear in person and testify at the trial next week. 47-year-old Christopher Thompson woke up in jail this morning and has a court hearing today. Burlington police arrested Thompson yesterday for stabbing a person in a wheelchair in the face Saturday, August 22nd. Police say it happened near the corner of Lake and Depot Streets in Burlington. Police tell Channel 3 Thompson has an extensive criminal history in Vermont and had been arrested in July for assault and robbery. Police nabbed a man in connection with shots fired in St. Johnsbury last night. Police responded around 9 to the corner of Elm Street and Concord Avenue, where they took Raphael Owens into custody. He's being charged with reckless endangerment. He's expected to appear in court today. There were no reports of any injuries last night. Our WDEV News Watch continues in a moment. It's 12:35.
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15: Something has happened at the World Trade Center.
25: There's fire department activity at the Twin Towers. We're on our way.
26: I felt like I had a target on my back. It's time to leave. It is time to go.
15: They had said that the airspace was sterilized.
26: Basically, no, guys, you're not taking off.
11: Any Other Tuesday airs tomorrow morning at 7:08 here on WDEV as our commemoration of the 25 years since the 9/11 attacks. The Green Mountain State will get an $11.7 million investment for nursing homes and long-term care systems from the Federal Rural Health Transformation Program. Vermont's committing $9 million of those funds towards tuition benefits for healthcare professionals who commit to working in underserved areas of the state and in areas where it is hard to fill positions. A person must commit to work at least 5 years after graduation to get the tuition benefit. The remaining money will go to three nursing homes to boost staffing and for community partners to increase training for nursing assistants. A $30 million gift to Dartmouth Health Children's Hospital from entrepreneur Tom Golisano is giving the facility an upgrade and a new name. It's called the Golisano Children's Hospital at Dartmouth Health now, and the new name in perpetuity is thanks to the largest philanthropic gift Dartmouth Health has ever received. The press release says the investment will drive a leading-edge, complete renovation of the critical care units at the Children's Hospital. It will support the construction of newly designed, fully equipped, state-of-the-art individual patient and family rooms in the intensive care nursery. 12:37, our WDEV News time. The Iran-backed Houthi rebel group took over Yemen's port city of Mocha today. It's an area vital to controlling shipping through the Red Sea. Houthi and Yemeni officials say Mocha is about 50 miles from the Bab el Mandeb Strait, a vital waterway between the Red Sea and the Gulf of Aden, through which about 12% of the world's oil and other goods are typically shipped. The straits become even more important these days for global energy supplies, since shipping through the nearby Strait of Hormuz has been disrupted by Iran after it was attacked by the U.S. and Israel earlier this year. The Houthis' takeover of Mocha was confirmed to the AP by Ahmed Bash, a commander with the National Resistance Forces allied with Yemen's government, and Hashem al-Assad, member of the Houthis' political group. Canada will give Ukraine a very important package of air defense as well as support for the energy industry. That's the words of President Volodymyr Zelensky, Ukraine's president, today, ahead of a meeting with Canadian Prime Minister Mark Carney. Canada, one of Ukraine's most vocal defenders, has committed more than $25.5 billion in overall aid since Russia invaded February 2022, including $8.5 million in military assistance. Kyiv is running critically low on U.S.-made Patriot interceptors capable of stopping Russia's ballistic missiles at a time when Moscow's stepping up its attacks. He and Prime Minister Carney were to address the media at, right around now. It says my sheet here, 10:30 Mountain Time. That would be right around now. They are 2 hours behind us. Canada, home to an estimated 1.3 to 1.4 million people of Ukrainian descent, forming one of the largest Ukrainian diasporas in the world. In his own remarks to reporters, Prime Minister Carney promised Canada would offer Kyiv more aid to help it fend off Russian attacks, as well as back its efforts to join NATO and the European Union. That story from CTV News this afternoon. Secretary of State Marco Rubio wrapping up his three-nation South America tour of conservative-led countries in Peru today as President Trump's administration steps up its counter-narcotics and immigration efforts throughout the Western Hemisphere. Rubio plans to meet new Peruvian President Keiko Fujimori after already seeing the Trump-aligned leaders of Colombia and Ecuador to cement cooperation on fighting drug traffickers and reducing illegal migration. Trump and Rubio have prioritized having the Western Hemisphere take an increasingly tough stance on narco-terrorism with military strikes against alleged drug traffickers. From unilateral U.S. actions against allied drug boats in international waters in the Caribbean and Eastern Pacific Ocean to joint operations mainly with Ecuador in its territorial waters, U.S. forces have three times this week stopped and taken out vessels they say are transporting narcotics. 1241 at WDEV. Coming up, Peter Greenberg in his Travel Minute.
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18: 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I'm Peter Greenberg, and this is today's Worldwide Travel Minute. 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
11: 1243 on WDEV, Bob Welch here, and Dan at Crossroads Beverage and Deli in Waterbury. Good afternoon to you.
19: Afternoon, Bob. How are we doing today?
11: Oh, pretty good. Pretty good. This is the time of year when we talk about Oktoberfest beers and ciders and...
19: Man, I don't even want to think about that. I feel like I just put shorts on.
11: I know. It's like a warm overnight and everything. Mother Nature's confused, all right?
19: I agree.
11: That's what it is.
19: Nothing confusing here, though. We're right on track.
11: Yes, yes. What specifically kind of in the order of new beers coming up? And
19: well, I was going to say, first, right now we're serving lunch. We have plenty of good stuff to eat right now. We have nice soups, one of my favorites. We have the buffalo mac and cheese chicken out there, hot and ready to go pizzas, and every beverage you could imagine to wash that down with. But as you said, some of the harder beverages are coming up this season, and people like to gear up and see what we got going on. This time of year, I think, you know, we start twisting towards the heavier stuff, the heavier drinks, you know, your IPAs and things along that line. And a lot of things are really coming out right now. You know, we have stuff from the Pro Pig, we have Big Tree, Frost, Burlington Beer Company. And I always like to say this, if there's something you would like to see in here that we do not have, just let us know, and we'll do everything we can to try to get that in here for you.
11: All right. And of course, the creamy stand's still open because, as you say, I mean, we got our shorts on here, and it's still quite warm out there.
19: That is correct, and it seems to be getting busier and busier by the day down there in that creamy stand. It's going really well, and I'll try to get down here and get yourself one right after you get yourself some lunch from us. You can always call ahead if you'd like, or come in and just place the order that way.
11: Okay, what's that number to dial in our lunch before we get in?
19: The direct number to the deli is 244-5148. That's 244-5148.
11: All right. We find Crossroads Beverage and Deli at the roundabout that's just off exit 10, Interstate 89, if you're on the interstate, and right here in Waterbury.
19: That's us. You can't miss us.
11: All right. I think we'll chat again next week right around this time unless there's something else.
19: Have a good one. Short and sweet. You take care.
11: Okay. All right. 1245 WDEV.
1: This is meteorologist Bailey Norden with an exclusive report for the stations of Radio Vermont. As high pressure begins to settle in over the state this afternoon, skies will clear to become mostly sunny, although gusty westerly winds reaching up to 35 miles an hour at times are expected to continue through the day today in the wake of last night's cold front. Despite these somewhat blustery conditions, high temperatures will climb to the mid-70s area-wide this afternoon, except in the Northeast Kingdom, where they will stay a little cooler in the lower 70s. Partly cloudy skies will linger through this afternoon and evening before clouds begin to lift and clear through the night. Northwest winds at around 10 to 15 miles an hour will continue gusting up to 25 miles an hour this evening, but decline to become light and variable under fair weather skies by the early morning hours. Low temperatures tonight will dip into the upper 40s in the Champlain Valley and the Greens, the mid-40s in the Northeast Kingdom, and around 50 in the Upper Valley. For Radio Vermont, this is meteorologist Bailey Norden reporting from the Mount Washington Observatory.
11: And, of course, her forecast was on Memorex, played out of the computer here. It may just be another day on the rock pile, but we got an advisory from the Mount Washington Cog Railway a little while ago, dated today. The summit of Mount Washington is currently closed due to hurricane force winds up there. All of their Mount Washington Cog Railway trains are running on schedule, but will terminate at Skyline 5,000 feet until those weather conditions, those winds, improve. And as someone chimed in, looks like another average day on the rock pile. And this is the time of year of change, where the winds start to get a little bit more active up there than normally are. Of course, the winds are always to a certain extent up there. Down on terra firma with the rest of us down here, where our mere mortals live, 71 degrees in Mooresville, 67 in Island Pond, 73 in Barrie, Burlington, Plattsburgh, 77 in Middlebury and White River Junction, Ticonderoga, 75, all with a mix of sun and clouds, and cloudy north of the border, 70 in Sherbrooke, 71 in Montreal, 70 in Ottawa, and along the shore, Portland's up to 80 degrees. Pretty much their expected high temperature today, 83 in... Well, that reading is at Logan Airport. That's where that reading is, so it might be a little bit warmer in downtown Boston. Along the Hudson River Valley between Albany and New York City, temperatures ranging between 80 and 85, all under cloudy conditions. Union leaders in the Fire Department of New York are demanding answers about newly released 9/11 air quality records that they say raise serious questions about what government officials knew regarding toxic conditions at Ground Zero, where more firefighters have since died from related illnesses than were killed in the attacks themselves. The response comes a day after New York Mayor Zoran Mamdani ordered the release of more than 170,000 pages of long-withheld documents related to air quality in Lower Manhattan following the collapse of the World Trade Center. The FDNY unions called it a shocking betrayal that their members, office workers, and Lower Manhattan residents were repeatedly told the air was safe to breathe when officials knew it was not. The Supreme Court again today rejected Missouri congressional maps backed by President Trump. It's considered a loss for Republicans trying to maintain control of the House in the midterms. The decision appears to clear the way for the state to use the old map, as the state's highest court ordered. It's part of a pitched legal battle that has created confusion for voters and others shortly before ballots begin to go out. No Supreme Court justices publicly dissented from the brief order. It did not detail the court's legal reasoning, as is typical in emergency appeals. The Trump administration had urged the court to keep the president's preferred maps, which are aimed at getting one additional GOP House seat. Meanwhile, the court fight, featuring dueling orders from different courts, continued to unfold in Missouri with a contempt hearing for Republican Secretary of State Tenney Hoskins. State's highest court ordered him to answer for sticking with the Trump-backed map rather than following its orders to use districts passed after the last census. But until the Supreme Court weighed in, Hoskins was also facing a competing order from a federal judge requiring the use of the new map. 1250 here at WDEV, and from that to the traffic map. And we play this sound for you, letting us know that it's time to go on the Stop and Go Patrol. And along Route to 22, this is between where the Charlotte Essex Ferry arrives on the New York side in Essex, New York. It'll clear on up through Willsboro and up to US 9, yes, on the New York side. There is paving going on there. That's the reason why you're slowed down a little bit through there. And I've since seen some slowdowns on the map in that area as well. But I'm presuming that it is a certain amount of cars who get off the ferry and then eventually wind up getting up into that stretch of Route 22. Over to Shelburne, through the center of town in Shelburne, that is a little slow going. Not quite like this morning, when we had some slowdowns through there. And then the diverging diamond is a spot where you'll no doubt see some slowdowns. And the same for Milton, where there is work happening. They are overhauling the roadway in Milton on Route 7, and eyeballs peeled for that as you're going through. A little bit of a slowdown through the Jonesville stretch of Interstate 89 between Richmond and Waterbury, particularly in the southbound direction due to road work going on there. And that is about going to do it, because I don't see any problems with Lake Champlain ferries whatsoever. Still on the road, easy does it. Lee Cattell's got your next look at the traffic right around 4:10 here on WDEV. Red Sox lost 6-4. The Angels' Zach Neto hit a three-run homer over the Green Monster. Ryan Johnson gave up three runs over six innings. The Red Sox have tonight off. They host Kansas City for a three-game weekend series starting tomorrow. Seattle beat the Patriots 13-10 last night in the Super Bowl rematch. The Patriots play Pittsburgh in Week 2, Sunday the 20th, a 1 p.m. game at Gillette. The L.A. Rams finally touched down in Australia just before dawn today, Australian time, and they hope to head home before the sun sets Friday, Australian time. If you think you're confused by the time zones, just think about the players who have had to deal with a 15-hour flight. However, Coach Sean McVay remains confident this unusual itinerary provides the Rams' best chance to open the regular season with a difficult win over the San Francisco 49ers.

0: albeit a brief one, hosting the NFL's first regular season game in Australia. Barry Melrose has died. Former NHL player and coach, was a beloved hockey analyst for ESPN for over 25 years. He joined in 1996 after being the coach of the Wayne Gretzky-led LA Kings. It took them to the Stanley Cup final in the first of his three seasons. They lost that final to the Montreal Canadiens, by the way. He stepped away briefly from ESPN in 2008 to return to the bench, this time as coach of the Tampa Bay Lightning for 16 games. But at ESPN, millions watched him as a studio analyst and was known for his witty personality, flashy suits, recognizable goatee, slick back hair, and mullet, which endeared him to hockey fans all over. Melrose was diagnosed with Parkinson's disease in 2023, leading to his retirement from ESPN. Within the company's walls in Bristol, he was lauded as the consummate teammate. His wife Cindy tells ESPN Barry Melrose died yesterday. He was 70.
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0: 12:56, and before we get to the markets, which are having a down day, I want to point out one more traffic footnote here. Some of you, if you're driving north on Interstate 89 and your ultimate destination is Montreal or Ottawa, sometimes instead of staying on 89 northbound, you get off in Swanton, skip on over to Route 78, and then over to Route 2 and across the bridge and into New York and eventually across on Interstate 87. And as part of that, Route 78. I mention that because Route 78 has some road work right now that is snarling things up a bit, and it may make you change your plans as to which route you take headed north today, if you're doing that, that is. The markets are having a down day right now. They have been for the past couple of days. The Dow down 279, the NASDAQ down 95 points, S&P 500 down 30. The European Central Bank raised interest rates today to cool inflation that's being fed by high oil prices from the Iran war. The decision was supported by a stronger-than-expected economy that suggests businesses can weather the higher borrowing costs. The Central Bank for the 21 EU member countries that use the euro currency raised its benchmark rate by a quarter percentage point to 2.5%. At a meeting held in Berlin, away from the bank's Frankfurt headquarters, Bank President Christine Lagarde said at her press conference that the conflict in the Middle East continues to generate inflation pressures, and inflation is set to remain well above target for an extended period. And as part of the, of course, the oil prices and the bond yields are another reason why the markets have been down of late. But wholesale inflation picked up last month after cooling earlier this summer. And that is another reason why the markets are down today, it appears. The Fed gets one last inflation report tomorrow before its meeting next week, when the Consumer Price Index comes out tomorrow morning, right around 8:30. Final look at the weather here. We'll have a nice day today compared to the way it had been for the overnight. It was rainy, and of course we had cloudy yesterday, and making our way between the raindrops. It won't be that way this afternoon. Temperatures warming up to, about the 75 degrees that we have right now, maybe a little bit warmer. We'll have more weather details coming up during the afternoon news service.

0: with Lee Cattell coming up at 4 o'clock. I'm Bob Welch. 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
4: Breaking news this hour at Town Hall. I'm Bob Agnew in Washington. Conservatives across the country are mourning the loss of Charlie Kirk, who was assassinated a year ago today, as his organization continues to expand nationwide.
5: Today marks 1 year that conservative Charlie Kirk was assassinated while speaking at a Turning Point USA event on the campus of Utah Valley University. In a fact sheet, Turning Point says it saw unprecedented expansion in the 2025-26 school year, with over 1 million students who are now members continuing Charlie's legacy. Those students with chapters at more than 3,000 high school clubs and 1,500 college chapters. Laura Winters reporting.
4: Wholesale inflation picked up last month after cooling earlier this summer as higher oil and gas prices stemming from the Iran war keeping costs elevated. The Labor Department's producer price index rose 5.4% in August compared to a year ago. The UN Nuclear Watchdog Board has reported Iran to the UN Security Council for the first time in 20 years, following a vote on a resolution put forward by the U.S., Britain, France, and Germany. More on that from correspondent Karen Chambers.
6: The UN Atomic Watchdogs Board has reported Iran to the UN Security Council for the first time in 20 years. The International Atomic Energy Agency, or IAEA's, move came after Iran failed to cooperate in a long-running investigation into uranium traces detected by inspectors at various undeclared sites in Iran. Speaking on Tuesday ahead of the vote, IAEA chief Rafael Grossi said,
7: "The best, shortest way for a positive outcome is for Iran to engage with us."
6: 23 countries on the IAEA's 35-member board of governors voted on Wednesday for the resolution. China, Russia, and Niger opposed it, while 8 countries abstained. I'm Karen Shamas.
4: More of these stories at Town Hall.
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9: New inflation figures show energy shocks for the Iran war are still rippling through the economy, but correspondent Ken Lohmer reports that there are signs that pressures have been easing before the surge.
10: Wholesale prices rose 5.4% in August, driven largely by oil and gas costs as global crude topped $100 a barrel. Core inflation increased just 0.2% for a second straight month. Some analysts say overseas conflict and energy disruption not domestic demand, are driving the latest inflation pressure.
9: U.S. stocks are sinking after oil prices jump back to where they were in May. The S&P 500 fell 0.6% Thursday and is on track for a fourth straight loss. The Dow Jones Industrial Average dropped 153 points, and the Nasdaq Composite sank 0.9%. Stocks felt pressure as the price of crude went up to $100 a barrel. This is the Wall Street Business Report.
4: August was the hottest month ever recorded. Correspondent Ben Thomas has more details on that.
11: The European Climate Service Copernicus says Earth just sweltered through its hottest month ever. Worldwide temperatures averaged just above 62.5 degrees Fahrenheit in August, matching the all-time mark set in July 2023.
12: This summer is also the warmest summer on record, so we've seen an exceptional few months.
11: Samantha Burgess with Copernicus.
12: Every fraction of a degree of warming increases the likelihood of extremes becoming more intense, more frequent, and longer lasting.
11: I'm Ben Thomas.
4: Hawaii is recovering from the latest hurricane. Lowell passed just west of the islands, and as a Category 2 hurricane, it prompted the National Weather Service to issue the state's first ever tornado watch. Flash flooding was widespread, I should say, across Kauai, where the NWS reported preliminary rainfall totals of up to 21 inches. You'll find more of these stories at townhall.com.
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0: 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I'm your co-host, Aaron Regenberg, and here with the inestimable...
1: The anesthetized
0: Matt DeSilva. And first time in a while, we've had all three of us here with friend of the pod, Jonathan Smucker.
2: Hey, hey. And today we are having on Bill Fletcher Jr., a longtime union organizer, socialist, trade unionist, author, writer of nonfiction and fiction, strategist, all around fantastic human being. I've known Bill probably 2 decades, a little more, honestly. We met through United for Peace and Justice back in the day, in the early days of the Iraq War. And I've had the chance to be advised by him, mentored by him here and there over the years. And so it was great to bring him on today.
0: Yeah, our I think the initial idea was Labor Day. We're going to have like a, you know, just really focus in on the intersection of the labor movement and the fight against authoritarianism. And we did talk about that, but it also got into a bunch of other places because his, you know, his experience and insights are quite broad.
2: Yeah. Definitely hit on labor, but, you know, went to our, you know, ongoing conversation about the Democratic Party, the bleed of working class voters, war. Bill has done a lot over the years to oppose war and has a deep analysis of what is happening right now with Iran.
0: And a surprising amount of like really good dad World War II history.
2: Yeah, military history. I forgot what a buff he is, what a history buff he is.
3: Slash movie buff.
2: And movie buff. Yeah, we got two. Yeah. We got two like elaborate movie scenes in here, you know.
3: This is great.
2: But he's, you know, and it's funny, this isn't what it's like just to talk to Bill in regular life too, is he, you know, he's constantly bringing up history as a, you know, not as a like, this is what happened before, it's going to happen exactly again, but as a real resource.
3: Yeah, I think it's really, I don't know, it's cool to have someone put things into terms where it's just not like, yeah, this is just, it's popped out of nowhere, and here we are, but also to just to kind of like, I don't know, not to condescend us and to just, not to condescend people and just, you know, actually understand like where these things are coming from and connect the dots between past generations and what we're dealing with.
0: Also has a very calming voice.
3: Big time.
0: ASMR heads out there, you're going to love this episode.
2: At some point for future episodes, we could get a whole new demographic here.
3: If I had known we were going that way, I wouldn't have muted myself when I was eating potato chips. Wait, here's one. Hold on. All right, enjoy the episode.
0: Well, welcome to the Fighting Fascism Podcast, Bill Fletcher. It's wonderful to have you.
4: Really glad to be here. Absolutely. I've been looking forward to this since speaking with Jonathan.
2: Thanks, Bill. I'm really happy that you could join us since we started the podcast. You're somebody that I wanted to make sure that we had on. And it's fitting that this episode will air on Labor Day, given your life in the labor movement. You've also been deeply involved in intersecting movements, movement for Black liberation, internationalist, anti-imperialist, anti-war movements. I believe you and I first met on the steering committee of United for Peace and Justice many years ago in the early years of the Iraq War. And I wanted to start today by asking you to tell us about the latest project that you've been involved with, Standing for Democracy. What's the vision of this project, and what motivated you to launch it? And you know, from the perspective of this podcast, how does it relate to the explicit theme of this podcast of fighting fascism?
4: So let me tell you a story, Jack. Back in 2023, a group of unions decided that there was a real danger of neo-fascism and that something needed to be done, and that it wasn't just about the possible election of Donald Trump. The short story is this. I got brought in as an unpaid staff person to try to bring these unions together, about 15. In July of 2023, we were ready to launch, and all but three of them vanished. I like to say that the Romulans flew in and beamed these people into Earth orbit and took them to another solar system because they vanished. And when I say vanish, I mean vanished. Not returning phone calls, claiming that they hadn't received the information, having various kinds of extraneous questions, and basically the whole thing collapsed. So in late 2023, I and a guy named Dan Schlederman comes out of the Service Employees International Union and the United Food and Commercial Workers. We started talking and we said that there needs to be a working class focused project that is looking at fighting the far right. And so we called together about 30 people from around the country to explore whether the idea made sense, and a resounding yes. So we decided to set up what came to be known as Standing for Democracy. The URL is standing4democracy.org. And we decided to construct what I call a combination of a coalition and a strategy center that also has a grassroots organizing component, but with a real focus on workers and a real focus on building a broad front to oppose the far right. So we're not talking about building a small clique of super revolutionaries or others, nor was it simply or mainly an academic project. It was about education. It was about technical assistance, grassroots organizing, coalition building. And that's what I've been working on, frankly, since early 2024. And I can say more about it, but I'm going to stop there for a second.
2: Yeah, well, actually, I'm going to invite you to say a little more about it. You know, we can imagine we're looking at this political moment too, but why did it feel like this was the time for this project? What was happening in the world that you thought this is the thing to do?
4: Well, I'm going to give you a couple of answers. And if I go on too long, I need you to interrupt me about this. So one is that we had a realization that we are in a very different strategic moment, that we're not fighting Richard Nixon, Ronald Reagan, either of the Bushes. We're not fighting traditional conservatives. We're not fighting people that will play by the rules within a kind of broadly defined notion. We're fighting a movement, and that's what I want to emphasize. It's a social movement that morphed from being a right-wing populist movement into a neo-fascist movement, a movement that is believes in the destruction of constitutional democracy. It's radical in its vision of completely overturning constitutional democracy and the rights won by key sections of the population, people of color, women, LGBTQIA, et cetera, has a vision, like many right-wing populists and fascists, a mythical vision of the future based on an idea of the past. It's sort of like Al-Qaeda and Daesh, which would have this completely ahistorical view of Muslim history, and they would assert that that happened when it didn't. The contemporary fascists in the United States have a view of the white republic, which their vision did not exist. And they want to return us to a period of around 1953, some to the 1890s. So we felt like something needed to be done. And frankly, Jonathan, we did not see enough energy out there to fight the far right. You know, there are people wringing their hands. There are people talking about the dangers of Trump. But see, the social movement thing is really critical because you've had over time, and I'd say certainly over the last 18 months, increasing numbers of people that will talk about the dangers and insanity of Trump, his megalomania and all that. They'll talk about the billionaires. But in order to understand a moment, you've got to understand that we're not just fighting the billionaires. We're fighting a social movement that represents about a third of the country. And this social movement is in fact a kind of united front that includes segments of the billionaires, the fossil fuel industry, parts of the real estate industry, Christian nationalists, Christian Zionists, people that some folks have called fondly the pseudo-proletarians, who are associated with people like Steve Bannon. And those are the core of his neo-fascist movement. Now, that's not the same as everybody who voted for Trump. Mm-hmm. So that distinction becomes very important tactically. But when you look at the history of the United States, you see that there's been a steady core of around 25 to 30% of the population that I call zombies. And I really call them zombies now. I got attacked the other day because I called them maggots. And so some people said, I was on a radio show, they said, Bill, you know, basically you got to be more humane. And the fascists would often dehumanize their opponents. And I said, look, I hear all that. That's all very moral, right? Except for one thing. These fascists have lost their humanity. They really have. And what's fascinating, I don't know whether you've followed this, is that they're now justifying it biblically. They're saying that empathy runs contrary to the Bible. And they're moving this message throughout these MAGA circles. So I said to the people who are criticizing me, I said, well, you're worried about my dehumanizing. They are dehumanized. They have lost their humanity. These are not people that are playing by any of the rules that we could imagine. And these are people that seek to annihilate us. And we've got to be real about this. And this will be my final point about that. When Michelle Obama did that very famous remark about when they go low, we go high, said, no, wrong, completely. When they go low, you kick them in their face. Right? When they go low, you knock them down and you keep stomping on them. Isn't this the whole idea of they go low, we go high? What does that mean when the other side is trying to annihilate us? It's like we have to understand the nature of the moment. And too many people are still thinking that we're in a world of the pendulum, that the pendulum is on the right and that it will inevitably sweep to the left. And that ain't going to happen. It only happens if we destroy the pendulum.
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9: 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We'll talk with former Burlington City Councilor Dave Hartnett about his run for the House. 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
2: You naming it as a social movement, I think is really important, and it's not in the discourse very much. It resonates with many of my experiences over almost two decades. Since Obama's first election and the rise of the Tea Party, What I saw in liberal and left circles at the time was a lot of accusations that the Tea Party was AstroTurf.
4: That's right.
2: And, you know, they would point to, you know, the Koch brothers funding them and what's it called? Freedom Works, highly funded institutions and think tanks that were part of this. But I was always critical of that discourse and thought it wasn't really true. You know, left social movements also have funding and have infrastructure, and that doesn't make them inevitably, AstroTurf. I saw the Tea Party as actually being, you know, on the ground, like there was a real social movement there, even if it had all that stuff. And a lot of it morphed into Trump and Trumpism.
3: Jonathan, real quick, just to define our terms, like AstroTurf as opposed to like grassroots.
2: Yeah, AstroTurf was the term that they used to say it's not grassroots, it's money. And, you know, the reality is there's this mythology of social movements that I think doesn't serve the left either. It goes to Rosa Parks, I was just tired, and everything has to be spontaneous to be legitimate, and that's right. It takes organization, it takes funding. But my point here is that there was a real social movement involved. It may have had elite people, you know, channeling it, resourcing it, directing it, but the same was with Trump. And so in 2016, I went to a bunch of Trump rallies as a researcher, interviewing Trump volunteers. I was doing the same thing with the Bernie Sanders 2016 campaign. This was the primary, and Trump was a new phenomenon. And, you know, my experience of those massive rallies, you know, filling stadiums, and I don't have hard data on this, but it seemed to me at the time with the primary, this was before everything really hardened, that about half the people were just there for the show. They were curious. They weren't fully bought in yet. And they were alienated and isolated from politics, from each other. There was like a, you know, and I got more of this texture from my interviews. There was like a longing for community, for belonging, to come out of isolation. And Trump provided that. So even though, you know, half the people were showing up to these rallies, in my estimation, not bought in, most of those folks would leave fully bought in and, you know, on board and feeling like they were part of something. And I think and maybe I'm doing a little bit of the opposite of what you're doing, Bill, but I don't think it's actually contradicting what you're saying. By humanizing the movement on this level, humanizing it, not, you know, in order to understand it, right? To understand how Trump, there's been a lack of curiosity among liberals and the left to understand the dynamics that are feeding into this social movement, and let alone to ascribe some positive values like community, like belonging, and to then understand how somebody like Trump is speaking to those things and interweaving them with prejudice, with xenophobia, with racism, and fomenting this thing. Anyway, the point I'm getting at here is that social movement component, I think, is really, really important. A question that I'm leading up to with here, there's the moral level, like, do you call your opponents zombies? Do you dehumanize them? And I hear you speaking to that. But there's also, like, do you come off as, like, Hillary Clinton, basket of deplorables? What's the strategic thing here in terms of... And I'm just curious about your thoughts. Like, how do you hold that it is a social movement and it's not just the billionaires and it is real and powerful and dangerous what our enemy now encompasses in this fight? And at the same time, I feel like the opposite danger is, you know, to overinflate what percentage of the population is fully bought into that hateful vision versus kind of going along with it and possibly peel offable, right? So how do you, like, sometimes going after Trump and the billionaires is a way of showing, of rhetorically showing, like, these people are not serving, like, they're not popular. And so there's a strategic utility to it. But at the same time, what I hear you saying, and I think it's really important, is you might do that strategically, but we shouldn't fool ourselves into thinking that our enemy is just these elites and that it actually has this social base that makes it very, very dangerous. I went on for a long time there. I'm landing the plane. I'd love to hear your thoughts.
4: It's complicated, and we may have some differences here. So one thing is want to recommend to your viewers and listeners that they read a book called Right Wing Populism in America by Chip Riley and Matthew Lyons.
2: It's a great book.
4: It is, and it's really helpful in understanding the right wing as a movement and a collection of movements, and that it's not monolithic. And therein lies part of the problem that you're identifying about what happened with the Tea Party, that many people in the left are used to removing the agency from people and always assuming that there is some puppeteer somewhere that is controlling everything.
2: And the right does it to us too, right? It's like, yes, Soros money is funding, absolutely, all these things, right?
4: Absolutely.
2: Paid protesters.
4: Very misleading, leads to bad strategy. So this becomes a real problem. And I think you're right to identify it, that it was a collection of movements that was growing over time. Now, there were key leaders at certain points. In the late 60s, people like Paul Weyrich and Richard Viguerie were central in the development of what came to be known as the New Right. And they put into place various mechanisms to do litigation, legislation, training of candidates, as well as the building of mass movements, anti-busing, anti-abortion, anti-Panama Canal treaty. So there was that. But what we've been seeing over time, the soil that was fertilized by the likes of Viguerie and Weyrich was seeded with a growing amount of what's called in Europe revanchism, the politics of revenge and resentment. And so as the so-called American dream started to evaporate for white people, it was always questionable for the rest of us, but for white people, the obvious question was who or what was to blame for this. The right had an answer, as has people to the left of center. In fact, when I was at the National AFL-CIO, we began a project called Common Sense Economics, which was aimed at talking with workers about capitalism. Okay, but here's where it gets really complicated. At what point does someone become unredeemable? Now, as an organizer, I want to shift the focus for a second. If you're a union organizer and you're going into a workplace and working with workers in a workplace that want to unionize, one of the first things that you do is what's called an assessment. And you assess the entire potential bargaining unit, the entire workforce. And there are categories. Sometimes it's 1 to 4, sometimes it's 1 to 5. But for the sake of argument, we're going to keep it to 1 to 4. So like a 1 is a worker who's not only pro-union, but they're active. A 2 is a worker who's pro-union, maybe inconsistently active, kind of what we call point me in the right direction people. A 3 are people that are on the fence, and the 4s are anti-union. Any organizer will tell you, you ignore the 4s. You do not spend your time with the 4s, even if you like them. Because one of the things that happens when you focus on the 4s is that you often energize them.
2: Mm-hmm.
4: The 4s are unredeemable unless something catastrophic happens in their life. There's no point in working with the 4s. You want to strengthen the 1s and the 2s in order to win over the 3s. The same is the case in the fight against fascism, that you have to assess the population you're working with and figure out who are the 1s, the 2s, the 3s, and the 4s. And you may like a 4. I have a member of my family who's a 4. We can't talk politics. There's no point. there are people that I know out there that are inconsistent. They go back and forth between a 3 and a 4. But the main effort in order to defeat the fascists is to consolidate the 1s and the 2s in order to win over the people that are on the fence. So when I talk about the maggots or the zombies, I'm talking about the 4s. I'm talking about people who have lost their humanity. Give me an example. I read this really interesting thing a number of years ago by this woman who was brought up by parents who were John Birch Society people. And the woman who was the writer had moved to the left. But in the process of moving to the left, she had said to her mother something about the attack on Social Security and Medicaid, I believe. She said to her mother, this is a real problem because people are going to die. And her mother got silent and shook her head and said, yeah, that's right. Now, do I spend my time with the mother trying to convince her to morality? Or do I basically say, this is somebody who has lost their humanity? One of the contemporary people that are talking about empathy is against the Bible. There's no point in my spending time, Jonathan, with her. I will leave her and she will settle accounts with God at some point. But right now, I'm not going to spend my time with her. And we on the left have to move away from this moralistic thing about all of the people are God's people, right? Or that it's the 99% against the 1%. No, it's actually not. It's more like the 70% against the 30%. And once we understand that, then we can craft a strategy. Then we can actually start figuring out how to create splits within the opposition. For example, this split that is developed between people like Marjorie Taylor Greene and Tucker Carlson on the one hand and Trump on the other, that doesn't mean that Greene or Carlson will ever be in our camp. But we need to be fanning the flames. We need to be encouraging that. When Tucker Carlson comes out, as apparently he did today or yesterday, saying that Trump needs to resign immediately because he's contemplating using nuclear weapons against Iran, we need to say absolutely. That doesn't make Carlson an ally of ours. We want to splinter the other side. But the people that we need are the 1s, the 2s, and the 3s.
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0: A big focus of Standing for Democracy is the role of collective workers in this fight. And the website says, quote, the strength of our democratic institutions is deeply tied to the rights of workers. Attacks on one are attacks on both. Can you unpack for us a little bit the connection between labor and democracy, as well as the attacks, the connections between, attacks on unions and authoritarianism?
4: Sure. So there's different levels to that, Aaron. So one is that there are no democracies where there is the absence of an independent democratic trade union movement. That there's an actual, there's a linkage. There's also this interesting phenomena where by moves towards authoritarianism are frequently blunted by strong trade union movements. So that's one part of the question, or my answer, Aaron. The other thing is that unions are about, even when they are conservative, they're actually about expanding economic justice and usually expanding the franchise and expanding the rights that people have. The far right, the neo-fascist and right-wing populists, they try to redefine people. First of all, they tend to redefine on racial and or religious grounds. They are very paternalistic and believe that some form of capitalism is the solution to humanity. And that what you basically just need are good employers who are committed to some sort of national ethos. The fascists always, always move to crush the independent organization of workers, whether we're talking about Italy in the 20s, Germany in the 30s, any number of other places. Now, the problem is, or part of the problem, is that many of the leaders of the trade union movement in the United States, they refuse to accept the nature of the moment we're in. And I'm going to use a metaphor that applies not just to the trade union leaders, but more broadly. I don't know whether any of you ever saw The Poseidon Adventure. Great film, made twice. No, you got to see it, guys. I mean, come on. You know, and it was the first in the 70s. With Gene Hackman, Shelley Winters, Red Buttons, all these people. So here's the basic idea. This cruise ship is going through the ocean, and it's like New Year's Eve or Christmas Eve, and something called a rogue wave hits it. Now, I thought rogue waves were made up, but they actually exist. They're these huge waves that come out of nowhere, usually because of an earthquake or something. And it capsizes the Poseidon. So it goes upside down. And all these people are immediately killed. But in the banquet area, there was a party going on. And you know, a lot of people are wounded, but they're not killed. And they are surviving upside down, the upside down thing. So Gene Hackman says to everybody, we have to go to what was the bottom of the ship, which is now the only part that's above water. And that is where we are most likely to receive safety and escape, you know, that they'll come looking for us there. So there's a purser, a guy, one of the officers on the ship, who says, no, we're safe here in the ballroom. As long as we stay here and we just should wait for the captain, we'll be fine. It's like a bubble. And Gene Hackman says, the captain is probably already dead. If we do not move, we're going to die. So only the great superstars like Shelley Winters and others, they decide that time to move. So there's this huge Christmas tree. So they climb up the Christmas tree to go to the next level. And so when all these superstars from Hollywood do it, right, they get up there, they look down and they say to people, come on up, right? And no one will move. They sit there until all of a sudden the water breaks through into the banquet room. And at that point, everybody panics. They run for the Christmas tree. They all start climbing up at the same time. They pull the Christmas tree down and they die. And the stars keep going to get out of the ship. We're in that situation right now. The ship has gone upside down. Now, no one expected the ship to go upside down because too many people have a very linear view of history and everything, and they think that progress is inevitable and that things can't go backwards. But our ship went upside down. And so the people surviving are in that ballroom. And a lot of them want to believe that the captain will save us and that they don't have to take any action. Those of us that are prepared to climb the tree need to climb the van tree. We need to suggest to others that they need to climb the tree. But you can't force people to. And there's too many leaders in the trade union movement and in other movements that are sitting down in the banquet area waiting to be saved. They think it will all work out at the end. Somehow it will work out. We don't have to do anything because we're saved. Our job is to explain to people the ship has turned upside down. We are in a new moment. And that's the challenge that we face right now.
3: So to that end, and that, you know, to continue the metaphor a bit, I guess, why are these, you know, union leaders or folks refusing to get out of the ballroom? And what are, in your opinion, are the obstacles or constraints that are really preventing organized labor from, like, fully throwing down in this fight against fascism?
4: Great question. A number of things, Matt. One is the legacy of anti-communism and the witch hunts of the 1940s and early 50s that led the identification of anti-fascism with being communist ideology and propaganda. So one fear on the part of many leaders is that by actually naming the nature of the enemy, that they will open themselves up to being red-baited. The second thing is that the failure of the trade union movement to really have comprehensive educational and practical efforts around racism and sexism, and in a different way, U.S. foreign policy, has opened us up so that you have right-wing currents within our ranks that many leaders don't know what to do about. They don't know how to take them on. I'll tell you very concretely, I went early 2025 to try to get a union that will go nameless to affiliate with Standing for Democracy. And we had this discussion, and these were like some top staff people. And they said, Bill, we agree with you. We agree with your analysis. The problem is we have all these MAGA voters in our ranks. And it's like, we've got to be careful. And I said, no, I understand being careful. But the question is, who's leading whom? And the other question is, at what point do you take certain risks? And I'll give you an example of, I use this all the time now, historical risk. I don't know whether any of you have ever heard of the hate strikes that took place during World War II. What happened is A. Philip Randolph, the leader of the Brothers of the Sleeping Car Porters, led a movement to pressure Franklin Roosevelt to open up the war industry to black workers. And Roosevelt did sign an executive order, very historic. When he did that, from 1941 until the end of the war, there were wildcat white racist hate strikes around the United States against the employing of black workers.
0: And just for folks, a wildcat strike is one that is not called by the union itself, but it's just the workers going on strike on their own.
4: An unauthorized strike, exactly. Thank you. So, but you got to think about this for a second. The end of World War II, or the trajectory for the ending of World War II, doesn't really become clear until the Battle of Stalingrad in 1943. Until that moment, and a little early with the Japanese defeat in Midway, the outcome of the war really was a toss-up, which means that these racists that were carrying out these strikes in war industries, war production industries, were undermining the U.S. effort. Okay, so that
3: traitorous.
4: That's right. No, absolutely. Absolutely. That raised the question of what were the unions going to do? Because in many cases, Matt, these were union members.
3: Right.
4: Right. And to the credit of left-wing trade union leaders and some others, they took a stand against the hate strikes, against them, despite the fact that they knew that this could come back, it could boomerang on them at some later point in an election. We need that level of courage, man, right now. And I don't see enough of it. There's a few leaders out there that I'd say are really doing some very good work. The National Nurses are United. The painters, the new leadership of the steel workers, the Service Employees International Union, the American Federation of Teachers, National Education Association, to varying degrees, they're trying to step forward. But in my humble opinion, far more cautiously than they should be.
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4: Even though the media has talked a lot about how Trump has gone back on his pledges about endless wars, the endless wars issue was a throwaway line. He didn't believe that. Let's be clear. It was a throwaway line to appeal to a segment of his potential base. He was going after the threes there, Jonathan, who were not decided, but definitely wanted to hear, we're not going to do another Afghanistan. And he was basically saying, well, we're not. But his views are anti-multilateral, they are transactional, and they're unilateral. And so what happens in the case of Iran is a number of things added to that, the alliance between the U.S. and Israel. So Trump, for very opportunistic reasons, destroyed Obama's treaty with the Iranians, the JCOP treaty that was a multilateral treaty with Iran around nuclear power, nuclear weapons, etc. He destroyed it. He had nothing to offer in its place, just the way he's been working to destroy affordable care. He has nothing to replace it with, but for opportunistic reasons has said, we're getting rid of it. So that's what he did with that. He had no plan as to what to replace the treaty with Iran with, did not want to do it on a multilateral level. And he also had Netanyahu and his crew chomping at the bit to create greater chaos in the Middle East. Now, from the standpoint of Trump, what is the benefit of chaos? The benefit of chaos is to try to do some sort of realignment of nations in the Middle East and build a closer relationship, ultimately getting these various countries to sign on to the Abraham Accords. The problem is that he completely miscalculated, completely and totally. And he also made a military mistake, which is common, which is this exaggeration of air power. And it goes back to World War II and this idea that air power alone can resolve a conflict. And That's been disproven time and time again. So basically, he thought that a massive display of air power would be enough to settle the question, and it failed. But another part of the problem that Trump has created is that he carried out a Pearl Harbor on the Iranians twice. Now, for your listeners who are not up on their history, it's important to understand that in 1940, the United States slapped sanctions on Japan for seizing what was then called Indochina. And the Japanese needed oil. And a large portion of the available oil was going to be in Southeast Asia. So the Japanese began negotiations with the United States to try to end the sanctions. The United States did not believe that Japan would pull back. And the Japanese did not believe that the United States would make concessions. So the Japanese planned Pearl Harbor. And their theory, which may sound very familiar, was a massive air attack, in this case, wiping out, they hoped, the Seventh Fleet, and that the United States would then beg for negotiations. And we see that that didn't quite work out that way. Trump did exactly the same thing to the Iranians twice. In the middle of negotiations, what the Iranians saw as good faith negotiations and what the Omani mediators said in the first set of negotiations last year, they were close to an agreement. And in that moment, Trump carried out a military strike. This presents a real problem for the United States, the problem of credibility. Who will ever negotiate with the United States on the assumption that the United States won't at some point attack them?
2: Mm-hmm.
4: I wish I could think of another word, but it was just stupid.

0: war again, or seemingly.
1: And he never thought, Matt, he never thought that this war would last this long.
2: Yeah,
0: right.
1: But, one of the things that a lot of people, I don't know why there isn't more talk about this. Trump was initially in favor of the Iraq war. And then later, all of a sudden, mm-hmm. he flips and says that he always opposed the Iraq war. See, this guy, truth is irrelevant to him.
0: Yeah, of course. Right.
1: And that's what I think a lot of people miss.
3: I don't know about that. His whole social media site is Truth Social. As opposed to truth. Of course he cares about truth.
1: Aaron, Bill,
3: this has been really, really great. I know you've got to go. So just wondering if you have 1 minute left, we always end by asking folks what right now, as you're looking around, is making you the most fearful and what is making you the most hopeful?
1: What makes me very fearful is the environmental catastrophe underway, anticipating right-wing initiated bloodshed. Mm. Having said that, Aaron, and I say this to people all the time, I'm actually quite optimistic. We have seen the rise of large-scale resistance over the last year that has surprised many people. We've seen these insurrections developing within the Democratic Party. We've seen frustrations in court for Trump and MAGA. We've seen countries like Canada and Denmark, for God's sakes, stand up to Trump. We've seen an increasing number of organizations and individuals take the midterm elections very seriously. And we have about 70% of the country on our side. That's the thing to keep in mind. That's both good news and bad news. As Machiavelli pointed out in The Prince, a small disciplined detachment can defeat a mob anytime. MAGA is the small disciplined detachment. Right now, we're the mob. And we have to turn the mob into a, what do they call it in science fiction? A self-aware entity, a self-aware anti-fascist entity. And that's our task right now. I think we can do it, but it necessitates organization. It necessitates real organization and strategy. And it also necessitates that you recognize that we're in an asymmetric fight, meaning that we cannot fight our opponents on the same terms that they're fighting us. We have to be looking constantly for their soft underbelly. I'll give you an example, and this will be one way we could end this, wrap this up. I've been saying for months, we should do national laugh-ins. Now, I don't mean a replication of the Rowan and Martin show in the late 60s, right? I mean, like, just like there are sit-ins and teach-ins, we should have laugh-ins that are conducted all over the country, some with professional comedians, others that could be in libraries with regular people that are doing comedy. We've got to be creative. We're not going to have the money the other side has. That ain't going to happen. So we've got to use our strengths, undermine our opponents. That's the key at the moment.
2: Well, thanks so much, Bill. It's been a pleasure talking with you. There's so much more I would love to dig into with you.
1: Well, you got to invite me back.
2: Yeah, that's what we'll have to do. Especially, you know, I think we're going to want to dig more into the craft of organizing some on this podcast and not just the analysis. And you're somebody who is really good for both things. So thank you for taking the time with us today. We'll see you next time.
1: All right. My pleasure.
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0: Hello and welcome to Tech Won't Save Us, made in partnership with The Nation magazine. I'm your host, Paris Marks, and this week my guest is Tamara Neese. Tamara is a researcher, organizer, and author of Death Glitch, How Techno-Solutionism Fails Us in This Life and Beyond. I never really thought about talking about the relationship between technology, digital platforms, and death on the show until I came across Tamara's book. And I was like, this is such an interesting topic and one that so many people don't really think about when it comes to what we do online and then what happens to all of these things that, you know, we leave behind on the internet when we die, and also, you know, how we relate to death in online spaces. So we explore a lot of different aspects of this in this conversation, from like how platforms manage the death of users, how people have to manage the digital footprints that their friends and loved ones leave behind when they die, and kind of like the care work that goes into actually handling those things. But also, you know, how that presents a broader question of like, what actually should or does get saved and archived online, and what should ultimately be lost and not saved and just kind of fade away as that happens to us as well. And that's not necessarily an easy question to answer. It can seem quite easy, like on the face of things, but then when you start to drill down into the specifics of what it actually means to, you know, keep certain information, decide what information to remove, things get tricky really quick because different people have different ideas about what should be saved and what shouldn't. And then naturally, you know, we also get into this broader discussion that is quite relevant right now because of all the conversations that generative AI has us having about like this idea of people, especially tech people, wanting to turn themselves into chatbots by using all of these digital trails and all these things that they've left behind to train, you know, basically an algorithm or a large language model and to make it seem like they're still around. And on the one hand, like, what does that mean for that person and for that chatbot to exist? But then also, what does it mean for the people who, you know, are then left to like interact with that chatbot? Are they supposed to enjoy it? Are they supposed to keep it active just because the person who died wanted it, even if they don't want it? I don't know. There are a lot of complex questions there that this whole topic kind of brings to mind. And so hopefully while you're listening to this episode, you'll be thinking of some of these questions as well. And, you know, thinking about what your thoughts and opinions are on them, because I don't know, I feel like it's something that we don't think about enough, but maybe is something that we should be talking about a bit more. But yeah, I think that this is a really thought-provoking conversation and not one that I thought to have on the show, but and one that I am happy that I ultimately had with Tamara, and I think you'll enjoy it as well. So if you do, make sure to leave a 5-star review on your podcast platform of choice. You can also share the show with any friends or colleagues who you think might learn from it or who you think you might be able to have some like interesting conversations with about this topic once they listen to it. And also, of course, if you want to support the work that goes into making the show every week so we can keep having conversations like this and the other critical conversations that we have on the show, you can join supporters like Tobias in Bern, Switzerland, and Matt from Atlanta by going to patreon.com/techwontsaveus, where you can become a supporter as well. Thanks so much and enjoy this week's conversation. Tamara, welcome to Tech Won't Save Us.
1: Hi, Paris. Thank you so much for having me.
0: Absolutely. I'm really excited to chat with you. You know, I have a meaning to get to your book for a while, and luckily I finally like was able to carve out the time to get through it. And I think it's such an interesting book because it really makes us consider these aspects of digital technology that we don't often think about and their relationship to death in particular. And so to get us started, I was wondering, like, how was this a topic that you decided that you wanted to look into further, this intersection between digital technologies and the internet and death ultimately?
1: Well, part of it is that when I started studying social media platforms and Facebook in particular, I was getting towards the end of my college career. So I was a junior in college when Facebook appeared on the scene in 2004. And I knew people in my own classes and on my college campus who died suddenly, and I watched as those people were memorialized on Facebook, and I thought about the strangeness of somebody's picture of them smoking a joint becoming a lasting memorial, and the sort of problem of context collapse in that way also, where you have profiles that are intended for friends and for one particular audience, but then they become this memorial that is intended for the larger community, family members, and then becomes basically a way for people to remember you in the long term. And I was watching as different features of the platform changed over time. And then when I was doing my master's thesis, I was really interested in the surveillance aspects of Facebook. And so I was really beginning to look into how governments were using platforms to monitor groups of people. I was really interested in thinking about the relationship between platforms and power. But then the Virginia Tech shootings happened in 2007 when I was in the middle of writing my master's thesis proposal. And I was quite struck by the way that Facebook became so prominent in the news media and descriptions of the massacre at Virginia Tech and a way for journalists to make sense of the individual personalities of the people who had been killed. But I was especially interested in the way that Facebook profiles of the dead also became part of a kind of user-based resistance against the platform, in that the platform had its own policies and protocols, and so they would deactivate the profiles of dead users if they were presented with an obituary or were informed of a user's death after a 30-day period. And so because the Virginia Tech shootings were so high profile, the company was like, okay, we're going to, you know, deactivate the profiles of all of the people who died and had Facebook accounts. And it was a group of friends and family members of the victims of the shooting who decided to rally and ask Facebook to prevent their profiles from being deactivated or deleted and to maintain them as shrines to their fallen loved ones. And part of the reason why I started this larger project was that I was really interested in that power dynamic and struggle over who should really be able to control the long-term fate of the digital objects that we were all producing at increasing rates.
0: Yeah, you know, is it the platforms or is it the people who you were closest with before you died who then kind of control things afterward? But as you're talking about that, like, I found that really interesting as well, right? Both as I was reading about it in your book, both this question of like, okay, initially Facebook was like, if these people are dead, we should remove their profiles because they're not around to use the platform any longer. But then, you know, presented with this shooting and this tragedy and this kind of different opinion that people had about what should happen to these profiles once the people who own them had died, kind of changes the policy in response to that. And I wonder how you think about the legacy of that decision, because, you know, I certainly have quote unquote friends on Facebook who are no longer alive, but their profiles are still there. And, you know, I've certainly talked to people about it in the past where they feel that on one hand, it's nice to like have it there and you can go back and look at their pictures sometimes and things like that to like remember them. But at the same time, it can also be a bit weird sometimes when it's like the profile is still there and maybe it pops up sometimes and it makes you feel like, you know, this person is still alive, or there's kind of like an uncanniness to it because the person is dead, but the profile is still around. What do you make of those questions as you've been talking to people about it and researching it over the years?
1: Well, what's interesting is that almost everyone I know has at least one anecdote at this point about a friend or family member and an issue that they have had with a dead loved one's account, either getting access to an account, an account being hacked and taken over and turned into a spamming mechanism, or just an inability to access accounts, especially for people who are not blood relatives of somebody who has died. And so the idea of, you know, it really just being up to direct, you know, blood kin members to organize people's digital remains, when in many cases, the people who are probably interacting more with people's online personas are actually their friends and broader networks. And it's very difficult. And even today, most people are unable to reach a human to have a conversation about especially a more nuanced case. And it can take a really long time to contact people at major platforms to get a response. And a lot of this is because even with some of the features that a lot of platforms have built into their platforms, there are very few people out there who are actively planning for their own digital afterlives. Most people are not thinking about it. They do not have a guardian appointed or a legacy contact on Facebook appointed in case they die. So this is really an ongoing problem. But then the other issue is that on the platform policy implementation side, platforms are not hiring a bunch of staff to be dealing with this issue. So they're relying on content moderators, and they don't want to hire enough of them to actually do the work. They're not paying them well. They're not training them. And so the platforms are not taking responsibility. At the same time, there's a degree of recognition that maintaining the profiles of the dead is in some ways helpful to corporate platforms because it maintains some level of engagement. And I would also say that a lot of the awkward moments that people have, for instance, I have a friend who died, and about maybe 2 months after they found her body, LinkedIn pinged me and wanted me to congratulate her on her work anniversary. And in this case, her workplace had actively contributed to her death. You know, that was quite jarring. But a lot of these features that are upsetting if they are in relation to a dead loved one, they are built into the platform to encourage engagement. That's the problem. You know, not being able to distinguish between living and dead users, you don't know if they're inactive because they've just not been particularly online, or maybe they are dead. And so for platforms, they're always kind of weighing the benefits. So is it helpful to encourage more engagement around an event like death, or is it more of a liability if you have a bunch of inactive profiles hanging around that could be hacked? Or, you know, in the case of Twitter, for example, the idea that, hey, if you get rid of all the inactive accounts, it'll free up a bunch of handles that are laying dormant. Some of them could be quite lucrative. And so in that way, removing inactive profiles is helpful to the platform in some way.
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5: 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We recognize that lives are busy and the document is dense. We get it. But we want to get it right, and it's critical to hear from you. Get a copy of the plan now on the town website, in the municipal office, or read it at the Waterbury Public Library. The introduction chapter has navigational tools to help guide you. 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Please document your thoughts by completing the feedback form found on the Planning Commission's portal, or write Neil Leitner, Waterbury's Planning Director. Attend the hearing at the municipal offices on September 30th, 6 to 8 p.m. The Waterbury Select Board will also hold 2 public hearings. Why is your input important? The town plan needs to reflect the views of the entire town, so it provides focused policy direction to municipal boards, committees, and staff on the issues that affect your life. You should have a say in that.
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6: It's such a difficult question, right? Because in my mind, when I'm initially thinking about it, I think it makes perfect sense to remove these accounts, right? The person is no longer around. Would they even want the account to still be around? Is this for the people who are left or the people who are not? You know, you talked about the possibility on Facebook to kind of have your account turned into this memorial type of account. But I feel like for a lot of people who die, that doesn't actually happen, right? Like the regular account just sticks around. And so you still get these like notifications every now and then that might have their name in it and whatnot. And it feels really weird. But at the same time, I also know there are people who like having that account still there, that they can interact with it. And, you know, on Twitter specifically, there are times when people go back and link to the tweets of people who are dead or quote tweets them or whatever, to be able to have that kind of memory of them and that record of the postings that they've made. So it seems like such a complex issue. And I can kind of understand why the platforms struggle with it. Now, of course, then, as you say, there's the other side of it where Facebook is like, hey, there can be engagement by still keeping these accounts around. But yeah, like I can understand the difficulty there.
1: Definitely. And I think that is the other problem. For a lot of individual mourning people, you know, a lot of the people I interviewed for the book, they were really maintaining very long-term relationships with something like a Facebook profile or a Twitter account or a blog, especially something where there is a level of craft and personality and individuality in that configuration. And it's also about a much larger network of readers and a community. And so in that way, for a digital belonging like that to disappear would be really sad, not just for individual mourners, but also maybe on a more sort of historical level of this is an archive. This is something that can tell you something about, you know, web culture around illness in the early 2000s. And what happens if we lose access to that kind of history?
6: Yeah, I think that's an important question. And I think one that I want to come back to and talk a bit more in just a minute. But you mentioned the point about blogs there, and we've talked about Facebook accounts, and you've talked about sometimes the difficulty of accessing these accounts or kind of knowing what to do with what is left behind. And one of the things I found really almost novel about the book as I was reading through it was this discussion of like the care work that is actually involved in that, right? We're used to this idea that, okay, someone dies and we need to plan their funeral and we need to, you know, the people closest to them need to like go through their will and manage their affairs and their estate and whatever to kind of like close up legally and physically their life. But I feel like one piece of that that's often not discussed as much or not thought about as much is also this like digital legacy that they leave behind and the need to manage that, or like, do you just leave it and let happen whatever is going to happen with it? But that is also this amount of work that we don't often think about.
1: Right. I mean, death care management is also going to depend in general on different kinds of bureaucracies, dealing with the bank, dealing with insurance companies. These things can be quite vexing. So anyone who's ever tried to close down an estate and deal with all of those logistics will know that the digital housekeeping aspect of it is just sort of one part of it. But it can be especially tricky because with digital accounts, you may not even know where all of them are. And so a lot of people are not even aware of perhaps some of the accounts that were quite significant to the individual, especially depending on who died and who is left behind to care for their stuff. You know, as I mentioned before, there might be somebody who is a really prolific blogger and has a very active online life, but if their parents are the ones who are managing their estate after their death, they may be unaware of it. They may not recognize its significance, so they may not even know that they should be paying for a domain name, or they may not know that there are, you know, a whole network of readers and community members out there who don't even know that the person has died. And so even knowing who to alert, how to get information out there, what kinds of publics need to be told, all of that is now even trickier just because most people do have at least some online accounts that they have to manage.
6: Yeah, it's so wild. And like what you're bringing to mind is earlier this year, I think it was, I like set my mom up as, I don't know what the proper term is for the special contact on my Apple account. So if like something happens to it, like she can access it or let me back in or whatnot. And it's kind of like this hidden option that's there. But I was like, I don't know, I feel like I should have this protection. So if something happens, like, that there's that connection. But like, these are things that we don't often think about, right? Like trying to put these contingencies in place, even just to like access an account if you lose it, let alone thinking about dying and then people having to like deal with all these leftovers. I remember hearing someone talk about how, I can't remember who was telling the story now, but they were supposed to go on a honeymoon and their father died just before the honeymoon, and their father was going to pay for the flights or the whole thing or something on like the points that he had. And then like that was all messed up because they couldn't access the points. And it was like, there are all these like considerations of how the digital can then make these things very difficult. It's just things that people don't often think about. But when you really start to consider it, the kind of enormity of it, especially if, you know, you're not just someone kind of using Facebook in a social way, but have this much broader presence online, it becomes this daunting thing to start to have to think about and to deal with and to wonder what happens with all this stuff after you're gone, because you're clearly not thinking about that is going to happen unless maybe you're ill and know that this is coming, right?
1: Right, definitely. So with digital death care, there's the planning that one might put into imagining one's own death and kind of thinking about what a digital afterlife would look like. And so some people might have really elaborate plans for how they'd like to be memorialized. Some people may actually want to be turned into, say, a chatbot version of themselves, so they can continue to kind of awkwardly haunt their next of kin. But for most people, as you say, it's not something that they're thinking about very often, and they're not really planning out. They probably, you know, in many cases don't even have a password manager. And so the idea of even just having a list of all of your accounts and knowing even what they are and which ones are the most significant could be really helpful. Like, I'm not talking about like giving people passwords directly even, but just letting people know what kind of accounts you have and what is significant to you or what you would want to be maintained is something that you can do fairly easily without the aid of, say, a digital estate planning startup company. So that was one sort of shift that I saw, particularly after social media memorials became much more prominent. And there seemed to be this kind of growing understanding that, like, okay, you know, people really make a lot of digital stuff. They have a lot of digital assets, and they seem to want to hold on to them after people die. So we need a better solution, because individual platforms all have different policies, if they have them at all, regarding digital remains. And the law has not really caught up. And so, especially in the US, it's like a complete nightmare. And so, you know, basically it's just up to individual tech companies to do whatever they want. And so, okay, we're going to have these new startup companies that will help people either manage their own digital afterlives, or that will help people who are grieving deal with the digital upkeep after a loved one has passed. And so, you know, I watched as all of these different startup companies kind of came on the scene and then very quickly dissipated, because almost all of them were unable to find any kind of viable way of making money. And so, you know, because again, like, if people are not planning for this in general, they're certainly not going to pay for it. And so getting people to pay for that kind of service up front is quite difficult.
6: It felt very Silicon Valley to, like, have all these startups form being like, we'll be here when you die to help your, you know, loved ones and stuff with what comes after in terms of, like, everything online that has to do with you. And then after a few years, they all die and they're gone. And it's like, yeah, we're not going to be there.
1: Totally. And then, I mean, I think what's been really interesting to watch now is that because generative AI has become this kind of soul-sucking hype machine, and a lot of it is about just the accumulation of data and using it to generate new material. And so that fantasy of being able to somehow resurrect dead people as a way to create more value for corporations is, you know, something that we have been watching over and over and over again. And so now there seems to be more of a sign in terms of, like, policy recommendations and bills that are appearing, including one in California, that will protect the likenesses of actors who are dead. And so this issue of consent and not knowing where your data is going. And so thinking about all of the authors whose books were mined for training, thinking about what that means within the context of the data of the dead, and then those materials then being used to generate basically actors or writers or any kind of creative worker who is able to replace living workers, because that's the actual fantasy. The fantasy is not only that the dead will continue to be productive, but that you can also use that productivity as a way to avoid paying living workers.
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6: We can see that in so many films from like Disney in particular recently where, you know, a character or an actor who played a character can't die. They need to be brought back through visual effects constantly because, you know, recasting it and having someone who looks kind of similar is just unimaginable, right? But it is interesting that like, these are the issues that finally get lawmakers to start thinking about like what regulations are necessary in terms of like death in the digital, I guess, if you can put it that way. I was wondering, you know, kind of based on what we've been talking about, do you feel that the internet has changed how people grieve and how people think about death?
1: So I do think that it makes grief much more public and traceable in certain ways. So, you know, there are certain things that are much more possible when you have an online mourning public. And so I think especially in terms of the relationship between death and mutual aid. So mutual aid is, you know, something that of course, like pre-internet days was very much connected to communities that were situated and specific. And now with the rise of GoFundMe, and I know that you had Nora Kenworthy on your show and she's wonderful. And I read her book, of course, also. And I think this idea that, you know, these other kinds of platforms are now also kind of mediating the way that people grieve. And so thinking about the rise of crowdfunded funerals and other layers of making death potentially go viral. And I think that is something that is also a unique feature, particularly of algorithmic forms of attention. So I do think that there are both good things and bad things about online mourning and its particular affordances. So I think the idea that, especially during, you know, the first days of COVID, when people were unable to attend funerals in person, when people were unable to say goodbye to dying loved ones who were in hospice care and who were not even actually physically getting touched in some ways by nurses, but the idea of having FaceTime as a way of saying goodbye, having ways of still carrying out mourning rituals, even through something like a Zoom call. I think those things are all really good. But then there's some really, really dark, very macabre aspects of viral death and algorithmic attention. And so something in particular that I have been tracking a bit and finding extremely disturbing is on TikTok, the strange phenomenon of various accounts in different places around the world, kind of troll farm-like, creating deepfake versions of dead children, largely children who were murdered and abused, often by their own family members. And it is a strange kind of fetish thing, but the idea, I mean, also, you know, the problem with consent on a sort of violation, but I think the capacity for virality and monetization and kind of doing anything to garner attention in relation to the data of the dead and the likenesses of the dead can be especially gross right now.
6: You can definitely see that in very many ways. I wasn't aware of that deepfake, you know, example that you gave, but you know, I think that we can see very clearly, if anyone goes online today and using social media, you're going to be encountering death. You know, death was always there, but especially over the past 10 months since Israel launched its genocide in Gaza, now it feels like you use social media and you're just encountering these images of dead children in particular very commonly. And that is kind of necessary in a sense to make sure that we're aware of what is happening in Gaza, that we're not ignoring it, you know, that those people are not just kind of dying silently and that there's no outrage over what's happening. But it also feels kind of perverse that we live in this world where this is even happening in the first place. Not that these images are on social media, but that the death itself is occurring in this way. And it's interesting then how the engagement with that happens because of the affordances of social media and the way that those platforms are designed. It feels a bit odd, yeah.
1: Right, exactly. And I have to say, especially on Twitter, where we're on Elon's platform, and, you know, similarly with Meta, I think knowing exactly who is profiting from this kind of attention, I think the other disturbing thing from my perspective is that on the one hand, you have the potential for mutual aid campaigns to get attention and actually get people the resources that they need. You also do have a form of witnessing that is happening and a documentation of war crimes and a documentation of people's lives and saying goodbye. Their end of life messages, essentially, for the world is a way of documenting that they existed and to document what happened to them. But then you also are often on platforms where the platform owners are going to make decisions about what happens to all of that data and could very easily decide to erase a lot of those archives and that history. At the same time, they are also profiting from that attention. And so that creates just a horrible situation. And I think points to, you know, the need to abolish the kinds of corporate owned platforms that are unfortunately really intervening not only in our memorialization rituals, but also, you know, preserving a lot of our histories at the moment.
6: Yeah, it's incredibly perverse, right? Especially when you think about someone like Elon Musk controlling this platform where this sort of stuff is being posted, you know, someone who clearly does not care at all about what is happening in Gaza, has no interest in even trying to do anything to stop it, you know, halted his brief idea to roll out Starlink to humanitarian organizations in Gaza because for a long time the Israeli government didn't want him to do it. But then, of course, the notion that these things are being posted on Facebook, which is a platform that is known to have contributed to a genocide in Myanmar, and now all this content documenting another genocide is being posted on the platform and they're deciding who sees it and what is elevated and what, I don't know, to start to think about the details and the complexities of it, like it turns your stomach.
1: Well, and I think pointing to the role that platforms also have in actively aiding and abetting genocide in many different contexts. And then also the fact that algorithmic configurations are also potentially deadly. And so what we're seeing right now is also a lot of public outcry over not just the role of companies like Google and Amazon in perpetuating genocide, but also their contributions to climate catastrophe. I think all of these things are very closely related and, again, point to the need to have some other kinds of spaces for people to gather, to have forms of collectivity, to memorialize, to mourn, and to provide mutual aid that are not controlled by the companies that are enacting genocide and climate catastrophe. You know, I think it's always helpful to find these pockets of resistance where people are able to kind of use particular kinds of platforms as a way to get the kind of visibility and attention on their own causes and to advocate. But I think there's also a limit to what we can do when we are relying on these same infrastructures.
6: No, absolutely. And I think you've made a really good point there. I just want to go back to something that you were saying before about the GoFundMes as well. You know, and I think people will know that I am very conflicted on GoFundMes. I'm not much of a fan of them, but I also see how they can really help some people who are in difficult situations, right? I just wanted to like kind of give an example to you how I kind of saw this play out recently and how these platforms like can actually sometimes have a positive impact. Obviously, this is an obvious thing. There are definitely positive uses and negative uses to everything. But there was a story recently in Newfoundland, where I'm from in Canada, and there was a woman, you know, she didn't have very much money. She was on social assistance and she didn't have the money to bury her daughter who had died. And the government hadn't raised the amount of money that they provided to people on social assistance who needed to bury loved ones in a very long time. And she, you know, she posted about it on social media. The mainstream media picked up on it. And of course, you know, people launched a GoFundMe when they heard about it. But I thought more importantly, it got this discussion into the public, and eventually the government was forced to raise the amount of money that they provided to people who were on social assistance to be able to bury their loved ones. And I was like, more than the GoFundMe, I was like, I think that this is like, you know, the more positive part of this story, where sure, it's going to help this woman and her family, but it's going to help so many other families as well. Because, you know, after holding this number where it was for like 20 years or something, all of a sudden now the government is working with the funeral homes to increase the amount so that it won't be such a burden on people.
1: No, definitely. And that's the thing. I think trying to enact some kind of policy change, trying to do things beyond the immediate goal of, say, a fundraising campaign can really be quite transformative. So towards the end of the book, in the last part where I'm kind of trying to grapple with the power that users and workers can have even within this kind of terrible corporate platform controlled context, I think the case of Gig Workers Collective and their fight for occupational death benefits. And so 1 in 8 worker deaths in the US, people who die on the job, are gig workers. And we saw during the early days of COVID how gig workers were labeled essential workers and were not given care of any kind or any kind of support from the gig companies, and the fact that gig workers do not have things like health benefits or paid time off. But they also, when they are killed on the job, their loved ones are left without life insurance policies, and companies like Uber do not take responsibility for those deaths because, of course, they are, you know, independent contractors. And so with Gig Workers Collective, it was a push to create more recognition for the need across the board for occupational death benefits, and really thinking about death care as a right and as an extension of healthcare in many ways, and a way of supporting people's families as well after they die.
6: Yeah, no, I think that makes a lot of sense. And the gig work advocacy is always like a really bright point when you look at what's happening in this like tech dystopia that we have to live in. The gig workers are fantastic and they deserve much better than they receive from those companies. I wanted to pivot again, though, and ask you about another aspect of this. You know, we've been talking a lot about the data that gets built up on people as they use the web, as they make all these accounts and things like that. I feel like there's often this discussion around archiving and what's going to be left over once things are done. And on the one hand, I feel like there's this impulse to want to archive everything and have a record of kind of everything that has happened online. But then I feel like there's this other piece of this where, you know, on the one hand, there's a whole infrastructure then that needs to be maintained to keep all that archive going. But then when I think about my kind of digital trails, I don't know if I want all of that archived. If, you know, some posts that I made on forums when I was a teenager should be kept around, I don't know if that's really important, you know, and certain other things like that. I wonder how you think about that question of archiving and what remains and what we actually choose to keep a record of. Because certainly in the past, you know, when things were physical and paper, we didn't keep everything. And so I wonder if that expectation in the internet era is a little overexpansive as well.
1: Definitely. So I think there were promises made by companies like Google in like 2012, 2013, that you could maintain all of your digital stuff forever on the cloud, and they would keep it for you. And that was the service that they could provide. But now in 2024, there's just too much stuff. You know, we all know that the cloud is material, that it relies on data centers, and we have seen how data center expansion has completely undone a lot of the climate pledges that large companies were making. And there is a limit to the amount of data that can be preserved. And I think this question of, do you want your legacy, or do you want every aspect of your life archived? And do you want those archives to be dependent on like a handful of tech companies? Do you really want them to have access to your data? Because, I mean, keep in mind that Microsoft also did, at one point not that long ago, file a patent about creating generative AI ghosts, right? Like, the idea is that now, especially with how data is being used for training models, I think it is even more alarming to think about all of your traces kind of persisting forever and being used in ways that you don't have consent over. And so, yeah, I think being able to do small levels of self-archiving, for whatever reason, I know many people right now who are researching kind of small archives, especially for artists and activist groups who maybe are thinking about how to preserve their own history without relying on large-scale companies. Or, you know, I think what we're seeing right now with the Internet Archive, understanding that you cannot rely on an institution even to maintain all of your stuff in the long term. And so finding other ways of preserving what you want to preserve and what you care about. But I think a lot of it is also about the need to maintain that context. And, you know, that's something that comes up a lot when we talk about other forms of heirlooms or other forms of memorabilia from the past. And the stuff only matters if you have the story and the context and the affect and sentiment like tied to it. And I think the fantasy with data in particular is that, you know, if you kind of have enough of it, you'll be able to kind of persist in some way as a datafied version of yourself. But I think that aside, the context is always important, and being able to have stories to tell future generations, if that is something that is important to you, there's a way to convey that without necessarily relying on an entire corpus of information.
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6: Certainly, I think that there's this maybe generalized, like, you know, I don't really want to die. I like being around the people who I know, you know, I like living life and being alive. But like, I think if you presented the idea of immortality to a lot of people, especially the way that these people conceive of it, I don't see how it would be appealing to a lot of people.
1: No, it's definitely a very kind of male dominated, very white, like very wealthy and very Californian version of power, I think, and of fantasy. And do also think that the sense of wanting to solve a problem. So death itself is another engineering problem. It is something that can be fixed through some kind of technology and the application of technology. it makes sense in a very basic way. You know, it's like, it's just another engineering problem. It's an engineering problem that people who have a lot of wealth and have pretty good lives especially want to solve. So these are people who are living the good life. You know, if I'm hanging out with a bunch of tech billionaires and they're telling me about their latest scheme for extending their own lives, well, yeah, of course they're going to be doing that. Why wouldn't they?
6: Yeah. You know, listen, I think it's cool that the elves in Lord of the Rings theoretically live forever unless they're killed or whatever. But I don't feel the same desire to like escape the biological that these people seem to feel really deeply that they want to do.
1: Yeah, I think the hyper individualism is another odd part of it. So I remember my grandmother lived to be 97. And by the end, you know, she'd been the baby in the family. My grandfather had been dead for a while. And she was the only one left. And she, even before she hit like the very final phase of her life, she would just say, it's really lonely. You know, I'm the only one here. Everyone else has been dead for a long time. And yeah, she had her daughter and her son and her grandchildren, but it was a different, everything from her context and from her childhood and all of her memories from before she became a mother, all of those were kind of cut off for her. And I think that's the loneliness of radical life extension is something that is really kind of interesting. And I think there's a relationship between that and the idea of AI companionship. So I think the kind of interesting pivot that we've had lately to AI companions and kind of AI is a surrogate for different kinds of human intimacy. I do think that it has a similar kind of issue in terms of thinking about you and yourself and your technology are kind of enough. And so either if that's through the things that you use to enhance your life and expand your lifespan, or the things that you use to provide yourself with entertainment and interaction when you are kind of the only one left. And so it's like a way of building your own version of kin and not having to deal with the messiness of other human relations. And similarly with radical life extension, it's a way to avoid having to think about, you know, the messiness of mortality, of aging, of decay, of cancer, and the things that are kind of just part of life and death. I think there's a similar logic in both of those cases.
6: Yeah, I can definitely see what you're talking about there. I was also thinking, you know, the types of people who you're talking about who, you know, are kind of collecting all this data on themselves and hoping that there is some way to create this digital extension that will kind of extend beyond their own deaths. To me, that also feels like an odd imposition on the people who come after. I feel like we have this idea that, you know, it would be nice to be able to continue, or at least they have this idea that it would be nice to be able to continue conversing with the people who have died after they've died. You know, I believe in the book you mentioned like a Google or Amazon commercial where like the voice of someone's dead grandmother was coming out of their Alexa or their Google Home. And like, to me, that feels really odd. And like, I was thinking, you know, like for generations, for hundreds and thousands of years, like, people have died, we've mourned them, but, you know, we've continued living until it's our time to do that. And the idea that now that, like, there's this desire to, like, create this digital form of the self that is going to remain and kind of be conversable afterward, I don't know, it just continues to strike me as, like, something very odd and, you know, a very kind of niche interest, maybe unless it's sold in some PR marketing campaign by some tech company to the broader public as being an attractive thing. But I don't know, it feels like this change that is like not really necessary, not really desired, but this thing that these tech people think is attractive and want to push on the rest of us.
1: Yeah, there's something. So in the fourth chapter, which is the smart home chapter, where I think I mentioned the Alexa dead grandmother bedtime story, there was a whole chunk of stuff on domestic violence and surveillance in the smart home that I think I ended up cutting a lot of it, honestly. I think I was like getting too in the weeds. But I think for me, it was also really interesting to think about the desire for enacting a form of control from beyond the grave. And so if you think about people who have a lot of wealth who maybe create very elaborate trusts, or, you know, maybe they leave behind a foundation that has very specific rules. I think, you know, that is another way of

0: deep on the part of the platform that it's dependent on. And so thinking about like, oh, yes, I'm going to be a chatbot that will continue on indefinitely, except like the company that I used to build the chatbot with like went away. And so now chatbot me is also dead. But then also thinking about, yeah, the upkeep on the part of family members or loved ones and the fact that they will have to continue to interact with it or expecting that people would want to. And there's often a disconnect between what people kind of plan for their own afterlives or how they want to be remembered or what they want at their own funeral and what happens. Because when you're dead, you're dead. And you can only have so much control over the situation. And so I think, you know, it may also just be a way of people coping with something like mortality, which is incredibly difficult for a lot of people to face. And so this idea that you can somehow maintain a semblance of control is maybe appealing.
1: Yeah, I think, you know, putting it in the context of like the trust and linking that to like the chatbot version of the self that remains there for a long time into the future, like that makes total sense to me. I can completely see that. And I can see why the particular people who are attracted to it would be attracted to it for that particular reason. You know, this has been a really fantastic conversation. To close things off, I would just ask, you know, do you have any final thoughts on these visions of the digital afterlife and what it actually means to consider like what this digital footprint that we leave behind is going to be and like how to better manage it, maybe not just on an individual level, but if there's other approaches like collectively, societally that we should be taking to make sure that this isn't so much of a burden?
0: Well, I think we need to have much stronger antitrust laws. I think we need to have ways of preventing like tech billionaires from having the ability to make decisions about archives, not just on an individual level, but also on this more collective scale. And yeah, I think that we need to really seriously consider more the relationship between data preservation, particularly at scale, and data infrastructures and their environmental impacts. And this is something that I think generative AI has made much more apparent because it's just such a spectacular hype bubble, but it is an ongoing problem. So like, this is something that has been growing for a long time. Scholars like Mill Hogan have been writing about Facebook's data centers and water consumption since, you know, 2014, 2015. This is not a new problem. And so I am just hoping that this is the time when we kind of reckon with the materiality of digital infrastructures and really think about what we would want long-term preservation to look like and who should be in control of it.
1: Yeah, I think those are really great points. And keeping in mind that materiality always, because these things can seem very ephemeral, but actually there's always something very physical on the other end of it. Tamara, it was really great to talk to you. Thanks so much for taking the time to come on the show.
0: Thank you so much for having me. This was so much fun.
1: Tamara Neese is the author of Death Glitch, How Techno-Solutionism Fails Us in This Life and Beyond. 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

0: news this hour at Town Hall. I'm Bob Agnew in Washington. Iran strikes U.S. jets after President Trump promised the war to come to an end after the midterm elections.
1: Several U.S. fighter jets at a Jordanian military base were damaged by Iranian strikes on Wednesday. Iran state media had previously said Tehran targeted U.S. assets across the region in retaliation for American attacks on Iranian oil tankers. Yemen's Houthis seized the key Red Sea port of Mocha on Thursday, according to military sources. If confirmed, the move would make it easier for the Houthis to target ships transiting the Bab al-Mandab Strait, a crucial waterway for Saudi Arabian oil exports. President Trump said Wednesday that Iran is desperate to affect the U.S. midterm elections and mused that the conflict would end right afterward. Bernie Bennett reporting.
0: The U.S. and China working on an agreement to lower import taxes. More on that from Donna Warder.
2: The Chinese government says it and the U.S. are hoping to soon work out an agreement on lowering import taxes for both countries. A spokesman for the Chinese Commerce Ministry says negotiators are looking at reducing tariffs on $30 billion worth of goods. China's official Xinhua news agency says that amount would be for each country. President Donald Trump and Chinese President Xi Jinping are expected to meet in Washington in 2 weeks for what will be their third face-to-face talks in the past year. At their last meeting in May, they agreed to launch a U.S.-China Board of Trade, along with a Board of Investment. I'm Donna Warder.
0: The abortion pill is in the news headlines again. Here's Keith Peters.
3: A panel of federal judges is considering Louisiana's assertion that mifepristone, a key drug in the most common abortion method in the U.S., should not be dispensed anywhere but a medical facility. The case argued Wednesday before the 5th U.S. Circuit Court of Appeals is one of three making its way through the courts. Even if the appeals panel agrees the policy won't change right away, that's because the U.S. Supreme Court has already said the current rules will remain in effect while the case is resolved. Keith Peters, Washington.
0: More at Town Hall.
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0: Two career astronauts are leaving NASA.
7: Reed Wiseman was the Artemis II commander.
8: It's very hard to fully grasp what we just went through.
7: Victor Glover was the pilot.
9: It was glorious.
7: NASA says Wiseman and Glover will no longer serve as active astronauts, but will continue to support the Moon Exploration Program as emeritus astronauts. Glover has taken a leadership job at Cal Poly, his alma mater. Wiseman's future plans are unknown. Artemis II's Jeremy Hansen retired from the Canadian Space Agency in July. Christina Cook is the only crew member still an active astronaut. Victor Glover tells the AP he's not leaving, but he's helping NASA from the sidelines. I'm Ed Donahue.
0: It has been slow going on Wall Street because of ongoing tensions in the Middle East and higher oil prices. The Dow Jones Industrial Average taking a hit, so far down 346 points at this hour. You'll find breaking news and analysis at townhall.com. Get aground by water, a big part of life in the Philippines. And now, as correspondent Karen Chamis reports, several people have died and dozens are still missing following a fire on board a ferry there.
10: Dozens of people are missing and at least five people have died after a fire burned on a passenger ferry off the western Philippines. Rescuers called out in panic as they witnessed the ferry alight in flames overnight. A Coast Guard spokesperson said 43 people had been rescued and efforts were ongoing on Thursday. After the fire was put out, tendrils of smoke still wafted over the charred vessel, which stayed afloat. The ferry MV June Astor had sailed from Manila and was near Coron in Palawan province when the fire started on Wednesday. The cause of the fire wasn't immediately clear. I'm Karen Chamas.
0: 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From Washington, I'm Bob Agnew.
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14: This week's guest is Alex Shepard. Alex is a senior editor at the New Republic, and he recently wrote a piece about sports gambling and how much these gambling apps like DraftKings and FanDuel have increasingly become part of sports and just how it works in the United States since it's been legalized in 2018, how much that is changing the way sports are done, the way sports are broadcasted, the way sports are reported about, but also what it means for the fans of sports who are engaging in it and are now being increasingly pressured and incentivized to get into gambling to a much greater degree than they used to in the past, and how that is leading to a real epidemic and crisis of gambling addiction as a result of this because of the types of people that these apps are targeting. That also leads to serious questions about the sports themselves and the integrity of those sports, as you have these incentives to push people to gamble, but also when you're making bets on different ways that the game could play out, there are incentives there, of course, to try to change the way that the game is played so that certain bets become more likely to succeed over others. So there are a lot of serious and important questions here. We touched on the problem of sports gambling last year with Ed Onguezo Jr. when we talked about the financialization of everything. But I thought that this was a topic that deserved its own specific attention. As you can tell from the interview when we get into it, I am not a big sports person myself. You know, I'm not someone who watches the sports. I don't have a favorite team or anything like that. But I've certainly seen, you know, my grandfather or my father watching sports on TV. I've seen the way that sports betting has increasingly worked its way into the way that sports are presented. And of course, even just as someone who doesn't watch sports a lot, I've heard a lot of ads for things like DraftKings and FanDuel on other podcasts and in other media because these businesses have just become so significant in the past few years and are hard to dislodge because so many people are making money off of them, even if they're not, you know, the gamblers who directly engage with them. And that makes it difficult to actually tackle this problem. So I hope you enjoy this conversation. I had a great time speaking with Alex and learning more about this whole field of things that he's talking about, because as I say, there's a lot on the sports side of things that I'm not super familiar with. So I hope you enjoy this conversation as well. If you are a sports fan, I hope you feel that I did this topic justice, even though I'm not watching sports all the time like some people. And I certainly don't mean that as a dig, just to be clear. Totally fine if you watch sports. It's just not my thing. So with that said, if you like this week's episode, and if you just enjoy the show in general and the critical conversations that we have on here, I would ask you to go to patreon.com/techwontsaveus this month to become a supporter and help us hit our goal. In doing so, you can join supporters like Nathan from the UK, Peter from Sweden, Sylvia in Calgary, Matt in London, UK, Aka in Cape Town, South Africa, JPC from Chicago, Blaine from Texas, and Birgitta Jonsdottir in Reykjavik, Iceland. Thanks so much to those supporters and the hundreds of others supporting the show over on Patreon. And with that said, enjoy this week's conversation. Alex, welcome to Tech Won't Save Us.
15: It's good to be here.
14: Great to speak with you. You have this new piece in the New Republic digging into this increasingly large problem of sports gambling. And of course, anyone who watches sports regularly or even occasionally will have seen how much these apps like DraftKings and FanDuel have become prevalent throughout these sports. You know, even if you're not someone who regularly watches sports, you might just see it advertised on other shows or on podcasts that you listen to because these ways of betting on these games have become so common. So I wanted to start with where this really came from, because I feel like 10 years we didn't see so much of this. So why has it become so common recently?
15: Yeah, so basically there was a law that was passed in 1992 that essentially banned states from creating their own laws regulating sports gambling, right? And it effectively banned all forms of sports betting in the country. There are certain, I think, casinos that may have had it, but for the most part, if you wanted to bet on sports, you had to go to a bookie or use a kind of, you know, offshore account somewhere. Basically what happened was that in 2018, New Jersey had been sort of suing to try to legalize sports betting effectively. And in 2018, the Supreme Court ruled that the law that had banned sports betting was unconstitutional. The way that we've seen kind of conservative Supreme Court do again and again, it just sort of kicked issues that had been regulated by the federal government in some way back to the states. And since then, there's just been a total explosion. New Jersey was first because they had sued. They were basically ready to rock as soon as this law was passed. You know, I think here in New York, you know, I could take the train to the Meadowlands and did a couple of times to place bets, I think, as early as 2019. But, you know, basically by the end of the pandemic quote unquote end of the pandemic, there were laws that had passed to legalize betting in dozens of states. Right now it's at 38 plus Washington, D.C. So, you know, I think in theory, what you had was a situation in which, you know, it was a kind of classic states' rights issue, right? You know, a classic kind of dry constitutional problem. But the states wanted to legalize sports betting because it's a revenue generator, right? You can tax the hell out of it and you can make a ton of money, right? So when this ruling came down, I think the estimates were that, you know, it could open up something like $150 billion nationally. And you basically see in a steady increase, you know, up to close to that number now, just in the intervening 5 years. And, you know, for the most part, there are some restrictions depending on the state. But, you know, for the most part, if you want to gamble on sports, you know, I think the thing that the Supreme Court probably didn't consider at the time was that you didn't need to go to a casino anymore, right? That you could just do everything, you know, on your phone. And I think that that's been actually the shift that I don't even think that, you know, when I was reading through some of the coverage at the time, that people didn't quite anticipate happening. That what you've seen is an explosion, you know, yes, at sports books and, like, you know, you can even go to some arenas, right, where there is an actual sports book in the lobby somewhere. But for the most part, if you want to bet, if I want to bet on sports here in New York, I can, you know, load DraftKings on my phone or FanDuel and then various casinos, MGM being the biggest one, also have their own sports books as well. But what you've seen is a really fast embrace of sports gambling, both by states, but also by what are essentially tech companies that have gamified sports betting even more than it already is, right? So the explosion of kind of like prop bets in particular is a big one. Those are extraordinarily profitable for gambling companies because they don't hit very often. And if you're doing individual prop bets, you're almost always going to lose money and you're very rarely going to make a lot of money. And that's sort of like where the door got kicked open here, I guess, is that, you know, all of a sudden, you know, in 2018, if I was watching, let's say, you know, Liverpool versus Manchester United or the Knicks versus the, you know, Atlanta Hawks, I would just be watching the game. You know, I might be looking at Twitter or something, but now I can watch it and say, you know, I'm going to, you know, I think that Mitchell Robinson's going to get more than 11 and a half rebounds in this game and Josh Hart's going to hit X amount of threes. And all of a sudden you're watching the game differently. For states, there was a push here because essentially it's, you know, free tax revenue. So you don't have to think about difficult things like, let's say, you know, here in New York, you know, state and local taxes are a huge deal, right? So you can kick that to the curb. But for sports leagues, I think, and this is another thing that was not anticipated in 2018 when this happened, you know, essentially there was a sort of hockey stick curve in terms of revenue from TV deals. And part of that was based on the assumption of globalization, right? That you could open up new markets. So if you're the NBA, you're looking at China. China's got 1 billion people, right? So you're selling TV rights on the presumption that you're going to have this huge explosion of money coming in. And for cable companies, for a long time, sports was like the most important moat, right? That if you want to keep people locked in, right? Like if I want to watch the Super Bowl, I can't go anywhere else for it, right? I have to have a TV and, you know, a connection somewhere. But what you've seen is, I think, with the rise of the Netflix model, there's been a, you know, huge surge in cord cutting that has like diminished the ability for sports leagues to sell their TV rights to other companies and to create these kinds of bidding wars, right? You had a situation, for instance, last year in which the Women's World Cup, which is a huge event, growing in popularity, you know, in a lot of countries, they were struggling to sell TV rights to it. So for leagues that, you know, require constant influxes of money, sports gambling also provided a new revenue stream at a time that it was desperately needed. And I think those two things have, there's been a confluence there, right? That states want the money, sports leagues want the money. And so what you've seen is just this huge exponential rise almost every year. And with that, which we'll talk about in a second, you know, an explosion of social problems as well that I think have not been thought through at all.
14: Yeah, that's fascinating to hear. And unfortunately, not surprising, but also very disappointing, you know, especially when we started to get into the broader effects. There are a number of things I want to pick up on there, but you talk in particular, and, you know, I feel like DraftKings and FanDuel are the big ones, but you can, of course, inform me if there are other kind of key ones there. Were these companies that were, you know, already kind of ready to go in 2018 when this Supreme Court decision was decided in order to kick it back to the states, and so the states could start legalizing it in the way that they have? Or are these companies that really kind of saw the opportunity of 2018 and then launched after that? And does the fact that a lot of these bets are being placed through apps and through these tech companies, does that diminish the amount of revenue that states potentially receive from it, or does it not really matter in that case?
15: This is where I'm not an expert fully, but I believe that what happened was that DraftKings is American and was founded essentially in 2012, again, with the assumption that sports betting was going to come, gamified, appified sports betting was going to come. FanDuel was started in Europe, where sports betting has been endemic for a very long time, and particularly in the UK, or at least that's the area in which I have the most sort of knowledge or expertise of it and experience. And so FanDuel was started, I think, in Scotland, and it quickly merged with sort of Paddy Power, which is the big sports book in the UK. You know, again, the assumption was that this was going to come to the US at some point. And I think basically what you saw was by the end of 2018, they were really ready. So, you know, DraftKings and FanDuel started to really advertise heavily in the U.S. In 2015, 2016, slowly sort of built up with the getting ready, essentially, to take over the online sports betting here in the U.S. And, you know, in terms of the principle of it, it's not that different from the way that you would bet on sports 40 years ago, right? Like, there, too, you would have an odds maker, and they would, you know, usually have some form of expertise that they would use to screw you over in some way. But I think what you've seen now, which is the big shift, is just that it is so easy to do. And, you know, they were essentially using the exact same kind of tech that you see in social media and, you know, even things like Candy Crush or something to essentially be nudging you all the time. And at the same time, I think the advertising strategy has been really aggressive. You know, if there was a long period in which you couldn't watch sports, listen to sports media, you know, engage with sports media and not just be constantly bombarded with offers of free money, essentially, you know, so you still get them now. It's a little less, but, you know, it's essentially like, oh, we'll match you, give us $1,000, we'll give you $1,000, right? And obviously that money stays in your account, so you have to keep gambling from it. That's more or less how it started. But I think there was another element as well, which again is something we should probably get into a little bit later, which is that obviously, it's not a particularly great time for the media industry. And I think sports media in particular has really struggled for a long time. You know, local newspapers, you know, or even larger regional newspapers were kind of hotbed of where you would get information about the Knicks or whatever. There's been a huge contraction in that type of coverage. And the advertising money has just been completely destroyed by Google and Facebook. So companies like The Athletic, which was founded in the mid-2010s and was purchased by the New York Times a few years ago, partly as a way to get rid of their unionized sports section, which they successfully did last year, which was evil. When you look at that kind of coverage, what you see, it's all sports betting stuff, like all the time. Everything is sponsored by FanDuel, right? Shams Charania, who's the sort of big scoop guy and for The Athletic, you know, he has a kind of video show that I think is sponsored by FanDuel, right? And, you know, for a long time, I couldn't listen to it because The Athletic's, you know, sort of flagship soccer podcast, which was started by a bunch of guys who used to be at The Guardian. That was also sponsored by Paddy Power. And like when you listen to it, you're just constantly being overwhelmed with offers to bet. But what you've really seen, I think this has been over the last 2 years, is like on TV and in media in particular, it's just people are just talking about gambling all the time, all the time. And it's sponsored by everything. And that, I think, has been one of the sort of insidious like creep elements here, where you've just seen this sort of slow rise, this little infection essentially of gambling in sports itself, so that, you know, if you're watching baseball now, you see a win probability like thing, which is stupid because, you know, the win probability is the score, right? If the Mets are up 4-0, you're going to say, well, the Mets are winning, they're probably going to win. But that too is like, I think, where you're seeing this kind of shift, right? It merges with the rise in analytics in sports as well, but it's a nudge. And, you know, again, like, you know, if I have ESPN on, which I sometimes do while I'm working, right, you get the lines all the time, right? You know, so, you know, Heat versus the Hawks, right? You know, over under 190.5 points or something. It'd be more than that, but 212.5, let's say. And that, I think, has been one of the more interesting elements here, is that as we've come out of the zero interest rate era, is that the ads on podcasts have shifted, right? So it used to be that you have a company to say, we're going to disrupt the underwear industry, right? And investors were like, well, screw it. We have free money, so we will invest in the underwear company. That money is gone now. And like, you know, when I listen to Bill Simmons or whatever, you know, I'm not hearing about disruptions to food service or disruptions to clothing or disruptions to analog radios. I don't know. What I'm hearing is two things. One is a return to just sort of more ordinary advertisements, like listening to Simmons, right? He's advertising Shell gas and like cars or something. But the one exception here is sports gambling, right? That's the sort of one tech company that is doing it. And it's because, you know, they know that if they can get people on board, you're kind of stuck there for a really long time.
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14: I wanted to ask you about how the introduction of sports betting changes the way that the game is presented. And I hadn't even considered the aspect of, you know, the media industry itself has been in a lot of trouble. The advertising has been declining. And so you need these new revenue sources to bring it in. And so the introduction of sports betting then provides this whole new revenue stream, not just for the leagues and not just for the state and local governments and people like that who are taking advantage of it, but also the media who is presenting it to a lot of people who are watching online or, you know, watching on TV or even on streaming and being presented to them that way. How does that change the way that fans relate to sports? And when you go to watch a game, whether it's in the stadium or whether it's just, you know, sitting and watching it on your TV, like, how does it change the experience of that game and the enjoyment out of it? Like, is it more annoying because all the sports betting is there? Or does it feel like, oh, I have this new opportunity to engage with it because now there are all these new stats that are being presented to me and I can maybe make some money? Like, what's the shift there?
15: Yeah, I mean, I think it's profound, right? Because you just hear about it all the time. Like, I go to the Knicks with some frequency here. I watch sports a lot out too. And like, you're just overhearing people talking about betting all the time or prop bets that they've made. And I think one point I overlooked earlier is the other aspect of it as well, which is that the leagues have been obsessed too with essentially another kind of cliff, which is just that Gen Z or sort of younger people have been are much less inclined to like watch full games, right? That so you know there have been all these kind of crazy proposals, particularly in soccer, for how to deal with it. I think the chairman of Real Madrid was talking about we need to make soccer more like Fortnite or something. And what the hell does that mean? But you know, I think it's particularly sports leagues saw this as a way to sort of keep young men on board, and I think it's worked to at least some extent. But yeah, you're constantly hearing about prop bets, right? People are constantly just talking about this. And I think the thing that I've noticed, which has affected my ability to enjoy it, is like there's a real brittleness, I guess, that's kind of crept in. Like people are just pissed off all the time. Prop bets are hard. Like they're really difficult to do. I mean, just to explain, a prop bet is essentially a series of bets, right? So when you think about betting, you think about, oh, I'm going to bet on a team to win, right? I'll put $10 on the New York Rangers to beat the Buffalo Sabres. And again, that actually tends to be a better bet for sportsbooks tend to make less money on it. Prop bets, you can theoretically make more money, but they're harder to hit. And so the companies really aggressively push prop bets because that's where most of their money comes from. And that is essentially, you're making a series of bets. So they all have to hit for you to win. So ordinarily, if to use my Rangers and Sabres thing, let's say the Rangers, you know, the Rangers have a 1.5-to-1 chance to, you know, or 2-to-1 chance to make it simpler to win. I put down $20, right? Then they win, you get whatever. But with a prop bet, it will be a series of things. So it might be that the Rangers win and that, you know, some guy scores a goal and some guy gets in a fight or gets a foul or something. And then when you do that, like if all three of those things hit, technically the odds are better, right? You suddenly you take a bet that was 2-to-1 and it's now 18-to-1, right? So your $20 becomes 350 basically. But like that never works. And like people are just talking about this all the time. And then the other aspect of it as well is people are like yelling at the players. You know what I mean? Like they want to use the example, Alex Ovechkin to score a goal or somebody to do something. And like they're furious when it doesn't happen. I think, you know, especially because of the amount of alcohol in particular that's involved in sports watching, I think you see this kind of extension. And there's been a real interesting, I think, rise right now. And you see with social media too, I think that the players themselves hate it, right? Because people are just yelling at them about their bets. They open Twitter or whatever, and people are yelling about their bets. And I think social media was already bad, right? Because it turns everyone into a heckler and a troll, but it's become significantly worse. And again, because people are like, you cost me $200 or whatever.
19: I was reading in the Wall Street Journal that the point guard for the Indiana Pacers, Tyrese Halliburton, said that he was talking to a sports psychologist because of the negativity on social media, because so many people were placing prop bets on him. And of course, then losing money and then, you know, getting really angry. The head coach of the Cleveland Cavaliers said that he was getting texts from people because, again, you know, they were losing money and they were angry. Apparently, this is a big problem in college football and stuff like that as well. Yeah, it's a real shift to, I guess, the way that people engage with the game, because now you're not just going to watch it or not sitting on your couch to watch it and enjoy it, but now it's a way that you're making money or more often, I guess, losing money, you know, and much more common than in the past. Again, because you're saying you could often bet anyway, but it would have been more difficult. The prop betting in particular, is that something that is like made more common and easier to do because it's all on apps instead of, you know, some other more traditional way of betting on the games?
15: It's a couple of things. I think one is just that you could always place prop bet. You know, like I would go to Vegas and place prop bets on stuff before, right? And because they are fun, but the reason why they're so common is, I think, kind of similar. I think one is it's a sort of lottery system, right? So it's not as big of an accomplishment. You don't get as much money if you just, you know, bet the money line or you just bet on one team to win. It creates, I think, you know, a sense that there's an extraordinary amount of money to be made somehow or somewhere. But again, the big reason is just that they're really hard to hit. And most of the time you lose, right? And you might lose by one rebound or one steal or, you know, a foul or a couple free throws. And that, I think, makes people furious. But the reason why they're being pushed is just because that's where they make their money, right? So, you know, if you're just betting the line, particularly just the money line or something, you know, you're not going to make a ton of money, but you have like a 30% chance of essentially winning. I think that number goes down to 10 or lower with prop bet. And, you know, when you multiply this by several million bets or, you know, whatever you want to call it, several tens of billions of dollars, it's a ton of money. So the sportsbooks themselves really, really, really push prop bets. And that was the thing as well. Like, you know, there are a lot of like sports podcasts I listened to for a while and they would do a prop bet at the end. You know what I mean? Like, you know, they'd be sponsored by a casino or something, but that would be part of it as well. And I think, you know, to go back to the earlier conversation, sports always make people mad, right? Like I get mad about sports all the time. You know, I'm sure I have a cracked phone from the Buffalo Bills losing in the playoffs, even though I knew they were going to lose. But I think what you've seen, I think, and this gets to part of the other problem as well, is like, at least theoretically, they also exist as a way to form some kind of social bond with other people. And you're sharing the same experience, right? And that experience is theoretically like, I want the Knicks to win, right? I want Liverpool Football Club to win. And prop bets, I think, erode that sense of solidarity, right? Like in that sense of communal enjoyment, right? Because you have this kind of individual financial relationship with the game. Whereas before, I'm from Elmira, New York. So I like the Bills, I like the Knicks, right? You know, I'm Irish and depressed, so I like Liverpool. And in this instance, what you're seeing is a degradation of that. And I think that's one of the things that really hits me is like, it kind of creates this atomization of sports fandom itself, where all of a sudden you're not just invested in the Knicks winning. The Knicks have to win and Josh Hart has to hit more than 3.5 three-pointers and get 2 steals. And that sucks. Like, it's stupid. And again, like, it creates the other issue as well, which is, I think, one reason that I like sports too is like, you know, I look at this thing all the time, right? Like, and it is one of the few things that I can just engage with, like, on a kind of psychic level. And like, yeah, every now and then I'll tweet something stupid during it. But for the most part, like, I want to watch them. I want to hang out with my friends. I want to experience a kind of social bond. And you see that cracking, I think, with the rise of betting. And again, too, also, with the larger infection of sports gambling here too, where it's like you're never just experiencing the game anymore, right? You're also being reminded of what's the line, you know what I mean? And how can you make money on it? And, you know, are the Mets going to get more than 6.5 runs? And that sucks.
19: Yeah, it absolutely does. You know, yeah. Even as someone who like is not someone who really watches sports, but to hear you describe it, like I'd be super disappointed if, you know, there was something that I really loved and I was seeing this kind of change happen to it, right? Where kind of this communal aspect, this kind of aspect of, you know, enjoying it with other people was being eroded because people want to make more money off of it, basically. I feel like hearing what you're saying too, it sounds like the prop bets also take advantage of people's love of the game and people's feeling of the expertise, right? Because they're watching it so much, they're paying attention to the players. They're like, oh, I know this person can do this, so I'm going to put some money on it. And then, you know, it doesn't happen and they feel like that person has like betrayed them personally or something.
15: Yeah, yeah. And well, I think there's another thing too, which is like part of it as well, which kind of there's a FOMO element as well, right? Or like there's an infection of kind of like hustle culture, right? That's like, you should be making money while you're watching this game. And if you're not betting, like you're not doing it right. And that's like the way that it gets pushed on you all the time. I think that's like one of the things that really makes me recoil is that I think it like exploits the kind of, you know, whatever you want to call it, crisis in masculinity or something, and people's economic precariousness as well, where you're just like, yeah, it's giving you a sense that this thing that, again, was like, you think about the way that these teams started for the most part, like there are sources of local and regional identity and pride. And that's not really true in like the era of mass culture anymore, but it still exists to some extent. And I think there's been a real erosion in that too. And it's like the games themselves are seen as just another way for you to make money, to rise and grind. And like you're getting ripped off when you do it too.
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20: For 30 years, Vermont has been on the forefront of an experiment with progressive policies. And the results are clear. The experiment has failed. Vermont now has the most expensive healthcare in the country. Our public schools cost more per pupil than every other state but one, and our student outcomes are dropping the fastest. We have the fastest growing homeless population, and our energy prices are among the highest in the country. And Vermont is last for economic momentum. With this track record of policy failure, it's not surprising that a recent poll shows 89% of Vermonters find our state unaffordable, and 64% of young adults are planning to leave. What has been missing from our policies is fiscal responsibility. You can't increase spending at twice the rate of inflation without consequences. We need to change Vermont's fiscal direction before it's too late. I'm Elizabeth Brown, State Director of the Fiscal Alliance Foundation. Find out more about how Vermont got here and how we can get back on track at fiscalalliancefoundation.org or follow us on social media.
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19: Yeah, I wanted to pivot away from talking about the fans and kind of their experience of this to talk about the players itself, because I feel like one of the things I picked up from the piece that you wrote was that there's a growing number of scandals around the players' engagement with sports betting and what it's doing to that side of things. You know, I was reading in the Wall Street Journal that the NFL had to suspend 10 players for betting last year, and the NBA has had a growing number of complaints from players and head coaches about the influence of betting. And it seems in particular this scandal around Los Angeles Dodgers Shohei Ohtani has really blown up recently. Can you tell us what that has been all about and what it says about the influence of betting when it comes to the players as well?
15: Yeah, so I mean, I think you see it kind of everywhere. So the Ohtani scandal is a goofy one. So he's a Japanese player. He doesn't speak English. He just signed this like massive, I think it's a $700 million contract with the Los Angeles Dodgers. He's an amazing player. He's the best player in baseball and is sort of like this baseball savior kind of. He pitches, he hits, he does both things extraordinarily well. But he's also this kind of weird cipher. Like no one knows anything about him. Like people didn't know what his dog's name was. For a long time, it was revealed, like, when he signed with the Dodgers, he got married, and he was just like, hey, I'm married now. And everyone was like, well, to who? And they found out, like, 48 hours later. And, you know, part of that is just he's a private guy, but also, you know, he is essentially, everything that he did was mediated through this translator, who's also his best friend. And then, basically, it happened very quickly. It was a weekday evening, and the Dodgers fired the translator and kind of nobody knew why. And then quickly there was this, it became clear that Ohtani's account had sent $4.5 million to a guy who was running an illegal sports book in Anaheim or somewhere in Southern California. And, you know, the question was immediately like, well, is Ohtani betting on baseball, right? There was famously the Pete Rose scandal in the 1970s, 1980s that, you know, ultimately led to Pete Rose, who is the most hits of any player ever, being banned from baseball and from entering the Hall of Fame. Going back even further, there was the scandal in 1919, which ended, I think, resulted in 8 players who were banned forever for throwing the World Series because of the mafia involvement. There's a good John Sayles movie, 8 Men Out, that's about that. You know, so there was this concern. It does seem like what happened was actually that the translator was a gambling addict and did steal this money from Ohtani. He's facing federal charges now for doing that. But I think that raised the salience of this issue. You know, there in basketball, you had another situation where this guy, Jontay Porter, who plays for the Toronto Raptors, he's a scrub, a end of the bench player. But, you know, it seems like what was happening was that he was in this kind of Discord chat or WhatsApp group, I think Discord chat, with a bunch of guys. And they would say, look, you know, play a little bit and then call out sick. And they would place these kind of prop bets on him getting less than 4 rebounds, less than 1 3-pointer, right? And this was flagged by, I think, FanDuel, maybe DraftKings, maybe both, because they were like, oh, we're seeing the biggest payout that they did for these 2 games that he allegedly did this were on prop bets made on this guy who plays, you know, 6 minutes a game for the Raptors and who stinks. His brother's a freak too, but that's a whole other subject. But his brother's good. And you know, you've also seen this in European soccer. So in Europe is interesting because they've had legal sports betting for much longer. And you can really see this, you know, if you go to a place like Blackpool in England or something, you see societal rot in which sports gambling is playing a major role. Like I've been wandering around there and you just see kind of dead-eyed people. But there, you know, there's a player, Ivan Toney, who plays for Brentford, who was suspended for for 8 months. Because when he was in the lower league, he had placed hundreds of bets. There's a big scandal in Italy, essentially, in which 3 of their best young players, who I think had all played together, also had placed hundreds of bets. One of them plays at Juventus, you know, had lost like over $1 million. Tonali has been banned, I think, for over a year. He's going to miss the European Championships this summer. And it was found out recently, or at least alleged recently, that he had continued to bet on sports even after he had been suspended. And there are a couple of things here, right? I think there's a needle to thread. And I think when you talk to people who are defensive of the gambling industry, what they will say for the most part is like, oh, well, these companies like flag these bets, right? You saw that with Jontay Porter. And like the Tonali bets, they were made via illegal like apps. And, you know, they say, well, those are illegal bets, right? The players aren't supposed to bet on themselves anyways. So, but I think you're seeing two things. One is a question about the integrity of sports themselves. And I think it's probably likely that Jontay Porter will get a lifetime ban, just to be made an example of. Tonali, again, is, you know, going to miss out on 2 years of what is essentially his prime or close to. I mean, he's young, but he's a very, very good midfielder. And, you know, that's because sports are trying to protect the integrity of the game. But I think what people overlook here is that the target demographic for sports gambling is essentially men in their 20s, right? And like athletes are men in their 20s for the most part, you know, and they are going to get caught up in the same types of societal rot that other people are. You know, like Sandro Tonali is probably a gambling addict, right? Ivan Toney probably has a gambling problem. To move it into an even bigger picture, the thing that's interesting about Ivan Toney is that he plays for Brentford FC. Brentford is owned by a professional gambler. They are sponsored by a gambling company. And you create this weird world in which the players rightfully are banned from betting because it screws up the question of, you know, is this real, right? Are the players trying to win? But everywhere they look, right? Like Ivan Toney, when he came back from being suspended for gambling, would look down on his shirt and it says Hollywood Bets, right? Like, and you're being just reminded all the time, just bombarded, right? That the sides of the stadium are Paddy Power ads, but usually that's certainly the case in some parts of Europe too. And or William Hill or whatever they have there. And I think that that's the sort of like larger hypocrisy question here. Obviously the integrity problem is a big one. And I think it's one that the leagues are trying to solve by dishing out, you know, pretty severe punishments to players to try to make examples of them. But like gambling is an addiction, right? Like with the exception of the Porter scandal, which is pretty minor, there hasn't been anything major that I've seen that suggests that there's been anything that's really screwed up, like in the way that the 1919 World Series was literally thrown by the mafia. But you see it in all these other little ways, right? And again, it's being done just for stupid reasons. So people make money, or even just that they feel like they have a sense of control. And I don't really know what they can do about it. I mean, I think to some extent there's going to be a huge rise of just enforcement. And I think I'm sure that the teams are going to be monitoring what their players are doing as well to an extent. But like at the end of the day, these are guys in their 20s, like guys in their 20s gamble, and they gamble because everywhere they look, they're told to gamble. You know, it's become a societal norm. They want to be a part of this thing. You know, I have people in my family that have gambling problems or have had gambling problems. And again, I think, you know, how you control that is an interesting question. But yeah, I think there what we're seeing, and I don't know how it stops, essentially, it's like you're seeing a slow just increase in minor. I think there's still relatively minor scandals. I mean, Ivan Toney, Sandro Tonali, these guys may have bet hundreds of times, but like Toney never bet on a game he was playing in. Tonali, there have been some allegations that he may have picked up a stupid yellow card here and there for gambling reasons, but it's not something that affects the outcome. But I think what you're seeing is you introduce poison into the ecosystem, into the water, right? You know, everyone drinks the water, and that's going to include players who are involved in this too.
19: Yeah. So I guess the bigger issue or the bigger concern is less them using, like, you know, insider knowledge from the sport to make their own bets, but rather starting to change how they play because they have relationships with people who can place bets and are going to make money off of that because of it, I guess.
15: Yeah. I think that that's probably the larger concern at this point. I mean, they have very protected inside information. It's proprietary, right? Like, there's a guy who got arrested for stealing information. This is not gambling related, but, you know, who works for the Timberwolves, right? And you see things like leak out with like lineups and other things like that, that can affect gambling, right? Or, you know, like I like to play a fantasy Premier League or something. And like, I always get mad because some guys know who's playing and who's not, you know, beforehand. And I don't know that. And that doesn't matter because it's free and doesn't really affect anything. It's 100% possible that you will see some sort of major event that is skewed, you know, in favor of gambling interest at some point. But I think what you're more likely to see is just like a thousand cuts scenario in which, you know, every now and then it's the Jontay Porters of the world that I think are probably more concerning, right? Because they might just want to be cool. They might want to feel like they're participating in something. But also, like, you know, Jontay Porter's on a couple of 10-day contracts for the Raptors. Like, his brother's got $100 million or whatever, but he's making, you know, more than me, but not a lot. And I think that, you know, it's an opportunity for them to cash out.
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19: You were talking earlier about how a lot of these apps, I don't know if they still do it, but would basically say you can kind of have like free money to start getting into it. And then once you do sign up for the app, once you're into it, especially when you're watching one of the games, you're constantly getting these notifications to like place additional bets on things that are happening as you're watching. So like, you know, we know with Facebook and the social media platforms and the way that many of these apps have been designed over a long period of time to use these push notifications to get you to come back and even learn from gambling techniques in order to design their systems. It's no surprise then to see gambling apps that are designed to get you to bet on these games, and I'm sure things beyond that as well, to use these same tactics to get you to come back, to get you engaged in the system, to make sure that they're keeping you engaged and spending money, essentially.
15: I like sports radio too, but it plays on a kind of similar impulse, right? Which is that people want to feel like they understand what's, you know, they have some sort of mastery over these systems and the games themselves. And I think that that's the other way that prop bets work too, is that it's like a la carte, right? Like you're kind of not just doing the same thing that everybody else is, right? So when one works, you have this special, it's because you have special knowledge of, keep using, why I keep using Josh Hart as an example, but whatever, you know, New York Knicks swingman Josh Hart. And I think that that's part of it as well, right? Is that what it's selling to you is the sense that you understand what's happening right now. And like, you don't, like the casinos know, like they're really good. You know, the handful of times I've done prop bets on DraftKings, FanDuel, like you're just like, oh yeah, they're usually, you know, they're not far off, right? Like when they say 4.5 rebounds, they mean 4.5 rebounds, right? Like, you know, you're probably going to miss a prop bet by one or two. And that, I think, is the other element of this, right? Is that, you know, you may hit two of the three in a prop bet, right? But like, you're going to miss by just a hair. And that near miss feeling is actually like the thing that makes you kind of hook. Cause you're like, I was this close, but I can get it next time because like, I got it, right? Like I figured out the points, assists, rebounds, but you're always going to be this close because they have large computers that are running huge numbers of simulations to figure these things out, I assume. But however they're doing it, like they're usually very good. You're not going to beat the casino. Like that's the whole thing. Only Donald Trump can lose money running a casino. And and I think that that's a big part of it, right? It's just that, and again, like it's almost impossible to watch anything without there being some reminder, right? Like the American soccer coverage is a little bit less than most, but even there, it'll just be like the odds, you know, the odds for Liverpool, Arsenal, Manchester City to win the title right now, you know, and you're just kind of like, they're all 1 point away from each other, right? Like, of course, the bookies think Manchester City's going to win because they won it for the last 5 years, right? So it doesn't really tell you anything. Like, that's the thing that makes me crazy about it. So I'm just like, I'm not learning anything useful here. What I'm being told is just like, what if you bet on this right now? You know what I mean? You know, Liverpool's plus 450, right?
19: Definitely. You know, when you think about the broader impacts of it, as you were describing with so many more people calling into these gambling hotlines and just, you know, the fact that the economy itself is not in the greatest place right now. A lot of people are struggling in the sense that you know, because we're in this inflation crisis, because the cost of everything has gone up so much, because people's mortgages have gone up so much, there is this just kind of like general stress that companies like this can take advantage of in saying, hey, you need a bit more money, try placing one of these bets. And then, of course, naturally, when they lose many of those bets and lose a lot of money, you end up in this spiral. And in your piece, you talk about the connection between gambling addiction and then, you know, substance abuse and alcohol abuse and binge drinking and things like that. And it's completely understandable how that happens, right? Because you can already be in this desperate situation, then you're even more strapped for cash because these bets have failed. And then, of course, you start drinking more because, you know, I'm in this terrible place, right?
15: Yeah, I mean, I think like there's another possibility too, which is just that if you're predisposed to high risk behavior, then being introduced to another easy way to do high risk behavior. And if you're engaged in something that, for instance, you know, decreases your sense of inhibition or your ability to manage risk or even your ability to really look at things in a longer term, which is essentially what the appeal of alcoholism to some extent, to the extent that it has an appeal, it's sort of all of the above, right? That, but again, the larger situation is like, again, I go back and forth on it, right? Like in some ways, alcohol is a really good example in that, most people can just have a glass of wine or whatever, or two glasses of wine, you know, sometimes three glasses of wine and they're fine. But there are other people that if you have one glass of wine, then you're going to have 15 glasses of wine. That would be horrible for the sugar intake, but whatever. And I think that, you know, the problem here for me is also just like the phone element, right? Like it just makes it, you know, again, too, there too, you at least still have to go out and buy a bunch of wine or a bunch of beer or whatever you want. And here it's just so easy to get hooked on it and to be just trapped there once you get there, that I think it's really, really dangerous. And there's nothing to be done. So,
19: yeah. And on that point, you know, obviously, we're talking about how a lot of state governments, you know, governments kind of legalized this over the past number of years after the Supreme Court decision because they saw the opportunity of the revenue that came with it. And I'm sure, you know, they were being lobbied by the companies that want it to be legalized so they can, you know, make their money on sports betting. Have we seen as these potential impacts have been growing as states like, you know, as you were talking about, as states have seen calls to these gambling addiction hotlines increase significantly since the legalization of sports betting, has there been any move to try to rein this in or at least place some rules around how it works?
15: No, no, not at all. You're not really seeing anything like that, I think, like anywhere. I mean, I was doing a sort of cursory search earlier. No, I mean, I think the problem with it is like in the same sense we've been talking about this kind of vicious cycle that leads to gambling addiction, like there's a kind of, it may sound crass, but there's like a virtuous cycle that has led to the spread of this, right? Or a virtuous if you are making money off of it, right? Which is that obviously betting interests spend a ton of money to make sure that this is, that they can legalize gambling everywhere because they make a lot of money and states are strapped for money and you can tax this heavily, you don't have to pass a, you know, tax levy or something to, because you're getting more revenue from gambling. And, you know, that was like why New Jersey wanted to do it. And sports leagues are looking at a very, very uncertain future. I think that that's something that's been kind of undercovered recently, but they had been pitching themselves to owners as essentially a font of unlimited growth. They're going to take over the world and there was going to be cable revenue and everything else. And like they're seeing that dry up. So they're looking at other places too. And gambling provides a window there. And again, as I was saying before, I think that there's, you know, they're also, I think, extremely anxious about, you know, the TikTok generation or whatever. And this is a way that you can literally capture people into watching sports. And then there's sports media too, which is similarly in pretty deep trouble because it's media and it's everything else. And it's very quickly reorienting itself and pushing gambling stuff. And you see, they're just huge. If you go to The Athletic, that's a great example. Like, it's just gambling stuff all over it. Advertisements are gambling. There are just tips about gambling. And again, like part of that, again, is you're just, that's what your readers want and you're providing it to them. But I think for all of those entities, you know, all of which need money or at least want money very much, but like this has been a real boon. And, you know, it's relatively undercovered still. And again, if you look at things, places like Europe and England in particular, there's a lot of really good writing and has been, particularly in The Guardian, which has been very good about sports gambling, that drills in on just the societal impact that the Premier League in particular, that its, you know, embrace of gambling has had on British society, which was, you know, mess before anyways, you know, but they haven't done anything there either, right? And I think here as well, like, it's sort of being treated like any other kind of, you know, addiction problem, which is that it just kind of gets swept under the rug, right? Like, it's like alcoholism or something as well. You know, you're not going to see prohibition. It's crazy that that was ever a constitutional amendment, but like, that era is long gone. And again, I think that, like,

0: situation in which everything is being degraded, right? Like the sports are being degraded, the societal fabric is being degraded. You're constantly just being told to do things that cost money that are outside of the actual enjoyment that you get from something. You're getting further and further away from the sense of connection and joy and pain or whatever you feel from watching sports, and it's being replaced by a sort of synthetic version of that that I think is really gross.
1: Yeah, I think that's an essential point that, you know, obviously we're seeing far beyond sports and in many other parts of society. Yeah, and the only thing I was trying to look up any kind of initiatives to try to rein this in, and the only thing that I saw was the College Sport League, NCAA, kind of trying to push to stop player-specific bets, and a few states have done that, but that's about it. Alex, this has been a sobering, not particularly positive conversation. You know, it hasn't told us the world is getting better or anything, but I think it is good to understand the impact of this, what it's actually doing. I really appreciate you taking the time to come on the show. Thanks so much.
0: It was great to talk to you. Take care.
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0: This is the story of a very special woman. 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I still call her Mom.
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5: Breaking news this hour at Town Hall. I'm Bob Agnew in Washington. Iran strikes some U.S. jets in the region after President Trump promised the war will probably end after the midterms. The president accusing Iran of trying to drag out the conflict to damage the president and his party in the upcoming midterm elections. Meanwhile, the president is warning Iran about trying to develop a suspected nuclear site in Iran.
6: Wednesday, at the midterm Republican convention in Dallas, President Donald Trump urged Iran, quote, not to get too cute over activity at a suspected nuclear site on Pickaxe Mountain, following a barrage of attacks between both countries on tankers around the strategically vital Strait of Hormuz, situated near Iran's heavily damaged Natanz uranium

0: enrichment facility, Pickaxe Mountain is regarded as one of the last remaining vestiges of Tehran's nuclear program. The president has previously threatened to attack the underground tunnel complex amid concerns that Iran could reconstitute its nuclear program. Bernie Bennett reporting.
1: Lisa Dwyer reports on Americans' current view about what happened on September 11th.
2: A new poll finds that the September 11th, 2001 attacks are still among the most significant historical events in many Americans' lives. About half of U.S. adults consider what happened that day to be one of the most pivotal events they've lived through 25 years later. Even with other recent events such as the 2008 financial crisis, the COVID pandemic, and presidential elections, 9/11 stands out for its lasting impact. About two-thirds say it affected the country a great deal or quite a bit, while the vast majority of Americans remember where they were when they heard the news about the attacks. Only about 1 in 10 plan to commemorate Friday's anniversary. I'm Lisa Dwyer.
1: Today marks 1 year since conservative Charlie Kirk was assassinated while speaking at a Turning Point USA event on the campus of Utah Valley University. Turning Point says it saw what it called unprecedented expansion over the past year. Breaking news at Town Hall.
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1: President Trump says he plans to give every American adult $5,000 if Republicans retain control of the House and Senate in the upcoming midterm elections. Attorney John Day says the payments would be legal.
5: This is a campaign promise. It's not a payment to individuals to try to get them to vote in a particular way.
1: Mark Goldwein is with the Committee for a Responsible Federal Budget and says the president's rationale for making that promise doesn't add up.
6: The idea that we've had fiscal success is you know, backwards and bordering on laughable. What we've seen is deficits have been $2 trillion a year. That was true before President Trump took office, but it's also going to be true this year. We're gonna borrow another $2 trillion. We don't have surpluses to give away.
1: President Trump made the promise at the GOP's midterm convention in Dallas. You'll find breaking news and analysis at townhall.com. Correspondent Alex Vega has an update on mortgage rates.
7: Mortgage buyer Freddie Mac says the average rate on a 30-year mortgage rose this week to 6.76%. That's the highest it's been in over 14 months. Just a year ago, the rate averaged 6.35%. When mortgage rates rise, they make home loans more expensive, reducing how much homebuyers can afford. Mortgage rates have been mostly climbing as the war with Iran has fueled expectations of higher inflation, a key factor that influences mortgage rates. The trend has weighed on U.S. home sales, especially in recent months. I'm Alex Vega.
1: Prices are rising at the wholesale level. Inflation picked up last month after cooling earlier in the summer. Higher oil and gas prices are blamed for part of the uptick. The Labor Department's Producer Price Index, that's the one that captures inflation before it ever reaches consumers, rose by 5.4% in August compared to the same month a year ago. You'll find more of these stories at townhall.com. From Washington, I'm Bob Agnew.
8: Outside the Radio Vermont studios, mostly sunny and 76 degrees. Pleasant weather coming up for the next couple of days in our area. We'll get details on that forecast. Red Sox are off tonight. They'll start a series on Friday from Fenway Park in Boston against the Kansas City Royals. Thunder Road tonight. Post time is 6:30 at the Nation's Side of Excitement. Good afternoon. It's 4:05 on this Thursday, September 10th. I'm Lee Cattell on the afternoon news service on Vermont's news station, WDEV. In local news, a Burlington man who had previously been released on conditions in a robbery case was arrested on a new charge of aggravated assault in connection with the stabbing last month of a man who's confined to a wheelchair. Burlington police say 47-year-old Christopher Thompson is due in Vermont Superior Court today. The man in the wheelchair said he was stabbed in his face during an attack near Lake and Depot Streets on the morning of August 22nd. Investigation showed the two men did not know each other. Thompson's extensive history criminally in Vermont includes convictions for assault and robbery and aggravated assault with a weapon. Mike Donahue with Vermont News First reports that Thompson had been released on conditions after an assault and robbery arrest in July, where Thompson resisted arrest when police took him into custody and at least one Burlington police officer was injured. This time, Thompson pleaded not guilty to aggravated assault and is being held without bail. Two young men from Addison County were arrested after crashing a stolen car in Burlington. It happened Wednesday morning around 10 on North Avenue near Dewey Drive. Burlington police say the driver of the SUV failed to stop for officers and fled to Vols Street, where the juveniles tried to run for it. Both were arrested. One of them allegedly assaulted an officer. Police say the SUV was stolen from a Burlington address on Tuesday. The juveniles were not identified. They were cited and released back to their families. Morristown pastor Becca Jarrell was arrested September 4th for trespassing during a protest at a Immigration and Customs Enforcement facility in Williston. She and six other church officials were arrested by Vermont State Police after they blocked entrances to the building. The group began their demonstration at 7:15 a.m., singing and praying and highlighting the names of people who have died related to ICE actions. Following their removal around 10:30 a.m., they were processed at the state police barracks and subsequently released. They're all scheduled for arraignment on October 20th, pending the decision of the Chittenden County State's Attorney's Office. In a shift back to more traditional teaching methods, the Lamoille South Supervisory Union adopted a new technology policy that limits electronic device use in schools. This school year, kindergartners will not have access to devices, middle schoolers cannot take devices home, and the use of artificial intelligence tools is prohibited. Superintendent Ryan Harity reported increased student handwriting, which has led to requests for pencil grips due to hand cramps. The policy responds to parental input that favored reducing technology reliance in favor of more analog activities. Parents and educators had previously expressed concerns over screen time and its effects on student well-being. And jury selection is underway today for the trial of Jason Eaton, who's accused of shooting three Palestinian college students in Burlington in November of 2023. Tahsin Ali Ahmad, Kinan Abdulhamid, and Hisham Al-Awartani all survived the shootings, but Awartani was left paralyzed. Eaton is charged with attempted murder, but his defense team is planning to argue that he was not aware that his actions were wrong at the time of the incident. Following recent legal changes, he now faces the possibility of life without parole if convicted. The trial is set to start Monday, and all three victims are expected to testify. We'll check traffic next. Afternoon news service on WDEV FM and AM. 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
8: Out on the roads right now, we'll start with Interstate 89, smooth from the northern border through Franklin County in the safety corridor in the Chittenden County area. No major problems right now. There is a slowdown of traffic where the lanes merge south of the Richmond exit for southbound travelers. But beyond that, heading south, there it's pretty smooth sailing all the way to and through into New Hampshire today. I-91, US 5, no problems in the Connecticut River Valley. US 7's got a little bit of congested traffic around Shelburne, north of the Shelburne Museum, but not too unusual for this time of day. And all other roads appear to be without incident at this time. If you spot something out on the roads that your fellow motorist should be aware of, you can contact the Radio Vermont Studios direct at 802-244-1777, and we'll pass your relevant information along as a free public service from WDEV. 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

0: We start in the Middle East, where the Iran-backed Houthi rebel group took over Yemen's port city of Mocha, an area that's vital to controlling shipping through the Red Sea. The takeover gives Iran another potential point of leverage in its war with the U.S., analysts say. If the Houthis use their presence in Mocha to ramp up threats or attacks on shipping in the Red Sea. Mocha is about 50 miles from the Bab el-Mandeb Strait, which is a waterway that connects the Red Sea and the Gulf of Aden, through which about 12% of the world's goods are typically shipped. A fire swept through two adjacent schools today in the city of Bukavu in eastern Congo. At least 26 students were killed, dozens injured. The provincial government said 19 girls and 7 boys were killed and that the death toll could rise. The spokesperson for the rebel M23 group that controls the city said that 24 students were killed and 29 people were being treated at local medical facilities. The fire started at a house before spreading to 2 adjoining schools. And several students were trapped inside the Faraha Secondary School and some suffocated. An Israeli strike killed at least 4 people in northern Gaza, including 2 children, in the Gazan community of Beit Lahaya, according to Shifa Hospital. The strike killed a husband and wife alongside their 2 daughters. The Israeli military, in a statement, said the strike in Beit Lahaya eliminated a militant who had taken part in attacks against its forces. It did not give details. Ukrainian President Volodymyr Zelensky was in Canada today for talks with Prime Minister Mark Carney. His latest international trip aimed at locking in future support for his fight against the Russian invasion. Canada and European countries are sending their own weaponry to Ukraine and are also buying American weapons for Kyiv under the so-called Prioritized Ukraine Requirements List, or PEARL. The United States, under President Donald Trump, has stopped donating weapons to Ukraine, but they can still be purchased. Carney, at the press conference, announced a $254 million package of air defense interceptors for Ukraine through a U.S. mechanism and said Canada would provide more than $300 million in loan guarantees to help Ukraine buy natural gas ahead of winter. And he also said 1/3 of the drones Canada manufactures under an expansion of its domestic drone industry will go to Ukraine. More on international news later this hour on the afternoon news service here on WDEV. 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
0: Temperatures around the region range from the cool spot, Lindenville, 70 degrees. The warm spot is in Bennington, 77. It is 73 in St. Johnsbury and at the Berlin Airport. Morrisville Stowe Airport, 72 degrees, and it's 75 right now in Burlington and here in Waterbury. And your forecast calls for mostly cloudy skies this evening, gradually becoming mostly clear with some patchy dense overnight fog and a low around 48. On Friday, sunshine on the cool side, a high near 71 with calm wind becoming northwest 5 to 7 miles per hour in the morning. Friday night, mostly clear and calm, a low near 47. Saturday, sunshine, a high near 78. Mostly cloudy Saturday night, a low near 60. And Sunday, mostly cloudy. Some showers likely, especially from late afternoon on, with a high near 80. Showers likely Sunday evening, mostly cloudy, a low near 53. And Monday, partly sunny, cooler, a high near 67. And a little warmer Tuesday, a mostly sunny day is forecast with a high near 73 degrees. We'll have national news next on the stations of Radio Vermont. It is 418.
5: Welcome to the Kenny Minute, brought to you by Kenny Drugs. 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So, Steve, I understand you have another contest.
6: Yeah, Tom, I do, and this one's a fun one. It's our new Find Flemmy the Flu Monster contest, which runs September 6th through October 31st. It's part of our mission to make Kinney an even more inviting destination for families' healthcare needs, including their seasonal flu shots. Our goal for this contest is to help children become even more comfortable simply being in Kinney stores and pharmacies well before vaccination day.
5: That's outstanding. How does it work?
6: Well, anyone can play, but it's meant for kids. First, children and their parents come in and pick up a game board.
5: It reminds me a bit of Candyland, where the journey to the finish line is with theme stops along the way. There's even a football stop and a Halloween stop. It's very well designed for children.
6: Yeah, thank you. All stores will have a cutout of Flemmy, and every Sunday the stores will hide Flemmy in a new place within the store for kids to find. When a child finds Flemmy, all they have to do is tell a Kinney employee, who will then just give them a sticker for the game board, and they will also receive $1 in Kinney cash to spend in the store. If the child collects at least 4 stickers by October 31st, their parent or guardian can turn in their game board to any store employee to be entered to win. Then what will happen is on November 1st, each store will randomly select one store winner to be included in the company-wide drawing for one of 3 $100 gift cards. Winning parents will be notified by their local store by mid-November, just in time for holiday shopping.
5: 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Parents, visit Kenny Drugs with your children, pick up a Find Flemmy game board, and begin the search. Thanks for tuning in to the Kenny Minute. 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
0: At 4:20, the afternoon news service continues with national news. In court in Massachusetts today, the lawyer for Lindsay Clancy told the judge that Clancy should not be tried a second time for killing her 3 young children because prosecutors don't have enough evidence, saying the court should decide she's not guilty by reason of insanity. 11 of the 12 jurors were ready to clear Clancy of criminal responsibility last Friday, but their deadlock forced the judge to declare a mistrial, leaving the case unresolved. Attorney Kevin Reddington's motion asked the same judge to acquit Clancy, which would prevent a second trial. Prosecutors have yet to say whether they'll seek to put the former labor and delivery nurse on trial again. Neither side disputes that Clancy strangled 5-year-old Cora, 3-year-old Dawson, and 8-month-old Callan Clancy in the family's home in 2023 before trying to end her own life. Her attorney claimed she was a loving mother in the grip of a rare condition called postpartum psychosis. Prosecutors argued that she knew what she was doing. President Donald Trump's pitch to send Americans $5,000 checks should Republicans prevail in the November midterms is drawing scorn from some members of Congress, the very people who have constitutional authority over federal spending. Economists and other political observers are voicing concerns about the potential effects on inflation and the national balance sheet. Robert Garcia, California Democrat, who's a representative in the House, was in Dallas Thursday as part of his party's effort to counter the Republicans' midterm convention, and he said, quote, Donald Trump is a known liar. This is the biggest liar to ever serve in government, period. The dividend is not happening. Trump previously pledged to use savings from the Department of Government Efficiency and revenue from tariffs on foreign imports to distribute payments of $2,000 or more, but none of that came to pass. Missouri is ready to hold its November election with congressional districts passed after the last census, after the U.S. Supreme Court again rejected a new map backed by President Donald Trump that Republicans hoped could help them win an additional seat in the midterm elections. The Supreme Court decision marked a defining moment in a legal battle that has lasted nearly a year. Citing the court's latest action, Missouri's chief election official directed local authorities to use U.S. House districts passed in 2022. A California couple's surrogate who refused their wishes to have an abortion has asked the U.S. Supreme Court to intervene in a custody dispute over the four-week-old child who was born with a serious heart defect. McKenna West filed the emergency appeal, widening a legal battle over surrogacy and abortion. West lives in Alaska. She traveled to Dallas to give birth in August. Most abortions are banned in Texas. West is asking the nation's highest court to halt a California court order that recognizes Omar Ahmed and Nasheen Gilkar as the parents of the child that she calls Gabriel and they call Rumi. West wants final custody or conservatorship because she believes the couple will not provide life-saving care, citing their request for an abortion at 23 weeks. The boy was born August 12th with hypoplastic left heart syndrome, a life-threatening condition that prevents normal blood flow to the heart. He underwent surgery soon after he was born. The couple's attorney said in August that the newborn was in critical condition and appeared to be suffering from potential complications. And Salman Rushdie, a U.S. citizen for the past decade, is set to receive a literary honor reserved for the elite of American writers, a National Book Award medal for lifetime achievement. The 79-year-old Rushdie was a native of Bombay, India, now known as Mumbai, who emigrated to England in his teens and now lives in New York City with his wife and fellow author, Rachel Eliza Griffiths. Rushdie had appeared out of danger in recent years until he was stabbed repeatedly on stage in 2022. His 1988 novel, The Satanic Verses, references the Prophet Muhammad and led to protests from Muslims worldwide and a fatwa from Iran's Ayatollah Khomeini calling for the author's death. And he was stabbed repeatedly on stage in 2022 during a literary festival in Western New York. 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

0: 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Thunder Road tonight, 6:30 post time for Jet Service Envelope Acura Printing Night at the High Bank Quarter Mile, including spectator drag races, Run What You Brung. You can not only take your vehicle to the racetrack, but you can race it in single lap, single elimination races until they crown a winner. A couple different divisions there. 6:30 post time tonight at DeBerry's Thunder Road. Afternoon baseball today. Tigers, Mariners scoreless in the top of the second. Finals from earlier today, Braves beat the Tampa Bay Rays 3-1, and the Astros were 2-1 winners over the Phillies. The Rockies are in New York tonight taking on the Yankees, and the Pittsburgh Pirates are in Chicago to take on the White Sox. Red Sox are off until tomorrow night when they will take on the Kansas City Royals. It'll be Sonny Gray's turn for the Red Sox. He's 17-4, and Seth Lugo will start for Kansas City. He is 6-8 on the season. That's tomorrow night was our return to Red Sox baseball. That's a 6:10 pregame and a 7:10 first pitch from Fenway Park. Last night, New England quarterback Drake May was intercepted 3 times, and the Patriots were defeated by the Seattle Seahawks 13-10, the final. Sam Darnold, the Seahawks starting quarterback, suffered a hip injury. He is undergoing an MRI today, and they are leaning toward he may have avoided serious injury after he was hit earlier in the game yesterday. May called his game-sealing interception unacceptable and vows to be better after a rough performance in Week 1. Next up for the Patriots, they will play next weekend, and that schedule includes they'll be at Pittsburgh for a Sunday afternoon game next week. On tonight's schedule, the game will be live in Melbourne, Australia, at 8:35 tonight. I mean, it's practically a morning start in Melbourne. San Francisco 49ers taking on the Los Angeles Rams. That'll be on Netflix tonight with an 8:35 kickoff. Everything else on the NFL slate is on Sunday, except the Monday night game, Denver at Kansas City. Looks like Patrick Mahomes is going to get the start for the Chiefs, coming off a couple of knee ligament tears at the end of last season. He should be recovered and ready to go for the game against the Broncos Monday night. Sunday's games include Jets at Tennessee, Buffalo's at Houston, and the Sunday night game is Dallas at the New York Giants. And we've got a game on Sunday afternoon after the Red Sox conclude. We'll take you out to Vegas, where the Raiders will take on the Miami Dolphins. At the U.S. Open, action today. So far, it's just doubles play going on. But coming up tonight, the women's semifinals, top seed Aryna Sabalenka working toward her third consecutive U.S. Open championship, will take on American Jessica Pegula. And then later on, after that one concludes, Coco Gauff will take on Elena Rybakina. And the winners will meet for the championship on Saturday. NASCAR is going to be at their Cup Series race outside of St. Louis. Will be on Sunday afternoon, race two of the NASCAR Cup playoffs. And they call this race the Enjoy Illinois 300 from Madison, Illinois, at the Worldwide Technology Raceway at Gateway, just outside of St. Louis, Missouri. Denny Hamlin won that race a year ago. And the United States women's basketball team in the FIBA International Championship, they're on into the quarterfinals. Well, they'll take on Hungary in their next matchup. And in college football, there is a game on the schedule tonight for 7th-ranked Miami. The Hurricanes are at home against Florida A&M. And that's sports here on WDEV. Closing bell stock report follows. The latest in news here on the Friendly Pioneer.
1: We
0: With SRN News, I'm Bob Agnew in Washington. President Trump says he'd like to see every American adult be given $5,000, and it's something he says will happen if he and the Republican Party retain their advantage after the midterm elections. The president made that promise at the Republicans' somewhat unique midterm election conference going on in Dallas. Conservatives across the country today are mourning the loss of conservative commentator and talk show host Charlie Kirk, who was assassinated a year ago today. Today marks exactly 1 year since the conservative was assassinated while speaking at a Turning Point USA event on the campus at Utah Valley University. In a fact sheet, Turning Point says it actually saw what it called unprecedented expansion in the 2025 through 26 school year. Wholesale inflation picked up last month after it had slowed down a little bit earlier this summer. That's because oil and gas prices continuing to rise. This is SRN News.
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0: Markets ended the day down today. The S&P 500 and Dow and NASDAQ were all down about 0.6%. Higher prices for oil were a big part of that. Right now, crude oil is up $6.93, the 7.2% rise to just under $103 a barrel. Brent crude up 7% today to $108.36 a barrel. Gold off $102 at $4,359 an ounce. Silver dropped 6.7% to $64.04. announced. And the price of copper fell 5.3% in trading today. Oil prices keep climbing, and that's what pushed the markets down today. Also, a report said inflation at the U.S. wholesale level accelerated to 5.4% last month, up from 4.8% in July. A report is coming tomorrow that will show how much inflation U.S. consumers are feeling. The jump for the price of a gallon of regular gasoline is up to $4.28 on average across the United States. And let's see some other business news today. The stocks of home builders went lower, including drops of 3.5% for Lennar and 2.4% for D.R. Horton. Macy's reported stronger profit and revenue than analysts expected, but warned that there are factors that could influence how much its customers feel comfortable spending, and Macy's shares fell 4.7% today. U.S. unemployment claims fell and remained at historically low levels. Filings for unemployment benefits fell to 206,000 last week. The four-week average of claims fell modestly to 206,000. Layoffs are low. Also, home sales declined as mortgage rates hit their highest levels in more than a year. Existing home sales fell 2% last month from July and are now at their slowest pace in over a year. Mortgage rates spent August between 6.6 and 6.7%, levels high enough to keep many buyers on the sidelines. We'll have more business news in the next hour here on WDEV. It is 4:36, and we continue with more local and regional news on WDEV FM and AM. Starting in Hartford, Vermont, police there are investigating a fatal fire involving a person possibly living in their car in a local cemetery. Vermont News First reports a regional medical examiner was called to the Hartford Point Cemetery off Route 14 between I-89 and the Shady Lawn Motel. Initial reports said that the vehicle was a camper, but Police Lieutenant Will Fernari said it was a car. Police are at the scene today to confirm the identity of the charred body and the cause of death. Police in St. Johnsbury arrested Raphael Owens Wednesday night after responding to reports of gunshots near Elm Street and Concord Avenue. Owens is charged with reckless endangerment. Authorities say there were no injuries reported from the shooting, and Owens is due in court today. The state of Vermont will get $11.7 million from the federal Rural Health Transformation Program to spend on nursing homes and long-term care systems. $9 million of that is designated for tuition benefits aimed at health care professionals willing to work in underserved areas for at least 5 years after graduation. The rest of the money will support three nursing homes to boost staffing and provide more training for nursing assistants. Vermont Lieutenant Governor John Rogers has allegedly violated state cannabis laws by growing weed at an unauthorized location. The Vermont Cannabis Control Board says Rogers is licensed to grow at his property on Rogers Road in West Glover, but not at another property where Cannabis Control Board officials say they found hundreds of cannabis seedlings during an inspection. In response to the CCB, Rogers said he moved his starter plants out to permitted fields a few days later. Rogers appeared before the board in a closed-door hearing Wednesday, where a resolution was reached. Those results have not been publicly released. Residents of Tupper Lake, New York, will experience a temporary power outage tomorrow morning from 9 to noon. The Village of Tupper Lake Municipal Electric Department will conduct system repairs. The outage will primarily affect those living near the Tupper Lake Health Center and St. Alphonse's Cemetery, including Stetson Road, First Street, and Second Street. Some residents on nearby streets may also be impacted. Part of Bridge Street in Waitsfield is closed until 9 o'clock tonight for a community celebration marking the 15th anniversary of Tropical Storm Irene. The event will include food and drinks, live music, and a river exploration as part of a five-event series aimed at honoring the past, present, and future of the area. A Richford man is accused of stealing nearly $1,400 in merchandise on Church Street in downtown Burlington. Burlington police say 32-year-old Tanner Hart tried to run away from officers and resisted arrest. He faces charges of felony retail theft and resisting arrest. Police say he was also wanted on arrest warrant in Franklin County. This weekend, Montpelier will host the 6th annual Air Peyton Memorial 5K Walk Run for Pediatric Cancer. The event honors Peyton Smith, an Eagle Scout who passed away from Ewing sarcoma in 2020. It aims to raise funds for Alex's Lemonade Stand Foundation. In its first 5 years, the event has raised more than $100,000 for pediatric cancer research, with last year's proceeds reaching nearly $49,000. Registration for the in-person event begins at 10 a.m. Sunday, with the race starting at 11 a.m. A free 1K fun run for kids is included this year, along with food trucks and games. In Barrie, the Unified School Board is preparing for a special election Tuesday, where voters will decide for or against a $57.1 million school budget. The Barrie District is the only one in the state without an approved budget. The board's previous proposals were rejected in March and May, leading to a four-month wait for this revote. Superintendent Emily Misley tells the Times Argus if the new proposal fails, the district will have to make adjustments that could impact student programs and operations. The district has secured a $6.7 million line of credit to manage ongoing expenses, with plans to borrow more if necessary. If approved, the budget will increase education taxes for residents, affecting homeowners differently between Berry City and Berry Town due to recent property value changes. Votes will be counted post-election day. And 41-year-old Joshua Brackett of Waitsfield has been arraigned for attempted murder and burglary after a shooting in Berrytown. Brackett pleaded not guilty to felony counts during a virtual hearing Tuesday and faces up to life in prison if convicted. The shooting was Sunday when a man called 911 after getting shot in the chest, reportedly inflicted by Brackett. Police say Brackett entered the victim's home looking for his ex-partner, who wasn't there at the time. Investigators collected shell casings and a revolver from the scene. Brackett's being held without bail at the State Correctional Complex in St. Johnsbury. He has a prior pending case involving allegations of domestic assault. A weight of the evidence hearing is scheduled to determine the next steps in his case. 4:42 as we go from local news to world headlines here on the Afternoon News Service.

0: And we start in Europe, where the United Nations Atomic Watchdog Board reported Iran to the UN Security Council for the first time in 20 years, citing Iran for failure to cooperate in a long-running investigation into traces of uranium detected by inspectors at undeclared sites. Western officials suspect the traces could provide evidence that Iran had a secret nuclear weapons program until 2003. Iran says that it's not pursuing nuclear weapons and that its program is entirely peaceful. 23 countries on the International Atomic Energy Agency's 35-member Board of Governors voted for the resolution at IAEA headquarters in Vienna. China, Russia, and Niger opposed it. 8 countries abstained, and 1 did not vote. The resolution was put forward by the U.S., Britain, France, and Germany. The Supreme Court of Brazil canceled a second consecutive session of deliberations today. Suspicions of graft, political bias, and police interference loom over several members of the Supreme Court, and the turmoil is spilling into the national elections slated in October. Chief Justice Luiz Edson Fachin ordered the cancellation, reconvening for Tuesday when the court is not usually in session. The full court of 10 justices will analyze if one of the justices, Alexandre de Moraes, should be investigated for alleged links to the owner of failed Banco Master, a big bank in Brazil that was shuttered over allegations of fraud. And a Dutch tour bus overturned in eastern Switzerland. A serious accident. Several people dead and others injured in the Alpine town of Graubünden. And rescue teams were responding to the scene. The police did not specify the number of dead and injured, but Swiss media say 48 people were on the bus. 445 on WDEV FM and AM. We'll take a look at your forecast next.
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0: Taking a look at your weather forecast, there is a mostly cloudy forecast for tonight, gradually becoming mostly clear with patchy, dense fog overnight. Low near 48, and northwest winds becoming light this evening. On Friday, sunshine on the cool side with a high near 71, with calm wind becoming northwest around 6 miles per hour in the morning. Tomorrow night, mostly clear and calm and a little cool, a low near 47. Saturday, sunshine and warm, a high near 78. Mostly cloudy for Saturday night, a low near 60. Sunday, mostly cloudy. Showers likely mainly in the late afternoon with a high near 80. Showers are likely Sunday evening, mostly cloudy, low 53. Then for Monday, partly sunny and cool, high in the upper 60s. Monday night, partly cloudy, low in the mid-40s. And Tuesday, mostly sunny with a high near 73 degrees. 73 and a few clouds at the Knapp Airport in Berlin. And 75 degrees right now outside the Radio Vermont studios in Waterbury. 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
0: 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Southbound traffic past the Richmond exit will experience some slower conditions. There is a lane merger in construction in that area and throughout much of the road between Richmond and Waterbury. So I-89 is slower for one spot through there. Around the exit 10 area in Waterbury, bit of inbound traffic, but not too bad there. In the Burlington area and the safety corridor through Chittenden County, we do have an accident. U.S. Route 7, Shelburne Road, the crash is reported near the Shelburne Road Cemetery. That's just north of Baldwin Avenue and across from the Goodwill store. There is an active crashing there, and traffic has backed up a bit along Shelburne Road in both directions there. Traffic is congested, a little bit heavy, coming off of the exit 14 off-ramps into South Burlington, but getting through that area is pretty easy. And heading up north looks pretty good through the Colchester area on into Franklin County and smooth sailing all the way up to the border. South of the Montpelier area, things are moving along smoothly as well. No major traffic all the way into New Hampshire, and getting across the Connecticut River is no problem right now. No other major incidents on our traffic tracker at this time. You can call 244-1777 to reach the Radio Vermont Studios direct if you have relevant travel information to pass along. At 4:51, we continue with some national news here. The Supreme Judicial Court in Massachusetts issued a public reprimand against a district court judge who was accused of allowing an immigrant to escape custody of U.S. Immigration and Customs Enforcement. The case dates to 2018, when Judge Shelley Joseph was accused of colluding with the immigrant's attorney and a court officer to allow him to escape out a back door of the courthouse after a hearing on charges that included drug possession. The decision by the Supreme Judicial Court follows a recommendation for the reprimand by a hearing officer for the Commission on Judicial Conduct that concluded that Judge Joseph created the appearance of impropriety and failed to comply with the law. Joseph's attorney argued at the commission hearing last year that the case had been distorted over time and that everyone had come to believe that her client let an illegal immigrant out of the door, with half of the public believing she should be jailed and the other half calling her a folk hero. Mulvey argued Joseph had been vilified in the media, and people were given the impression that dozens of people had seen Joseph get off the bench, escort the defendant to the door, give him a hug, and wish him Godspeed. On Thursday, Mulvey, the lawyer, acknowledged it had been an incredibly long and difficult 8 years for Judge Joseph. The case is similar to that of a former Wisconsin judge who was convicted in December of felony obstruction for helping another man in the country illegally evade immigration authorities. A deadline for the Trump administration to decide about 200,000 immigrants from El Salvador and whether they will remain protected from deportation has passed without any public announcement, raising hopes for many for another six-month extension. The Department of Homeland Security has been quiet about its plans, leaving attorneys and advocates scrambling to decipher what might happen next to these El Salvadorans who are in the United States. California Governor Gavin Newsom signed a sweeping package of laws today aimed, they say, at protecting children from the risks of technology, including social media and AI chatbots. The laws will penalize large social media companies up to $1 million per child if they are found negligent of harming children through their platforms. The laws will ban tech businesses from offering addictive feeds to anyone under 16 and require operators of AI chatbots to perform risk assessments before rolling them out. Local news to take us up to the top of the hour on the afternoon news service here on the stations of Radio Vermont. Voters in 18 towns served by the Central Vermont Career Center will consider a new bond proposal during a special election November 3rd. Last year's bond request of $149 million was rejected by about 1,900 votes. The latest proposal is for just under $55 million and aims to address past concerns over costs and location. This bond would fund a new two-story satellite center on the U32 Middle and High School campus, allowing an increase in capacity from 245 students to 450. The plan maintains a connection with Spalding High School, where some programs will remain. Voter approval is also needed for a 30-year land lease with Washington Central for the site. Details on the lease terms are expected later this month. Home heating oil consumers are advised to expect rising prices this winter. Forecasts suggest costs could reach between $5 to $6 a gallon. Tom Johnson, owner of Johnson Energy in Rutland, says volatility in the global oil market, influenced by conflicts involving the U.S., Iran, and ongoing tensions in Ukraine, is driving up prices. Johnson says customers who pre-purchased oil in June secured better rates. Matt Cota from the Vermont Fuel Dealers Association says many consumers

0: Last week, federal immigration agents detained at least three individuals during a raid at a roofing job site in Morristown last Friday, shortly after workers from Five Star Roofing arrived at a home on Sugar House Lane. Morristown Police Chief Jason Luno says local police were notified by the homeowner, who believed the agents were trespassing. By the time officers arrived, the agents had left. Immigration and Customs Enforcement confirmed they conduct operations across New England, but did not verify specifics for this case. The detainees were reportedly processed at the State Correctional Facility in St. Albans. The roofing company tells the News and Citizen it adheres to employment regulations, and they emphasize the challenges of workforce shortages in the state. A St. Albans man was cited after allegedly assaulting a Vermont State Police trooper in Swanton Tuesday. Police said troopers from the St. Albans barracks contacted 55-year-old John Montgomery around 5 p.m. on First Street. Montgomery became physically aggressive while speaking with troopers and eventually assaulted one of them, according to the state police. Montgomery was cited to appear in Franklin County Court on a charge of assault on a law officer. Vermont Attorney General Charity Clark is holding public hearings this month on a proposed rule aimed, she says, at protecting kids online. The proposed rule comes from a law passed by the legislature last year. Act 63 is the age-appropriate design code to protect minors from harms that come from the way digital products collect and use personal data. The proposed rule, developed by the Attorney General's office, would require businesses to set their default privacy setting to the highest level when their products are used by a minor. The businesses cannot collect, sell, or share a minor's personal data unless it's necessary to provide a service. There are three public hearings scheduled throughout the month to discuss the proposal. The first meeting comes 2 weeks after Vermont secured a $92 million settlement with Meta over allegations that the company designed Instagram to be addictive. The hearings will be held in Montpelier, White River Junction, and Shelburne. And a federal judge issued a preliminary injunction blocking Attorney General Clark from trying to stop a Brattleboro man from posting satire and commentary about Vermont politics and politicians. Senior Judge William K. Sessions III ruled that a video by social media creator Henry Poitras, known as Planet Hank, certainly gives the appearance of being satire, and said the court might question if anybody would take it as a serious political message. In his decision, Sessions wrote, Poitras would be irreparably harmed about a preliminary injunction. Poitras said he uses artificial intelligence in his work that mocks and exaggerates the conduct and statements of Vermont politicians and public figures. Radio Vermont time coming up on 5 o'clock. Lee Cattell with you on the afternoon news service.
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2: News this hour at Town Hall. I'm Bob Agnew in Washington. Home sales are down. Prices are up.
3: Home sales fell 2% in August from the previous month for a third straight monthly decline to a seasonally adjusted annual rate of 3.98 million units. Sales also fell 1.2% compared to a year ago. But prices still ticked up. The median sales price increased 1.6% from a year earlier to $429,100. An all-time high for the month of August. I'm Lisa Dwyer.
2: Conservatives across the country are mourning the loss of Charlie Kirk, who was assassinated a year ago today, even as his organization continues to expand around the country.
4: Today marks 1 year that conservative Charlie Kirk was assassinated while speaking at a Turning Point USA event on the campus of Utah Valley University. In a fact sheet, Turning Point says it saw unprecedented expansion in the 2025-26 school year, with over a million students who are now members continuing Charlie's legacy. Those students with chapters at more than 3,000 high school clubs and 1,500 college chapters. Laura Winters reporting.
2: Another loss for Republicans as they try to redraw congressional maps in as many states as they can before the midterms.
5: The U.S. Supreme Court has once again rejected GOP

0: efforts to use a Missouri congressional map backed by President Donald Trump that was drawn to help Missouri Republicans gain one seat in the U.S. House in the November elections. The high court's decision Thursday comes right before ballots begin going out for the midterms, and Republicans are trying to hold on to control of the U.S. House. Now that the U.S. Supreme Court has twice refused to intervene to keep the Trump-backed map in place, it's likely that an old map passed by Republican lawmakers after the last census in 2022 would be used. I'm Donna Warder.
1: This is SRN.
2: The midterms are almost here, and Republicans could be in deep trouble. Polls show Democrats leading in key races. Tonight, Rob Finnerty on Newsmax reveals the growing threat from the DSA and the radical left. With less than 60 days to go, Finnerty says it's time for the GOP to hit the panic button. The House may go, and control of the Senate is up for grabs. Gas prices, mortgage rates, health care, and out-of-control national debt. Americans are angry, and the progressive left wants total control of Congress. Tallarico, El Sayed, AOC, Bernie Sanders. Finnerty reveals President Trump's secret plan to fight back and what you can do to help him. Don't miss Finnerty tonight at 8 p.m. Eastern on Newsmax. Millions are tuning into Newsmax. 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It takes just minutes. 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
1: The U.N. Nuclear Watchdog Board has reported Iran to the U.N. Security Council for the first time in 20 years, a vote supported by the U.S., Britain, France, and Germany.
3: The U.N. Atomic Watchdogs Board has reported Iran to the U.N. Security Council for the first time in 20 years. The International Atomic Energy Agency, or IAEA's, move came after Iran failed to cooperate in a long-running investigation into uranium traces detected by inspectors at various undeclared sites in Iran. Speaking on Tuesday ahead of the vote, IAEA Chief Rafael Grossi said,
4: "The best, shortest way for a positive outcome is for Iran to engage with us."
3: 23 countries on the IAEA's 35-member Board of Governors voted on Wednesday for the resolution. China, Russia, and Niger opposed it, while 8 countries abstained. I'm Karen Shamas.
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5: The European Climate Service Copernicus says Earth just sweltered through its hottest month ever. Worldwide temperatures averaged just above 62.5 degrees Fahrenheit in August, matching the all-time mark set in July 2023.
6: This summer is also the warmest summer on record, so we've seen an exceptional few months.
5: Samantha Burgess with Copernicus.
6: Every fraction of a degree of warming increases the likelihood of extremes becoming more intense, more frequent, and longer lasting.
5: I'm Ben Thomas.
1: Hawaii is recovering from the latest hurricane. Lowell passed just west of the islands, and it was a Category 2 hurricane at the time, prompting the National Weather Service to issue the state's first ever tornado watch. It was rough going on Wall Street today for investors amid ongoing tensions between the U.S. and Iran. The Dow lost 353 points. More at townhall.com. Coming up tonight on WDEV at 6 o'clock, it is Vermont Viewpoint with host David Zuckerman, and then hot off the press at 8 this evening. Red Sox are off until they start a series at Fenway Park tomorrow night against the Kansas City Royals. Thunder Road post time 6:30 this evening with Run What You Brung, part of the festivities at the road tonight. Good afternoon. It's 5:05 on this Thursday, September 10th. I'm Lee Cattell, and this is the afternoon news service on WDEV, FM, and AM. Going on right now at the Rusty Parker Park in Waterbury, they are underway with the 33rd annual Waterbury Rotary Sunflower Growing Contest, known as the Hunt for Sunzilla. They're giving away awards for the tallest sunflower, the heaviest sunflower head, and the largest diameter sunflower head. And also the competition, the Search for the Other Green Monster, which is awards for the longest and heaviest zucchinis. To date, this competition's biggest zucchini that's been measured weighed about 54 pounds. And for kids 12 and under, there's a sunflower seed spitting contest for both distance and accuracy. a Burlington man who had previously been released on conditions in a robbery case, is now arrested on a new charge of aggravated assault in connection with the stabbing last month of a man who's confined to a wheelchair. Burlington police say 47-year-old Christopher Thompson appeared in Vermont Superior Court today. The man in the wheelchair said he was stabbed in his face during an attack on August 22nd in the morning near Lake and Depot Streets. The investigation showed the two men didn't know each other. Thompson's extensive criminal history in Vermont includes convictions for assault and robbery and aggravated assault with a weapon. Mike Donahue with Vermont News First reports that Thompson had been released on conditions after an assault and robbery arrest in July, where Thompson resisted arrest when police took him into custody and at least one Burlington police officer was injured. This time, Thompson pleaded not guilty to aggravated assault and is being held without bail. Two young men from Addison County were arrested after crashing a stolen car in Burlington. Wednesday morning around 10 o'clock on North Avenue near Dewey Drive, Burlington police say the driver of the SUV failed to stop for officers and fled to Vols Street, where the juveniles tried to run for it. Both were arrested. One of them allegedly assaulted an officer. Police say the SUV was stolen from a Burlington address on Tuesday. These juveniles were not identified and they were cited and released back to their families. Morristown pastor Becca Jarrell was arrested September 4th for a protest at an Immigration and Customs Enforcement facility in Williston. She and six other church officials were arrested by Vermont State Police after they blocked entrances to the building. The group began their demonstration at 7:15 a.m., singing and praying and highlighting the names of people who have died related to ICE actions. Following their removal around 10:30 in the morning, they were processed at the state police barracks and subsequently released. They are all scheduled for arraignment on October 20th. Pending the decision of the Chittenden County State's Attorney's Office. In a shift back to more traditional teaching methods, the Lamoille South Supervisory Union adopted a new technology policy that limits electronic device use in schools. This school year, kindergartners will not have access to devices, middle schoolers cannot take devices home, and the use of artificial intelligence tools is prohibited. Superintendent Ryan Herity reported increased student handwriting, which has led to requests for pencil grips due to hand cramps. The policy responds to parental input that favored reducing technology reliance in favor of more analog activities. Parents and educators had previously expressed concerns over screen time and its effects on student well-being. And jury selection is underway today for the trial of Jason Eaton. He's accused of shooting three Palestinian college students in Burlington in November of 2023. Tahsin Ali Ahmad, Kenan Abdelhamid, and Hisham Awartani all survived the shootings, but Awartani was left paralyzed. Eaton is charged with attempted murder, and his defense team is planning to argue that he was not aware that his actions were wrong at the time of the incident. Following recent legal changes, he now faces the possibility of life without parole if convicted. The trial is set to start Monday. All three victims are expected to testify. Radio Vermont time is 5:10.
7: Waterbury has drafted a new town plan, and we need all Waterbury residents to weigh in by September 30th. We recognize that lives are busy and the document is dense. We get it. But we want to get it right, and it's critical to hear from you. Get a copy of the plan now on the town website, in the municipal office, or read it at the Waterbury Public Library. The introduction chapter has navigational tools to help guide you. Start with a chapter that most interests you. Please document your thoughts by completing the feedback form found on the Planning Commission's portal, or write Neil Leitner, Waterbury's Planning Director. Attend the hearing at the municipal offices on September 30th, 6 to 8 p.m. The Waterbury Select Board will also hold two public hearings. Why is your input important? The town plan needs to reflect the views of the entire town, so it provides focused policy direction to municipal boards, committees, and staff on the issues that affect your life. You should have a say in that.
1: All right, checking traffic. We did have a report of an accident near the in Shelburne, and it appears as though that is cleared. They've cleared the wreck, but there is still traffic loosening up in that area. There's another accident on Shelburne Road north of that in the area of... Oh, that's still the scene right there. Goodwill Store in South Burlington and near the Olive Garden Italian restaurant near Baldwin Avenue. That accident is still an active scene, and there is some slowed up traffic in that area. That is just south of the interchange with I-189. Southbound motorists on I-89 in Richmond, it slows pretty dramatically where there's a lane merger and some construction going on, so southbound traffic will experience some delays. Route 2 also heading into Richmond Village, there's some heavy traffic there, and it's a little slow going. Right now, some traffic congestion, but moving pretty well in the Waterbury area, and heading on South 89 is pretty much without incident the rest of the way. All other roads appear to be flowing freely at this time. You can call 244-1777 if you've got relevant travel information to pass along. It is 512. And the afternoon news service continues with some international news. We'll start in Gaza, where two children were among the dead after Israel carried out a new strike in the northern Gaza community of Beit Lahaya, according to Shifa Hospital, where the bodies were taken. The strike killed a husband and wife and their two daughters, aged 8 to 12. A neighbor of the family at the hospital said the strike happened around 2 a.m. He said there's nothing that can justify Israel attacking this home. The Israeli military, in a statement, said the strike eliminated a militant who had taken part in attacks against its forces. Israeli military in the past has said it carries out strikes in response to threats against its forces under the ceasefire that has been in place since October. The Iran-backed Houthi rebel group has taken over the Yemen port city of Mocha, about 50 miles from the Bab el-Mandeb Strait, which is a strategic waterway between the Red Sea and the Gulf of Aden. About 12% of the world's oil and other goods are shipped along that strait. Nearly a year after the UN Security Council reimposed sanctions on Iran over its nuclear program, the U.S. and the United Kingdom and their council allies called on Tehran to implement the tough measures and allow inspectors into all its facilities. But Russia and China reiterated their claim that reimposing sanctions against Iran was illegal. Russia vowed to oppose any actions to legitimize the snapback of sanctions. Algeria's government announced they're severing diplomatic ties with the United Arab Emirates. The statement from the Algerian Foreign Ministry gave no specific reason for the decision, but cited alleged provocative and hostile actions by the Gulf Arab state and regrettable and unjustified behavior. Lebanon's mission to the United Nations has accused Israel of committing nearly 2,000 land, air, and sea violations of Lebanon's sovereignty during the month of July, according to a letter to the UN. The letter did not give details of the alleged violations. Israel's military did not respond to request for comment. Israel occupies a large swath of southern Lebanon that it seized during a ground invasion after Hezbollah militants began firing rockets across the border into Israel in March. And Israeli Defense Minister Israel Katz warned Iran of a powerful response if Israel is attacked, saying it would inflict severe damage on Iran of a kind it has not yet suffered, including on its central energy facilities. Katz's statement came after Iran launched missiles at U.S. targets earlier this week in Jordan in response to U.S. strikes on Iranian oil tankers. 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
1: Temperatures around the region right now are mostly in the 70s. In fact, they're all in the 70s, according to our reporting stations. 72 in St. Johnsbury and Morrisville, 73 at the Knapp Airport in Berlin, 75 in Bennington and Burlington, and outside the Waterbury studios right now, 74 degrees. For tonight, mostly cloudy to start, gradually becoming mostly clear with some patchy dense fog toward daybreak, a low near 48. Friday, sunshine, a high near 71. Friday night, mostly clear and calm, low in the upper 40s. Sunshine on Saturday with a high in the upper 70s. Saturday night, mostly cloudy, a low near 60. And Sunday, mostly cloudy. A chance of showers mainly in the late afternoon. And Sunday's high will be around 80 degrees. Partly sunny on Monday and cooler with a high in the upper 60s. And Tuesday, mostly sunny with a high in the low 70s. 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

0: We continue with national news. The artificial intelligence company Anthropic says it has blocked efforts by bad actors to use its AI models for malicious activity like cyber attacks, surveillance, and research that could have led to biological weapons. As AI models grow more powerful, elaborate cyber attacks no longer require sophisticated skills, and even lone individuals can create threats that would not have been possible even a year ago, Anthropic says. The company claims it has added stronger safeguards in its latest models to restrict biological research that could also be used to make weapons. The lengthy report by Anthropic, which is planning an initial public offering in the fall, was published the day after one of its researchers announced he's resigning over concerns that Anthropic and its competitors are not acting responsibly in AI development. He echoed concerns raised inside and outside the industry about the technology's potential to elude human control. State of California is going to court suing the Trump administration to keep the Endangered Species Act intact. Attorney General Rob Bonta filed the suits with a coalition of 21 other attorneys general, adding to dozens of suits that California has already filed to combat the Trump administration. The complaints target the revisions to the Endangered Species Act, which was first enacted under Republican President and Californian Richard Nixon. Trump's changes, finalized in July, rescind a definition of harm that made it illegal to damage the places that endangered species call home, effectively opening up habitat where they shelter, breed, and eat to mining, logging, and other development. Four people serving mandatory life sentences for second-degree murder want the Pennsylvania Supreme Court to step in and open a pathway for sentences like theirs to be reconsidered. Their filings ask the court to intervene through a rare legal process known as a King's Bench petition. This type of filing allows the Pennsylvania Supreme Court to take up a legal matter directly, bypassing lower courts and the typical appeals process if it deems the issue urgent. Since 2021, the court has received about 280 petitions like this, but have agreed to hear only a few. The state Supreme Court ruled this March that sentencing a person to mandatory life without parole without considering the role they played in a murder is unnecessarily cruel under the Pennsylvania Constitution. It stayed its ruling until July 24th to give the General Assembly of Pennsylvania time to correct the unconstitutional sentencing laws. But with deep disagreements over how to proceed, the divided legislature adjourned in July without sending Governor Josh Shapiro legislation that addresses the ruling. We'll check sports next on the afternoon news service. 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
1: A Major General Greg Knight, former Vermont Adjutant General for the stations of Radio Vermont. You're about to hear the 13th in our series about the Vermont Army National Guard, 1st Battalion, 172nd Armored Deployment to Iraq from June 2005 to June 2006, known as Task Force Sabre. Reintegration. We arrived at Camp Shelby after the long flight from Southwest Asia through Bangor, Maine, to Gulfport, Mississippi, and onto buses for the ride to the training base. Our original timeline for out-processing at Camp Shelby was 4 days, which was extended to a week without explanation. I suppose we were good for the economy in Hattiesburg, Mississippi. The transition felt weird. Less than 24 hours before, we had left the combat zone. Insurgents, danger and tragedy, filthy and stinking of feces and burn pit smoke, and came back to green grass, clean sheets and hot showers. We went off post in vans, had dinner at Chili's and drank beer. We ordered pizza delivery and lounged around waiting for our turn to out-process at the Camp Shelby Admin Center. Hurry up and wait. Classic Army. While at Camp Shelby, our state psychiatrist, Colonel Coffin, was on post. He loved soldiers and taking care of them. I remember sitting in a group debrief with most of my Tactical Operations Center team, receiving information from Doc Coffin on PTSD, anxiety, and other post-deployment issues. When Colonel Coffin asked us to share experiences, no one said anything. Nothing. it was still too fresh and raw. Doc Coffin, who I believe understood the gravity of our experience, gave us advice on what to look for. He said whatever was going to manifest would show up in 5 or 6 months. In my case, he was right on. We spent our time at Camp Shelby and in Hattiesburg, going to the gym, visiting bars, restaurants, Walmart, sleeping and getting used to the idea of being back in America. No IEDs, small arms fire, ambushes, mortars or rockets. It was quite warm, and I remember cleaning my face with a baby wipe. Even after nearly a week in the U.S. with running water and showers, the baby wipe was brown with the dust of Ramadi. If you were to blow your nose, what came out was brown. Ramadi wasn't just in our heads, it was in our bodies, literally oozing out of us. For some, retaining the dirt of Ramadi and the sediment from burn pit toxins would cost them their lives. We finally boarded the Global Airways charter jet that would carry us home. After taking off, the initial chatter in the plane faded, and most of us were wrapped in our own thoughts. A lot of us took a nap, despite the excitement of soon being reunited with loved ones. I remember the flight attendants treating us wonderfully, with a great deal of understanding, appreciation, and kindness. They were amazing. As the aircraft approached landing at Burlington International Airport, it seemed like everyone on the plane held their breath. As the wheels touched down, we all let out a great cheer, pumping our fists and high-fiving. Even now, it's hard to describe the feeling of having your loved ones waiting for you on the ramp. I hugged my wife and kids, but my youngest, who was about 2 years old when I left 18 months before, was skeptical. He didn't really know me. I just said to my wife, "Let's go home." Most of us took leave before returning to civilian life. We went to the beach in Maine for a week. I drank a lot of beer, got to know my family again. I did not, however, talk about Ramadi. To this day, most of us don't. Being home, as comforting as it was, felt odd. Everything was just so normal. I'd see neighbors and friends who would say, "Hey, Greg, welcome home. How was it?" As if I'd just come back from a cruise or visiting Myrtle Beach. It seemed no one really understood. I'd just returned from a combat zone. It wasn't their fault. They didn't know. The most awkward question was and remains, "Did you kill anyone?" At first, I didn't know how to answer or even engage the question. To say that wasn't really my job would have been misleading. After being asked a few times, my response became simply, "I hope so." Next month's episode is called Aftermath. This is Major General Greg Knight for the stations of Radio Vermont.

0: 526 on this afternoon news service on WDEV. Time for sports. Red Sox off today. They'll be home against the Kansas City Royals tomorrow night, 6:10 pregame, 7:10 first pitch, right here on your Red Sox station. Last night, the New England Patriots didn't perform very well in their season opener in Seattle, losing 13-10 to the Seahawks. Drake May, Patriot quarterback, was intercepted three times in the loss. They lose to Seattle, despite Seattle not having their starting quarterback for much of the game. Sam Darnold was injured early. He had thrown just two passes, and when he was sacked, he suffered a hip injury. They are encouraged by the news they're receiving about the extent of that injury, and it might not be a devastating blow to him. But Drew Lock came on for Seattle and threw for 187 yards and a touchdown, and it turned into a defensive slugfest. But the Patriots led 10-3 going into the fourth quarter, but the Seahawks rallied for the win. Next up for the Patriots, they'll take on the Pittsburgh Steelers next Sunday at 1 o'clock. NFL game tonight is in Australia. The Melbourne Cricket Ground will be the site of the LA Rams taking on the San Francisco 49ers. The Niners have been in Australia for about a week, but the Rams just got there, hoping to stay on West Coast time and beat the jet lag that way. It'll be interesting to see how that theory pans out. Rams are 3.5-point favorites in this one, and they are the Super Bowl favorites coming in. That one will be on Netflix tonight. The Monday night game is Kansas City Chiefs taking on the Denver Broncos. Patrick Mahomes returning from a torn ACL, and the Chiefs also will have an undrafted rookie left tackle to start. So the protection for Mahomes has got some unproven material up front. And the Broncos defense led the NFL with 68 sacks last season. So maybe a rough start for Mahomes, but he's expected to be back in the lineup for that game on Monday night. Everything else for the opening week of the NFL is on Sunday. Steelers host Atlanta as part of the 1 o'clock games. Also, the Jets are at Tennessee and Buffalo's at Houston. Josh Allen is 0-4 in his career in Houston. He'll try and change that streak when they kick off early. Late afternoon games include Washington at Philadelphia and Green Bay at Minnesota, and the Sunday night game has the New York Giants at home against the Dallas Cowboys. At the National Tennis Center, U.S. Open women's semifinals. One of them is underway. 7 o'clock tonight. Top seed Aryna Sabalenka takes on American Jessica Pegula. Sabalenka looking for her third straight U.S. Open championship. That one starts at 7. Then it is scheduled for an 8-10 start between Coco Gauff and Elena Rybakina in the other women's semifinal. The winners this evening will take on each other in the championship match on Saturday. NASCAR's at the Gateway Speedway just outside of St. Louis, Missouri, on the Illinois side of the border for the Enjoy Illinois race on Sunday afternoon, race number 2 of the NASCAR Cup Series. Thunder Road, 6:30 post time tonight. Jet Service Envelope, Acura Printing Night, including spectator drag races. You can drive your car to the track and then race it on the track if you want to participate in Run What You Brung. The U.S. women's basketball team is going to take on Hungary in the quarterfinals. And also, Green Bay Packer running back Josh Jacobs has pleaded no contest to two misdemeanor charges, including battery, stemming from an altercation with his girlfriend, during which she said he threw her to the ground. Jacobs must pay a $1,000 fine plus court costs for the battery charge. And more than a dozen former hockey players are suing the University of Michigan, alleging their coach and other staff were aware of sexual hazing that included the forced shaving of their genitals and other abuse by teammates decades ago. The plaintiffs are 16 men who played at Michigan between 1984 and 2001. And that's sports here on WDEV. Radio Vermont time is 5:31.
1: With SRN News, I'm Bob Agnew in Washington. Conservatives across the country today are remembering Charlie Kirk, who was assassinated a year ago. His organization continues to expand nationwide, today marking exactly 1 year that the conservative Kirk was assassinated while speaking at a Turning Point USA event in Utah. Wholesale inflation picked up last month after cooling earlier in the summer. That's because higher oil and gas prices of late, stemming from the Iran war, keeping costs elevated. The Labor Department says its producer price index, the one that captures inflation before it reaches consumers, rose by 5.4% in August. Republicans at their midterm convention in Dallas know history is not on their side. Statistically, in the upcoming midterm elections, they're counting on President Trump to rally voter enthusiasm. A losing session on Wall Street at the close, the Dow down 306 points. This is SRN News.
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0: Right, news on Wall Street. Markets went down today as the price of oil rose sharply. S&P, Dow, and NASDAQ all down about 0.6%. Crude oil up 8.2% on the day. West Texas crude at $103.93 a barrel. Brent crude, the European standard, just under $109 a barrel, up 7.6% today. Price of gold off more than $102 at $4,358 an ounce, and silver has dropped more than 6.6% to $64.09 an ounce. Some post-market closing news here. Oracle reported growth in its cloud computing business, suggesting the company's large AI data center projects are helping boost its financial results. And Adobe gave an outlook for sales that narrowly missed analysts' estimates, renewing concerns about pressure from artificial intelligence upstarts. Some of the top gainers on Wall Street today included Reddit. The online gathering community was up 6% on the day. And one of the big losers was American Eagle Outfitters. They were down nearly 14%. The sales of homes dropped fairly sharply as well. High mortgage rates have kept a lot of people out of the market. And the home sales were down for the lowest level since about 2022. Macy's was down 4.7%. The retailer put out a good report for the latest quarter, but warned about factors that could influence how much its customers may feel comfortable spending going forward. Radio Vermont time is 5:35.
1: University of Vermont Medical Center has been recognized as just one of 10 hospitals worldwide for its commitment to healthcare worker well-being. The American Nurses Credentialing Center awarded the hospital its Silver Well-Being Excellence Credential, citing programs that support staff mental health, resilience, professional growth, and workplace safety. Hospital leaders say employee feedback helped shape these initiatives, creating a healthier workplace and strengthening patient care. UVM Health Network, living healthy together.
0: At 5:36, we continue with more local news here on the afternoon news service. A machine shop went up in flames this morning in St. Johnsbury. Fire officials say the building on Mount Pisgah Road was fully engulfed when they got there. Six departments responded, and they kept the flames from spreading to other buildings, but the shop was a total loss. No one was injured. Officials haven't determined the cause, but they say it's not considered suspicious. The Orleans County Fair got underway in Barton today. It continues through Sunday when the Demolition Derby will take center stage. In that demolition derby, a grandfather will square off against his grandson as part of that competition. Police in St. Johnsbury arrested Raphael Owens last night after responding to reports of gunshots near Elm Street and Concord Avenue. Owens is charged with reckless endangerment. Authorities say there were no injuries reported. He's due in court today. Hartford police are investigating a fatal fire involving a person possibly living out of a car in a local cemetery. Vermont News First reports a regional medical examiner was called to the Hartford Point Cemetery off Route 14 between Interstate 89 and the Shady Lawn Motel. Initial reports said the vehicle was a camper, but Police Lieutenant Will Fernari says it's a car. Police were at the scene today to confirm the identity of the charred body and the cause of death. The state of Vermont will get $11.7 million from the Federal Rural Health Transformation Program to spend on nursing homes and long-term care systems. $9 million is going to go toward tuition benefits aimed at health care professionals willing to work in underserved areas for at least 5 years after graduation. The rest of the money will support 3 nursing homes to boost staffing and provide more training to nursing assistants. Vermont Lieutenant Governor John Rogers has allegedly violated state cannabis laws by growing weed at an unauthorized location. The Vermont Cannabis Control Board says Rogers is licensed to grow at his property on Rogers Road in West Glover, but not at another property where Cannabis Control Board officials say they found hundreds of cannabis seedlings during an inspection. In response to the CCB, Rogers said he moved his starter plants out to permitted fields a few days later. Rogers appeared before the board in a closed-door hearing Wednesday, where a resolution was reached. Those results have not been publicly released. Part of Bridge Street in Waitsfield is closed until 9 o'clock tonight for a community celebration marking the 15th anniversary of Tropical Storm Irene. The event includes food and drinks, live music, and a river exploration, part of a five-event series aimed at honoring the past, present, and future of the area. A Texas man is facing charges after he was going the wrong way on the interstate today. Troopers were monitoring traffic at a U-turn on I-91 South in Hartford. A vehicle passed the trooper, then turned around and drove the wrong way on the interstate to stop and speak to the trooper. The operator was identified as 79-year-old Clifton Eves of Houston, Texas. He was taken into custody and then processed and cited to appear in Windsor County Court for negligent operation and reckless endangerment. A Bristol resident has been sentenced for luring a child and contributing to the delinquency of a minor. 35-year-old Cole Lossman pled guilty to one felony and one misdemeanor charge. He was sentenced to 6 months to 2 years in prison, all suspended, with 3 years of probation to run concurrently. Lossman's probation conditions prohibit him from contacting the victim and require him to complete individual mental health counseling and treatment. He's also prohibited from having contact with children under 16. A Richford man is accused of stealing nearly $1,400 in merchandise on Church Street in downtown Burlington. Police say 32-year-old Tanner Hart tried to run away from officers and resisted arrest. Police say he was also wanted on an arrest warrant in Franklin County. This weekend, Montpelier will host the 6th annual Air Peyton Memorial 5K Walk Run for Pediatric Cancer. The event honors Peyton Smith, an Eagle Scout who died from Ewing's sarcoma in 2020. It aims to raise funds for Alex's Lemonade Stand Foundation. In its first 5 years, the event has raised more than $100,000 for pediatric cancer research. Last year's proceeds reached nearly $49,000. Registration for the in-person event begins at 10 a.m. Sunday, with the race starting at 11, and a free 1K fun run for kids is included this year, along with food trucks and games. Radio Vermont time is 5:41.
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0: All right, a series of international stories here starts in Africa. At least 26 students were killed when a fire swept through two adjacent schools in the eastern Congo. 19 girls and 7 boys were killed, and 29 people were being treated at local medical facilities in Bukavu in the eastern part of the country. There is no word yet on the nature of the fire or how it began. A Dutch tour bus overturned in eastern Switzerland in a serious accident that left several people dead and others injured. The bus overturned in the Alpine canton of Graubünden, and rescue teams were responding to the scene. The police did not specify the number of dead and injured, but Swiss media say 48 people were on the bus, and the Dutch Travel Industry Association said the passengers were Dutch. A police spokesman said the coach collided with the crash barrier and then overturned. Ukrainian President Volodymyr Zelensky is visiting Canada today. And Canada, according to Prime Minister Mark Carney, plans to produce millions of drones over the next 2 years and send a third of them to Ukraine. Carney said Canada's armed forces currently have only about 2,000 drones, but will need millions in the years ahead. He said contacts announced Thursday would increase the Canadian military's drone fleet tenfold. Carney announced a package of air defense interceptors for Ukraine worth $350 million, and Canada will also provide more than $430 million in loan guarantees to help Ukraine buy natural gas ahead of winter and contribute to Ukraine's Energy Security Fund. A cargo ship docked for repairs in a port in China caught fire, 25 people killed. The ship was being repaired in the Beihai Shipbuilding Company at the port of Qingdao, a major shipping hub on the northeastern coast of China. A total of 42 people had been on the vessel, and 12 of them were safely evacuated. A Swiss Federal Intelligence Service has published a 200-page dossier on the notorious Nazi war criminal Josef Mengele, the German doctor known as the Angel of Death for conducting horrific medical experiments on prisoners at Auschwitz. During World War II, Mengele served at the Auschwitz extermination camp in Nazi-occupied Poland, where about 1.1 million people were killed, about 1 million of them Jews. He became infamous for carrying out brutal medical experiments on inmates, including children, under the guise of scientific research. Mengele drowned in 1979 while swimming on the coast of Brazil. And a British man plotted with Russian spies to sabotage a drone factory in England. That's what prosecutors said in a London court today. 31-year-old Joshua Camage was charged with engaging in conduct to materially assist a foreign intelligence service in carrying out activities in violation of the National Security Act. He did not enter a plea during his initial court appearance. He was returned to custody and ordered to appear in the Central Criminal Court in 2 weeks. Camage was in contact with a suspected representative of the GRU Volunteer Corps, a group controlled by Russia's military intelligence agency. That's what a prosecutor said in Westminster Magistrates Court today. 547 here on WDEV FM and AM, taking a look at your forecast. Mostly cloudy tonight, gradually becoming mostly clear. Some patchy dense fog toward daybreak, and a low near 48. On Friday, sunny, a bit on the cool side with a high near 71. Friday night, mostly clear and calm, a low near 47. Saturday, sunny, a bit warmer with a high near 78. Mostly cloudy Saturday night with a low near 60. And for Sunday, mostly cloudy, showers likely moving in, especially in the late afternoon, with a high near 80 degrees. Showers also likely Sunday evening and a low in the low 50s. But looks good to start the week. Monday, partly sunny, high in the upper 60s. And Tuesday, mostly sunny with a high near 73. It is 73 right now at the Knapp Airport in Berlin and 72 right now outside the Radio Vermont studios in Waterbury. And we continue here on the stations of Radio Vermont. And in just a moment here, you're going to hear from NASCAR Today.
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15: 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Might as well call it a season. That's it. Got it? Good. This fall, the chase is back. 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
12: Every NASCAR Cup Series driver has tracks circled on the calendar. One of those for Joey Logano is this weekend's venue, Worldwide Technology Raceway. The Team Penske pilot believes he'll create traction from eighth in the point standings, considering the inaugural race win and top five finishes in all four Gateway starts.
21: You got to go out there and you got to capitalize on it. 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Doesn't mean that we can't win any other ones, but when I look at the racetracks, I look at Phoenix, I look at Gateway as probably the ones that stand out the most.
12: I'm Susie Armstrong. 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
22: 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Vermont already has one of the most progressive tax systems in the nation, with a third highest total tax burden. Why should taxpayers believe more spending will make our state more affordable? Vermont has a spending problem, not a revenue problem, and it's time to understand where is the money going and who will be left to pay. The warning signs are clear. People are leaving the workforce. Private sector jobs are declining rapidly. Vermont is shrinking, and many businesses are struggling to stay open. Before asking for more money or shifting the burden, let's ask why we're spending so much and can we do better? More taxes aren't solving the problem. They are contributing to it. 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
24: 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The percentage of credit card balances that were 90 days or more delinquent is more than 13%. 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The amount of consumer credit card unsecured debt is more than $1.3 trillion. 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I'm Peter Greenberg, and this is today's Worldwide Travel Minute. 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
0: out on the roads right now, outside of the I-89 south traffic, south of the Richmond exit, there is a lane merger there where traffic is slowed somewhat in that area, but they have cleared the accident on Shelburne Road, and looks like things are just about free-flowing throughout our area. I don't see any major incidents or accidents right now on the traffic tracker, and so we'll go with that right now. Good commute on this Thursday afternoon. National news. In Missouri, they are ready to hold their November election with the congressional districts that were passed after the last census. The U.S. Supreme Court today rejected a new map backed by President Donald Trump that Republicans hope could win them an additional seat in the midterms. The Supreme Court decision has made their decision, and Missouri's chief election official directed local authorities to use U.S. House districts passed in 2022, as the Missouri highest court had ordered. Crews began repairing the only cargo port on one of Hawaii's smallest main islands while power was being restored to another island today, 2 days after Hurricane Lowell skirted along the state's western edge. At least two deaths were linked to the storm. On the island of Kauai, high winds and surging waves damaged oceanfront resorts, ripped up roads, and knocked out power. And on Lanai, a harbor that supplies much of the food and fuel to its 3,300 residents, that harbor was inoperable and will take about 2 weeks to repair. Hawaii Governor Josh Green said the overall destruction to Hawaii's infrastructure may be comparable to Hurricane Iniki that hit Kauai in 1992. The lawyer for Lindsey Clancy told a judge today that Lindsey Clancy should not be tried a second time for killing her three young children because prosecutors don't have enough evidence. He said the court should decide she's not guilty by reason of insanity. 11 of the 12 jurors were ready to clear Clancy of criminal responsibility last Friday, but the deadlock forced the judge to declare a mistrial, leaving the case unresolved. Attorney Kevin Reddington's motion asked the same judge to acquit Clancy, which would prevent a second trial. Prosecutors haven't said if they'll seek to put the former labor and delivery nurse on trial again. Neither side disputed that Clancy strangled her three children in the family's home in 2023 before trying to kill herself. Her attorney said she was a loving mother in the grip of a rare condition called postpartum psychosis, while prosecutors argued she knew what she was doing. Under Massachusetts law, prosecutors had to prove either that Clancy did not have a mental disease or defect, that despite having one, she retained the substantial capacity to appreciate the wrongfulness of her actions or conform her conduct to the law. Okay, local news taking us to the top of the hour, 4 minutes away here on WDEV. The Unified School Board in Barrie is getting ready for a special election Tuesday. Voters will decide for or against a $57.1 million school budget. The Barrie District is the only one in the state with

0: Votes will be counted post-election day. 41-year-old Joshua Brackett of Waitsfield has been arraigned for attempted murder and burglary after a shooting in Barrytown. Brackett pleaded not guilty during a virtual hearing Tuesday and faces up to life in prison. The shooting was Sunday when a man called 911 after getting shot in the chest, reportedly inflicted by Brackett. Police say Brackett entered the victim's home looking for his ex-partner, who wasn't there at the time. Investigators collected shell casings and a revolver from the scene. Brackett's being held without bail at the State Correctional Complex in St. Johnsbury. He has a prior pending case involving allegations of domestic assault. A weight of the evidence hearing is scheduled to determine the next steps in his case. Voters in 18 towns served by the Central Vermont Career Center will consider a new bond proposal at a special election November 3rd. Last year's bond request of $149 million was rejected by about 1,900 votes. The latest proposal is for just under $55 million. This bond would fund a new two-story satellite center on the U32 Middle and High School and allow an increase in capacity from 245 to 450 students. This plan maintains a connection with Spalding High School, where some programs will remain. And home heating oil consumers are advised to expect rising prices this winter. Forecasts suggest costs could reach $5 to $6 a gallon. Tom Johnson of Johnson Energy in Rutland says volatility in the global oil market, influenced by conflicts involving the U.S., Iran, and then ongoing tensions in Ukraine, is pushing up prices. Matt Cota from the Vermont Fuel Dealers Association says while heating oil prices are fluctuating, propane prices have remained stable. Well, Bob Welch will open up tomorrow morning at 6 a.m. with the morning news service here on WDEV. Red Sox are back in action tomorrow night at home against the Kansas City Royals with the pregame starting at 6:10. I'm Lee Cattell. Thank you for joining me on the afternoon news service here on these locally owned and operated stations of Radio Vermont. 72 degrees and partly sunny outside the Radio Vermont studios. Vermont Viewpoint with host David Zuckerman is coming up next as we come up on 6 o'clock.
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2: News this hour from Town Hall. I'm Keith Peters in Washington. Donald Trump's pitch to send Americans $5,000 check should Republicans prevail in the November midterms is drawing reaction across the political spectrum. Lawyer John Day says President Trump's payment promise raises a big question.
3: This money would have to be appropriated by Congress. It would have to be approved by Congress. It doesn't just exist out there in a slush fund for the president to hand out. So Congress would have a say in whether or not it gets authorized. And you can draw your own conclusions about whether that's likely or not.
2: The Committee for a Responsible Federal Budget's Mark Goldwine says the U.S. has some $40 trillion in debt and has no money to simply give away.
4: You give away dividends when you sort of have extra dividends when you, you know, have extra surpluses. Mm-hmm. And we have quite the opposite. We're deeply in debt.
2: Republicans are working to shrug off voter concerns about the economy. The New York City Police Department is gearing up to protect residents tomorrow for the September 11th 25-year commemoration ceremony and the start of the Jewish New Year. Correspondent Laura Winters reports.
5: New York City Police Commissioner Jessica Tisch holding a news conference alerting New Yorkers and tourists of the increase in patrols on Friday at the 9/11 25-year ceremony at Ground Zero. Then at sundown, beefed up patrols around synagogues as the start of the two-day Jewish New Year celebration begins at sundown.
6: Even as shootings and murders have fallen to historic lows, hate crimes are moving in the wrong direction. Through the first 8 months of this year, confirmed hate crimes citywide are up 16%, and anti-Semitic hate crimes are up 9%.
5: Laura Winters reporting.
2: Another rough day on Wall Street with the Dow down by 316 points, the NASDAQ dropping 171, and the S&P 500 index lower by 44. More on these stories at townhall.com.
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5: The European Climate Service Copernicus says Earth just sweltered through its hottest month ever. Worldwide temperatures averaged just above 62.5 degrees Fahrenheit in August, matching the all-time mark set in July 2023.
6: This summer is also the warmest summer on record, so we've seen an exceptional few months.
5: Samantha Burgess with Copernicus.
6: Every fraction of a degree of warming increases the likelihood of extremes becoming more intense, more frequent, and longer lasting.
5: I'm Ben Thomas.
4: Thousands of water systems nationwide still have not accounted for potentially dangerous lead pipes supplying homes and businesses with drinking water. There have been over 1,000 citations issued by the EPA. News and analysis at townhall.com. From Washington, I'm Keith Peters reporting. For the first time in more than 30 years, a sitting governor in Rhode Island has been beaten in a primary, correspondent Donna Warder reports.
7: Rhode Island Governor Dan McKee has been defeated in the state's Democratic primary by Helena Foulkes, a former senior executive for CVS and the retailer Hudson's Bay. McKee is the first governor in any U.S. state to lose a party primary since 2018, and it's the first time in more than 30 years that a sitting governor in Rhode Island has lost a primary. Foulkes' win was redemption for 2022, when she narrowly lost to McKee in a crowded primary field, and McKee had refused to take her concession call. The mayor of Providence, Rhode Island, also was ousted Wednesday, losing to David Morales, a young Democratic socialist endorsed by U.S. Senator Bernie Sanders. I'm Donna Warder.
4: More on these stories available at townhall.com. From Washington, I'm Keith Peters reporting.
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15: Good morning, everybody. David Zuckerman here on this fine Thursday morning, beautiful morning. I want to mention a couple things before I get into the show. Obviously, you've been hearing from Bob and pretty much everyone else as we all think about the horrible events of 9/11, 25 years ago tomorrow, and the show tomorrow that's going to have some of that conversation here. There's been a lot of other programs talking about, of course, that moment that we will all sadly remember, really changed our country, changed the world, and the horrible deaths of so many folks in the buildings, and of course the first responders who ran in to try to help everybody. So I just want to honor that day, and sort of oddly enough, it looks like tomorrow is going to be one of those glorious, beautiful days that I think other folks will also remember. It's just one of those crisp, beautiful days that turned into horrible tragedy. So let's all think about that for the next day or two, a couple days, and always. Other things to mention, the Energy Action Network Summit is coming up on Wednesday, September 23rd at the Farmhouse at the Essex Resort. They have an annual event talking about all of the energy use in Vermont and where it comes from, where it goes, what it does. EANVT.org, Energy Action Network Vermont, EANVT.org. And then I just wanted to read from something that I recently got information about that is, I think, just a curious thought about how all of us get to thinking and sort of categorizing groups of people because of what we hear on the news or what we don't hear on the news. And this is information about six people who were charged in a child sex ring in Greenville, South Carolina. The victims were under 11. The defendants are a fire department training officer, two former police officers, a retired city employee, and their spouses. And 2 weeks ago, a judge granted all six bond. They're all now at home. And the point of this post was that none of them are trans, none of them were immigrants, none of them were drag queens. There's been no national coverage of it, no wire story, no cable news story about it. And I just think it's important to recognize that there are a range of people who do horrible things to children. They are an extreme minority of our society as a whole, regardless of who they are, what they look like, who they love. It's a horrible thing that they do. But we shouldn't group any whole group of people based on the actions of a few. And just think about what we get drilled to us by news or by certain news networks that make us then start to think everybody of any category is of a particular nature about what they do to children. And, you know, we'll have a related segment, oddly enough, to this a little bit later in the show. So to the show, I'm going to go from the back to the front, as I always do, so I can introduce my immediate guest at the end of this wrap. The final guest I'm going to have is from 10:30 to 11. That's Kate McCann. She's a representative from Montpelier. She has recently sent a letter to her legislative colleagues that she, if she were to win, which I believe she's either unopposed or likely to win in Montpelier, her reelection, she is planning to run for Speaker of the House. So we're going to be talking with Kate McCann about that. From 10 to 10:30, I will be speaking with Joe Rail and Danny McGibney, board members of Barry Pride, and the events they do with a fundraiser, a bake sale in Barry, as well as now other events throughout the year as an organization supporting local trans community programs as well as the LGBTQ community in general. And then in this first hour, great community event. I've been many, many times. The South End Art Hop, which many folks have heard about. If you haven't had a chance to go and you have a chance to drive into Burlington either this evening or throughout the day tomorrow, and I think it continues into Sunday. We'll get the details in a minute. Just a tremendous street block party tonight. Artists open up their studios for folks to walk through and see their amazing work. They obviously sell their work. There are food vendors. There's music. And we're going to get into all those details during this hour. And so I'm excited to welcome over the phone Christy Mitchell. She's the executive director of the South End Arts Hop Arts and Business Association, also known as SEABA, S-E-A-B-A. You can find out more at SEABA.com. Christy, are you there?
16: I am. Thank you so much for having me.
15: Well, I really appreciate you coming on. Just for listeners' sake, sometimes we scramble. I got this together yesterday afternoon for this hour. So Christy was kind enough, along with Erin Bundock and Savannah Tabo-Sherry, who are going to come on a little bit later in this hour to talk about different aspects of the Art Hop. So I want to really great appreciation to the three of them for helping fill this gap that I had. So Christy, thank you for joining me. Tell us first a little bit about SEABA. What is SEABA? You're the executive director. What is the work that you do? And who are you?
16: So yeah, I'm Christy Mitchell. I'm the executive director of SEABA. I've been executive director for 8 years. This is my eighth Art Hop, or 7 years as director, eighth Art Hop. But as an artist, I've been in the South End Arts District of Burlington for 23 years. So it's my 23rd Art Hop as either an artist, business person, or assistant director, now director. What's exciting about the South End, you know, over 20 plus years, just seeing how much it's grown. First off, thanks for having us. Even last minute, you know, I think it's an amazing opportunity to let people know about the, you know, how excited we are for the event. Yeah, and, you know, SIBA's moved, so we've got a new location. We've got a lot to be excited about.
15: Well, fantastic. And what does SIBA do year-round? Clearly, yeah. A huge part of the South End is the incredible arts community that exists throughout those buildings. Maybe you can give a little history of that, but also SIBA in general, as the South End of Burlington has really, that whole Pine Street corridor has just become alive over these many years.
16: Yeah, so SIBA, we turned 40 this year, whew. So 40 years of being present on the Pine Street corridor, so it's changed names over the years, most recently South End Arts District for the last 15 or so, but yeah, SIBA's mission has really been to represent the South End, artists, entrepreneurs, businesses, really supporting them with programs and services that enhance their opportunities, but also, you know, just making sure that tourism and other economic factors for artists and small businesses are supported.
15: Yeah, are you aware of or do you collaborate with other similar districts and communities across the country? I can't imagine many other cities the size of Burlington have such a vibrant, I mean, it is tremendous. And I was trying to explain to someone earlier how, you know, obviously people think back to New York City and different parts of New York City and old warehouses turning into art areas. But that's a city of millions of people. It just seems disproportionately vibrant for a city this size. Is that accurate? Or is that just my exceptionalism mind thinking about, you know, Vermont and Burlington and the rest of it?
16: Well, I think to myself every single year, where are they all coming from? There's so many artists. There's so many creative people. I think it is a high proportion percentage of the population because it just feels like we're immersed in it. And we do study other arts districts. It is in our strategic plan to, you know, study what other people are doing, what's worked for them. We do have a very unique situation, though, like you're saying. You know, it's you know, delegated pretty much to a 2-mile strip of Pine Street from Main to Home Ave, you know, but the concentration of almost every single location in the area is an independent business. And what's cool is some of those independent businesses have gone to be huge, you know, mm-hmm. So we have Lake Champlain Chocolates down there. We have, you know, Burton's down
15: there. AO Glass, I think, is down there.
16: AO Glass is doing incredible work, you know, and so there's these startups that have become something massive. And, you know, our founding board 40 years ago have gone on to be incredible business people. So Netty Real Estate, you know, Steve Conant with the Soda Plant.
15: I was going to say the Soda Plant, absolutely, yeah.
16: Yeah. so many incredible people have founded, you know, SIBA to see where it is today. I mean, you know, Bernie Sanders was mayor when we were founded, and mm-hmm. he helped start CEDO, Community Economic Development Office, which in turn Bruce Sniper at the time helped found.
15: Rest in peace. Yeah, absolutely. You know, Bernie, the guy that some people call communist and socialist, actually started the Economic Development Office in Burlington and helped create mm-hmm. this incredible entrepreneurial zone. I thought it was interesting, and you mentioned independent businesses, right? You've got coffee shops down there. I think Speeder and Earls. You've got the Arts Riot. Is that still called Arts Riot? It goes through different names, so I don't know what the current name is.
16: That's what we just took over. So now the SIBA Center.
15: Oh, wow.
16: So we just took over 7,000 square foot space. It used to be a bar, restaurant, and concert venue, and now we've turned it into a completely performing arts center with an art gallery.
15: All right. Wow. And I think Amanda Janu kicked off her campaign there, if I'm not mistaken.
16: That's right. Kicked it off and celebrated the primary win.
15: That's right. And so... So I just looked at the clock. I've got to take a quick break. We will be back with you in a moment, Christy, to get a little more into what is Art Hop all about. Folks, you're listening to Vermont Viewpoint here on WDEV in Waterbury, and we'll be right back.
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15: And welcome back to Vermont Viewpoint here on WDEV in Waterbury. I'm your host, David Zuckerman, here on Thursday, the 10th of September. And apparently earlier I said the South End Art Hop starts tonight. It is not tonight. It is tomorrow, Friday from 5 to 10, Saturday from 10 to 10, and Sunday 11 to 4. And I think I probably just got so excited about it because I've been many times. I'm joined by Christy Mitchell. She is the executive director of the South End Arts and Business Association, also an artist who's been participating as a South End artist resident for, I think you said, 23 years. Is that right?
16: Yeah.
15: And what is your medium? I mean, that's one of the things. Let's just briefly, what are some of the range of things, but what is your personal form of art that you most like to work on?
16: Yeah, sure. I went to art school in Savannah, Georgia, graduated in metals and jewelry design, but I actually ended up going on to be more of like a collage artist, assemblage artist. I actually do a solo art show every November. So if you nice. Want to come back to SEVA Center, November 6th, I'll have an art opening. It's kind of a set design, almost conceptual work, but typically my answer is I'm focused on everyone else's art.
15: Yeah, no, it's a big job. How many artists are sort of engaged with this, whether physically present in the buildings that are there, or also aren't there some folks that set up on the streets as well and in different nooks and crannies around the South End during this event?
16: Yeah, so we're a member organization. We have hundreds of artist members. So for this weekend specifically, there's 120 artists that are in the juried show. There's 120 artists that are in our artist markets that take place Saturday and Sunday at the dealer.com parking lot. So 60 plus artists each day in a loop that you can just see it all in one. And then, you know, we curate art. We have 500 pieces of art around the whole South End and historic buildings like the Maltex Building, Innovation Center, SEVA Center, the vaults, and then little stuff like, you know, coffee shop like Peter and Earl's. So 500 pieces of art there, you know, hundreds of artists with us, but then other galleries and other art studios are open and there's hundreds of them.
15: Whoa, that is a lot. I want to remind callers, if you're interested in asking Christy a question in the next 10 minutes or so, or Erin Bundock or Savannah Thibault Sherry, let me know if I'm saying that wrong, Christy.
16: It's Thibault Sherry.
15: Thibault
16: yeah.
15: Sherry, who are also going to join us to talk about the music and some of the more specifics of the artists. Please feel free to call in at 244-1777. If you're an artist out there who is in another part of the state and you know of other art events that are happening, you know, this fall during craft festivals or, you know, tourist season with the foliage, feel free to call in and let us know. Or if you have a question, call in. So, Christy, when you, how would you describe the feel and the buzz of the three different days in terms of, you know, the Saturday evening scene to the Friday evening scene to the Saturday scene to the Sunday scene?
16: Oh, absolutely. I'm glad you asked that because a very specific answer. And one thing I will note about the art is if you can't attend this weekend, we put every single piece of art on our website at SEVA.com/shop. So you can view the exhibit now. And through the month of September, and some shows are actually up for 3 months. So you don't need to make the trip, but you can come back. A lot of it's on view, especially at the SEVA Center, Tuesday through Saturday, 11 to 5. But yeah, so good question about the vibe. So there's a very specific tones to each day. Friday night, we close the street. Pine Street closes from Kilburn to Howard Street, pedestrian-only zone. That, I like to say, is more of the party. You know, you're out and about, you're seeing friends, you're running into new spaces, you're kind of exploring the area. The energy's super high, a lot of live music, 30 food trucks. There's a shuttle service going from Church Street down all the way to Burton on Industrial or Queen City Park Road. So you can kind of bike valet by Local Motion. There's a lot of ways to get to the pedestrian zone without having to drive. You can park and ride with a shuttle or you can bike in. So Friday night party vibe. Saturday is really fun. It's very family friendly. So 10 a.m. to 10 p.m. is the full day, very long day. But it actually starts at 9 a.m. to 2 p.m. at the Burlington Farmers Market on Pine Street. They host our Kids Hop. So it's local nonprofits that serve families. We'll have kids activities for free. And then the Farmers Market is actually hosting kids vendors, which is really cool. You know, our youngest entrepreneurs vending. And then in the Art Hop program, which is in the 7 days now, it's insert in the middle of the paper this week, you can see a whole list of kids' activities outside of the Farmers Market. And then Saturday night, we kind of switch up, and we're going to host the Strut Fashion Show. So this is a fashion show with different openers. There's two shows, one at 4:30 and one at 8. You can buy those through 7 days or at our website, diva.com. That's the only ticketed event that we host all weekend. The whole thing, Friday through Sunday, is free to attend, family-friendly. 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We're definitely seeking support as a nonprofit to keep this free. So we definitely want to encourage people to go to siva.com/donate if they want to support this work. So that's Saturday. And then Sunday, 11 to 4, it's more of a relaxed day. So if you don't want to do the crowds, suggest Sunday. You know, you can actually go into art studios, small businesses, talk to the artists, maybe even return if you found something, you know, you couldn't stop thinking about. You saw some art on Friday or Saturday, and you're like, you know, I have to have this piece of art. It's a really good opportunity for that. We'll also have another market, artistmarketdealer.com. We'll have some indoor art on Sunday at the Siva Center, along with a juried show that you can vote for People's Choice.
15: Wow, you must be both excited and exhausted. And I was just thinking on that relaxed day Sunday. So I'm actually a farmer at that Saturday farmers market. I know how much work it is to get sort of a whole store set up and then sell stuff and then take it down. And these vendors, these artists are going to be doing this 3 days in a row. Obviously, they've set up, many of them have studios, so they've set it up. But I would suggest maybe if you go on Sunday at 11, if you brought them a cup of tea or coffee, I bet they'd be really, really happy to have that.
16: You're very, very right. The smiles on their faces are just a little bit, you know, a little smaller, but they're
15: amazing
16: happy
15: people.
16: To do it. I mean, you know, these artists, I mean, they're small businesses too. They need this kind of support. And even if you're not buying something, you know, lending a compliment or following them on social media or taking their business card, it means a lot.
15: Yeah, I mean, that's a huge thing, right? If you are someone who has a social media thumbs and fingers and you want to help spread the word, that's certainly wonderful to help our local small businesses. These folks all, many of them live in Burlington, but many also live in the surrounding county and even next counties over, if I'm not mistaken. And so it's really a regional event and really helps Burlington help those vendors. Do you have an idea from any vendors what percentage of their annual income comes from this weekend? I mean, I imagine for some of them, this is a real, you know, 5%, 10% of their annual sales. It's huge exposure for these folks, right?
16: Oh, absolutely. It's the largest sales weekend for just about anyone that has anything to do with Art Hop. So small businesses, artist vendors, it's the most impactful economic decision that they make, you know, to have, you know, 20,000 plus, you know, engaged visitors over 3 days. I mean, when I tell people the synopsis, it's 130 locations across 2 miles, 22 hours total. You know, it's just a constantly engaged crowd that's there to do one thing, and that's to support creativity. Every single artist represented for the most part. I mean, there's other big festivals, but this is the largest, you know, largest arts festival in Vermont. You know, it depends a little bit on how much they vend, but this is definitely a big part of supporting their business.
15: Yeah, and I was going to make a parallel that obviously professional artists and sometimes hobby crafters, it's two different worlds in terms of, you know, your income stream and your dependence on it. But it really does kick off the whole fall window of, you know, 6, 8 weeks, 10 weeks, maybe across Vermont, it seems like, where we just open our doors and have all these craft festivals. And it is a expression of Vermont's creativity, right?
16: Absolutely. It's so lovely. You know, when I go around Art Hop, I try to buy something from all of the vendors, and I use those.
15: You have no wallet after that.
16: No, I don't. But I use those pieces kind of as my little gift, you know, box for holiday gifts and things throughout the year. It's like this really nice little option to say, okay, I'm going to give something handmade. And then you're right. You know, it kicks off kind of the holiday shopping season. You know, these are vendors who are working tirelessly to have enough products for things. And so we'll be hosting some artist markets at the SEPA Center and some last minute holiday shopping markets. So we'll be open for like Small Business Saturday in November and the last shopping Saturday in December before some of the holiday season. So definitely more opportunities to shop this out then.
15: And again, do you have your own stand and your own shop open, or because you're the director of sort of the whole thing, is that just too much for you to handle?
16: Every single year, I wish. I plan ahead and I think, oh, I should do it, but I would need to hire another person to run it, you know, and so even just having one piece of art, I have one piece of art in the whole show, you know, that's showing. So, yeah, that's about all I can pull off. I think someday if I, you know, have enough helpers, I'll do my own to stand. But, yeah, for now it's mostly just a big kind of conceptual art show, like an opening reception in November.
15: And, again, the website, is there a special South End Art Hop website, or is it a subset of the SEBA site? Where can people go to find out more?
16: Yeah, the whole digital guide is live now. So SEBA.com, SEABA.com, just on the homepage, or /ArtHop will get you there. 7 Days is also published it in the paper and online. So it's a comprehensive guide. It's super cool. It's, 28 pages, and it's got editorial stories about local businesses along with the map, the program, each site, what hours they're open, who's showing their work there, you know, all of it.
15: And then there are numerous restaurants and breweries along the way. I'm assuming they are all open both Friday evening, Saturday, and many of them on Sunday. Or talk a little bit about the food opportunities. Plus, are there street food vendors as well?
16: There are. So Orleans Food Trucks Vermont, Orleans Brothers are organizers. They're known for the South End Get Down food truck event on Fridays in the summer. They've curated over 30 food trucks. The majority you'll find from the soda plant at 266 Pine down to the Malfix building at 431 Pine. They're kind of all along that strip.
15: Yep.
16: And then, you know, our local businesses will be open the entire Art Hop weekend. So right behind us is Reprise Wine, you know, Great Harvest Bread, Mr. Creamy across the street, you know, down the road there's Zero Gravity, there's Switchback, there's, you know, there's a lot of breweries.
15: Yeah. Pizza Place, I think.
16: Local restaurants that will be open. Yeah, Pizza 44. So we definitely, what's nice about Art Hop is it's a celebration of our community, but it's also a sneak peek of what you can find all the time. You know,
15: right.
16: It's not just this weekend. You know, we're all here. It's funny when people say, oh, you know, do you shut this down after this weekend? Is this art studio just for this weekend? It's like, no, we're actually, it's all year.
15: Right. This is a big celebration of it, and it's sort of an extra bells and whistles. Do all vendors, crafters, artists, do they tend to have hours, though? Because sometimes I'm assuming they just want to be able to have the door closed and focus on their work, and then we'll wrap up after this.
16: That's exactly right. So what I tell people is this is your one chance to 100% get into some of these art studios' doors. You know, this is when they say, okay, my door's open, I'm ready for the public. You know, most of the time, a lot of these art studios are very private. You know, they need that space to create, and then they go out and vend at different locations. So very cool to be able to see all the doors open and definitely take this opportunity. We do have on our website a members list. We have like an Explore the South End map. It's interactive. You can type in, you know, I'm looking for a jeweler, and it'll pop up all the jewelers. And each profile has their open hours and how to get in touch with them.
15: Well, Christy, thank you so much for joining me on very short notice, scrambling to make it happen. Folks, you're listening to Vermont Viewpoint here on WDEV. Christy, thank you for joining me.
16: Yeah, thank you so much for having me. It's been lovely.
15: You bet. And when we get back, we'll have Erin Bundock, who is going to talk a little bit more about music and the Strut fashion show. We'll be right back.
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15: Good morning, everybody. Thank you. Welcome back to Vermont Viewpoint here on WDEV in Waterbury. I'm your host, David Zuckerman, here on Thursday, the 10th of September. We just had Christy Mitchell on for the first half hour. She's the executive director of the South End Arts and Business Association, SEBA, or SEBA.com, if you want more information. This whole hour, I'm talking with guests from SEBA who are involved with organizing the South End Art Hop. It is the 34th annual South End Art Hop, and I've been to many of those, although as I get older and have to get up at 4 in the morning to set up for the farmer's market on Saturdays, it is getting harder and harder for me to make it to the Friday night sort of street party, food, go into the building, see the incredible artists. Just it's a throng of the public from across, really across Vermont, obviously many in Chittenden County, but throughout Franklin and Washington and Lamoille and Addison. And if you have a chance, I really urge you to come in either Friday night or throughout the day, Saturday, as we learned from Christy. There's a huge family and kids day in particular, and Sunday is a little bit lower key. So if you're not into the big crowds, there's really something for everybody. And now I'd like to welcome, I think we have on the phone, Erin Bundock. Are you there? Do I have you?
16: Yeah, I am. Thanks for having me.
15: Wonderful. Thank you, Erin. And let's just start briefly with sort of what is your role? I understand you work at SEBA. I don't know if you have a title or maybe it's the events coordinator. Is that right? And do you work there year-round or primarily around this event?
16: Yeah, I am the general manager for the SEBA Center, so I'm kind of the all-hands-on-deck kind of fill whatever needs to be done in the space. And
15: yep.
16: I am there year-round. I've been there since January of last year. I've kind of grown with SEBA as we've moved into this new space. And I work primarily alongside Luke Autry as our amazing production manager, who is also there year-round. Truly a magic hat of a person. If you ever need any music gear, he's your guy.
15: Wow, okay. And you are in this round of the Art Hop, it sounds, at least I was informed, you are the events coordinator. So you've got some big events. You've got various, if I remember correctly, there's a few different music venues outside and inside tomorrow night, Friday night. And then you've got this incredible fashion show, Strut. You want to talk about the music and Strut for a few minutes?
16: Yeah. For sure. Yeah. So on Friday, we have basically an extension of our free music on the porch sessions, which we've been doing all summer and will continue through mid-October. Specifically this Friday, we've got DJ Chitata from 5 to 7 p.m. out on the porch. Folks are welcome to come up and dance. And then inside, we inherited a show that was meant to go on at Radio Bean, which unfortunately is closed now as of this week.
15: Such a loss.
16: And we have four indie rock bands. We've got Yabai, Mimi Fang, Mom Dad, and the Eye Traps, and they play 7 to 10 p.m. This is an all-ages show. Everybody's welcome and is completely free. And also during that show, there'll be a live recording done by Tank Studios, and that will be available for purchase after they have that all mastered. So that's pretty exciting.
15: Wow. Wow. So if you're there, yeah. your scream might be heard in the background. You never know.
16: Yeah, exactly. Yeah. And then on Saturday, we have Strut, which has seven local fashion designers. That's Mezzi, Sea Frost Designs, Helen Franklin, Black Sacred Soul, Chloe Brown, Jeffrey Steele, and Gerald Fitzpatrick. We've got two shows this year, which is really exciting, so we can get more folks to come in and experience the fashion show. And that's 4:30 and 8 p.m. are the two shows. Our opener for
20: Our opener for this first show on Saturday is Amber LeMay, and we also have the Hat Bop is coming back this year. And for anyone who missed it last year, it's basically a group of people have really fancy art hats, and they walk around, and then they end up as an opener for the fashion show, and they're really, really cool, so totally worth coming to check out.
21: Is that going
20: to
21: be like the Kentucky Derby kind of hats, or who knows what kind of hats?
20: Yeah, but that, like, you know, totally done up with lights and art, and they're so, so cool. You'll probably see them walking around. They're pretty hard to miss, but... and then they'll loop in as an opener. And then on the later show on that Saturday, Sasha Sriracha is our second opener. Cool.
21: And where physically is the Strut location? Is that, I saw online, it looks like it was down at Hula at one point. Is it down there or is it somewhere along Pine Street or?
20: Oh, yeah. So both Friday and Saturday, everything that I've just mentioned is located at the SEBA Center. So it's in the music venue that used to be Arts Riot. The stage is pretty much the same, but we've gone in and we've added a lot of infrastructure, which is great. So it's going to be at 400 Pine Street is the location of the fashion show. And we've got tickets, and part of the fashion show also loops onto the porch, so folks on the street can kind of get a sneak peek, and they're welcome to come in to either show with a purchase of a ticket. That's where it'll be located.
21: How much are those tickets?
20: There's a range of tickets. I should know this.
21: Sorry, didn't mean to put you on the spot.
20: It's around $20, but yeah. There's a range of tickets.
21: Okay, no, that sounds good. And really, that SEBA Center, formerly the Arts Riot location there with that nice porch out front, that's kind of like the beehive right towards the middle of all the different activity going on, right? I mean, it seems like you're well situated.
20: Yes, absolutely. It's an amazing venue space. It's a very unique size. So part of our mission with the center over this last year is to come up with some strategies of how to program around that space and get more music in there. It's a very well-loved music venue in the community, so we're hoping to bring it back to its full operation.
21: Nice. And can you, Christy mentioned it, but it seems like with as many as 20,000 people coming in over the weekend and Friday night being a very busy street party, that either driving in or whatnot can be a little tricky. So if someone's coming in, you know, up 89, down 89, up Route 7, in 15, whatever road you're coming in on, what are some of the recommendations for folks? If you're coordinating events, I assume you're also helping coordinate some of that transportation chaos. So if people want to come in, they can't walk from, you know, close by, what are some of those recommendations for folks?
20: Yeah, we have a full shuttle system in effect for the weekend, and there'll be shuttle stop signs out for folks that'll be near parking lots, and they can kind of get closer in towards the hub where it's closed down just for pedestrians, and that'll be outlined in the guide. You'll be able to see that on the map, and there's also parking outlined in the map that's on our website and in the 7 days program, and that's a helpful way to locate where people can park. There's the bike paths along there, and I believe Christy mentioned about the Local Motion. We'll also have some bike rentals available for folks to hop on and bike around the South End during that closure.
21: Nice. And is that 7 days guide, is that in the one that came out yesterday or in last week? So that's right now on the stands?
20: Yeah, this week just hit the stands yesterday, and it is also linked on our website for easy access for folks.
21: Okay, and that's SEBA.com, and then you can go from there and find the Arts Hop event.
20: Yes.
21: Perfect. So, folks, you can grab your 7 days, usually in all kinds of corners of Vermont at this point. It's stretched well beyond Chittenden County, and you can get that Art Hop insert and get all these kinds of details if you missed any of this. Again, it's SEBA.com. And as you are coordinating this stuff, like what goes into coordinating? We've got a few more minutes left here. All those different bands and events, I mean, a lot of times an event venue organizer has like one place they have to organize. You're organizing multiple events in multiple places. Give a touch of the insanity of what that is.
20: Oh, I mean, it's definitely a lot, but it's a total group effort. We've got a small but mighty crew, and then we also have a really amazing community that shows up to help out for these events. We've got a lot of volunteers this year that are making things run smoothly, and Luke Autry is a huge, huge part. He's not on the call this morning, but he's an insanely important part of the organization of the production of these shows. He does a lot of the tech background and a lot of the direct-to-band interfacing. So it's definitely a big group project.
21: And are you still accepting volunteers at this point, or have you sort of maxed out or chaosed out to where that's...
20: No, we're totally still accepting volunteers.
21: How do they reach you?
20: Also, on our website, we have a volunteer section that you can fill out a form, and I'll be checking that in the lead-up, too, and all throughout Art Hop. If folks want to get in touch with me directly about volunteering and they see a slot there, they can email me at create@seba.com, and I will definitely find a task for them.
21: There you go.
20: And strut tickets are $25 to $35. I just...
21: There you go. You found the info. Well, Erin, thank you so much for joining me. Erin Bundock is the overall business manager coordinator of SEBA. I probably got that wrong, but does a lot of work at SEBA and is helping coordinate this incredible South End Arts Hop. Erin, thank you so much for joining me.
20: Thanks for having me.
21: You bet. 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We'll be right back.
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21: Welcome back to Vermont Viewpoint here on WDEV in Waterbury. David Zuckerman, your host on Thursdays. Thank you so much for joining me here. And I just want to remind you, you can call in at 244-1777 if you've got a question about the Art Hop in this last 15 minutes. I've got a third guest from SEBA and the folks organizing the Art Hop on here for the next 15 minutes. Her name is Savannah Thibault. Or Thibault, Sherry, Savannah, you can help me out there. You are the event coordinator, and we're going to talk a bit about some of the artwork that's there. Savannah, are you on the line?
23: Yeah, hi. It's Savannah Thibault Sherry.
21: Great.
23: I'm the curator for SEBA. It's going to be a really exciting event this weekend.
21: Yeah, thank you so much for joining me, especially on relatively short notice for folks out there. I scrambled and got these three folks to come on really yesterday evening, so they are on short notice in the middle of all this preparation work. So my hat's off, and thanks to Christy, Erin, and Savannah for joining us. So are you also an artist, by the way? I'm just curious. You don't have to be, but is this a passion of yours historically, or what brings you to this work?
23: Yeah, I am an artist as well, painter and printmaker, and I've been working with SEBA the last couple of years. I was assistant curator for a bit and then stepped into the role as head curator last Art Hop.
21: Wow, and how's that going for you? It's a lot to curate.
23: Yeah, it's been really exciting. The last couple of years I had a great curator that I worked with to kind of learn all the back-end things, and then working with artists and organizing artists and putting up the shows and stuff. So I definitely feel a little bit more dialed in this year, and it's just going to be a really cool display of everyone's work.
21: I'm curious, as an artist, where often I think of artists as being very in tune with their own work and how they want it displayed, do you give advice to artists of how to set their work up in their space, or are you mostly working with the artists who have a more public-facing space that might not have been their normal studio space and getting their work up, whether it's in the coffee shops or hallways of some of the buildings? Like, what's the difference between for an artist who's normally got a space and what you're helping them do?
23: Yeah, primarily for ArtHop, I'm helping artists that don't have their own space to show work. Mm-hmm. So we put their work in our curated locations. Mostly I'm always willing to help artists that have their own studios and need some guidance on how to show the work. But really it kind of depends on what work comes in and kind of base how the shows will look on that. We have such a variety most years and this year too, of 2D work, sculpture, just so many different styles and mediums that it's really fun to put the shows together.
21: Yeah, so as you've had the sort of the bird's eye view on probably just about everybody's art, not picking favorites at all, because that would just be totally unfair to have you do. But what are some of the things you saw that you were like, wow, that's super different, or that's some sort of little trinket that it just explodes in the space, or just one or two things that just really jumped out at you?
23: Yeah, we have over like 500 pieces, I think, in our seven curated spaces. So it's definitely like a lot of variety, but I think that there's some really cool sculpture work with metal mediums and fiber arts too. We have some more fiber arts this year, which was really cool to see, as well as just like such a range of different styles from abstract to more realism type work in all the places. And I think it's like such a variety in each location that you can kind of like go into a building and see so many different styles. It's not just like one theme or one type of artwork. Right. It's just really, really varied. It's really cool.
21: Yeah, and I've been a number of times, and you can walk into one building and you can spend hours. I mean, these are museums of incredible diversity. It's really fantastic.
23: Yeah.
21: So, I think you have some sort of a jury process or sort of show, sort of first, second, third winners, whatnots. Can you explain that a little bit? I've seen some of the pieces that have won in the past. Many years ago, my friend Marie Davis had made, I think it was a Fimo butterfly that was just exquisite. I don't know if you remember that or if you were around for that. I'm getting old and been into a bunch of these things. But do you have some sort of voting system or something for, you know, piece of show kind of thing, or is that a relic of the past that I'm remembering?
23: Yeah, so we have a juried show where we invite a juror to come select the pieces that will be shown in person, and then online we have a juried show page where people will be voting all weekend for the people's choice as well. Mm-hmm. But yeah, the juror was this year Rebecca McNamara. She's a curator and writer out of Connecticut, and she selected 78 pieces to be shown in person at the SEBA Center Gallery year.
21: All right. And you normally get a curator from away, so they have no biases to the specific artists or mediums or whatnot?
23: Yeah, exactly.
21: Oh, that's fantastic. And what is her background? Just out of curiosity.
23: She has a focus on contemporary art and craft. And I believe at a museum in Connecticut, I think. I can't be quite sure. But, she's really, really cool and selected a lot of great work for the in-person show. So.
21: And that's based out of your center office now, which is the old Arts Riot facility. Is that right?
23: Yes. Yeah.
21: Okay. And so that's really going to be a hub all weekend, because you've got this curated show. You've got Strut happening there on Saturday, I think at 4:30 and 8. And sort of any other time people can come in, that's where they can get questions answered. Are there various locations where people can, either pick up maps if they didn't grab a 7 days, or sort of are there billboard maps that say sort of go this way for this or go that way for that? Or is it once you're in there, you just kind of float with the flow?
23: Yeah. So a lot of our curated buildings as well will have volunteers and kind of like a little volunteer booth that has extra information and the 7 days guide in there. Also, just like another great resource is our website. We have a whole page. Kristen Eaton, who's our outreach coordinator, she's amazing. She does a lot of the back end things for our website and just membership things. And she's updated the website, so it's a really great resource to find where you want to go this weekend and, yeah, see where all the art is.
21: And what if someone's looking for the smallest piece of art or the largest piece of art? Not that that's any kind of criteria for anything, because there's such creativity, large, small, round, square, flat, three-dimensional, of course.
23: Yeah.
21: But curious if you've got thoughts on, is there one place where there's particularly large things on display? Because a lot of the spaces aren't that big, so I'm curious.
23: Yeah. It is pretty varied this year, but down at the Innovation Center, we have some bigger works on the first floor there. As well as, I would say, in the juried show, I think we might have the smallest piece there. And there's also some really large and cool sculptures there, too.
21: And are sculptures out of metal, wood, other materials, plastic, whatever?
23: Yeah, like a mix of all those, really. We have some fiber art, some metal and wood work too, some clay and things like that as well.
21: And if, you know, Christy talked a little bit, or maybe Erin, I don't remember anymore, talked about the kids' day and sort of that focus. What are some of the hands-on things that kids could do if they come out on Saturday with the family?
23: Yeah, I think most of those are happening around the SEBA Center. Mm-hmm. I'm not totally sure what the schedule of events is.
21: Yeah.
23: But yeah, there's a lot of opportunities for kids to get involved with that and just have fun with art. So
21: excellent. And if you were thinking back to when you were a kid, what was your favorite thing to do? Did you like to just get your hands in mud and clay, or did you like to paint or draw? What was your go-to as a young budding creative person?
23: I really like to draw, specifically like cartoons and stuff, so drawing and just trying different mediums with that, but also being able to experiment with clay and kind of have that first experience with like 3D arts was really fun too.
21: Yeah, I like to draw really bad stick figures. So one of the things I love about the Arts Riot and the Arts Show, Southend Art Hub, is seeing what other people can do, because it is just so inspiring. Mm-hmm. The creativity, the skill, the minute details that people see, and that's not my side of creativity. I can create some nice straight rows of carrots, and I think it's beautiful when they're all weeded, and it's a gorgeous sight out in the landscape. But when it comes to that sort of using my hands to create that stuff, it's not really my forte. And I say that in part to the listeners out there. You know, you may not be an artist. Many of us are not. Some may be budding artists. Who knows? But one of the things that's amazing about the Art Hop is the range of incredible skills and creativity that's there. And we're going to wrap up shortly, but I didn't know if you had any other thoughts you wanted to share.
23: Yeah, I just think it's going to be a really great event, and just working with so many new artists this year. Everyone's just really excited to get a chance to display their artwork, maybe for the first time, and just seeing like the community growing and gaining connection has been really fun. So definitely a great event to attend.
21: Good. Thank you, Savannah. Savannah's with the South End Arts and Business Association, helping curate and put together the Art Hop. Incredible weather coming. Thank you for joining us, Savannah. Folks, you're listening to Vermont Viewpoint here on WDEV. We'll be back after this news.
2: I'm Major General Greg Knight, former Vermont Adjutant General for the stations of Radio Vermont. You're about to hear the 13th in our series about the Vermont Army National Guard, 1st Battalion, 172nd Armored Deployment to Iraq from June 2005 to June 2006, known as Task Force Sabre. Reintegration. We arrived at Camp Shelby after the long flight from Southwest Asia, through Bangor, Maine, to Gulfport, Mississippi, and onto buses for the ride to the training base. Our original timeline for out-processing at Camp Shelby was 4 days, which was extended to a week without explanation. I suppose we were good for the economy in Hattiesburg, Mississippi. The transition felt weird. Less than 24 hours before, we had left the combat zone. Insurgents, danger and tragedy, filthy and stinking of feces and burn pit smoke, and came back to green grass, clean sheets and hot showers. We went off post in vans, had dinner at Chili's and drank beer. We ordered pizza delivery and lounged around waiting for our turn to out-process at the Camp Shelby Admin Center. Hurry up and wait. Classic Army. While at Camp Shelby, our state psychiatrist, Colonel Coffin, was on post. He loved soldiers and taking care of them. I remember sitting in a group debrief with most of my Tactical Operations Center team, receiving information from Doc Coffin on PTSD, anxiety, and other post-deployment issues.

0: with running water and showers. The baby wipe was brown with the dust of Ramadi. If you were to blow your nose, what came out was brown. Ramadi wasn't just in our heads, it was in our bodies, literally oozing out of us. For some, retaining the dirt of Ramadi and the sediment from burn pit toxins would cost them their lives. We finally boarded the Global Airways charter jet that would carry us home. After taking off, the initial chatter in the plane faded, and most of us were wrapped in our own thoughts. A lot of us took a nap, despite the excitement of soon being reunited with loved ones. I remember the flight attendants treating us wonderfully, with a great deal of understanding, appreciation, and kindness. They were amazing. As the aircraft approached landing at Burlington International Airport, it seemed like everyone on the plane held their breath. As the wheels touched down, we all let out a great cheer, pumping our fists and high-fiving. Even now, it's hard to describe the feeling of having your loved ones waiting for you on the ramp. I hugged my wife and kids, but my youngest, who was about 2 years old when I left 18 months before, was skeptical. He didn't really know me. I just said to my wife, "Let's go home." Most of us took leave before returning to civilian life. We went to the beach in Maine for a week. I drank a lot of beer, got to know my family again. I did not, however, talk about Ramadi. To this day, most of us don't. Being home, as comforting as it was, felt odd. Everything was just so normal. I'd see neighbors and friends who would say, "Hey, Greg, welcome home. How was it?" As if I'd just come back from a cruise or visiting Myrtle Beach. It seemed no one really understood. I'd just returned from a combat zone. It wasn't their fault. They didn't know. The most awkward question was and remains, "Did you kill anyone?" At first, I didn't know how to answer or even engage the question. To say that wasn't really my job would have been misleading. After being asked a few times, my response became simply, "I hope so." Next month's episode is called Aftermath. This is Major General Greg Knight for the station.
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2: News this hour from Town Hall. I'm Keith Peters in Washington. Iran strikes U.S. jets in the Middle East after President Trump promises the war will end after the midterms. Correspondent Bernie Bennett explains.
3: Several U.S. fighter jets at a Jordanian military base were damaged by Iranian strikes on Wednesday. Iran state media had previously said Tehran targeted U.S. assets across the region in retaliation for American attacks on Iranian oil tankers. Yemen's Houthis seized the key Red Sea port of Mocha on Thursday, according to military sources. If confirmed, the move would make it easier for the Houthis to target ships transiting the Bab el-Mandab Strait, a crucial waterway for Saudi Arabian oil exports. President Trump said Wednesday that Iran is desperate to affect the U.S. midterm elections and mused that the conflict would end right afterward. Bernd Bennett reporting.
2: Today marks 1 year ago the conservative Charlie Kirk was assassinated at a college in Utah.
4: Conservatives across the country mourning the loss of Charlie Kirk, who was assassinated a year ago today as his organization continues to expand nationwide. Kirk killed while speaking at a Turning Point USA event on the campus of Utah Valley University. Turning Point, with more than a million students now who are members at more than 4,000 high school and university chapters across the country.
2: That's correspondent Laura Winters reporting. The Supreme Court has rejected a new congressional map backed by President Trump for Missouri's November election. Missouri's chief election official says he has directed local authorities to instead use districts passed in 2022 following a legal battle that lasted nearly a year. The decision could change candidate choices for over a million voters. Missouri's top court had ordered the use of the 2022 districts, but Secretary of State Denny Hoskins initially followed a federal judge's order to use the Trump-backed map. On Wall Street, the Dow down by 316. More at townhall.com.
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3: New inflation figures show energy shocks from the Iran war are still rippling through the economy, but Ken Lorman reports there are signs price pressures had been easing before the latest surge.
4: Wholesale prices rose 5.4% in August, driven largely by oil and gas costs as global crude topped $100 a barrel. Core inflation increased just 0.2% for a second straight month.
3: And that is Ken Lorman reporting. Home sales down, prices are up.
5: Home sales fell 2%. In August from the previous month for a third straight monthly decline to a seasonally adjusted annual rate of 3.98 million units. Sales also fell 1.2% compared to a year ago, but prices still ticked up.
3: That is Lisa Dwyer reporting. Slow going on Wall Street at the closing bell. The Dow was down by 307 points. For the Wall Street Business Report, I'm Bob Agnew.
2: News and analysis at townhall.com. Several people have died and dozens are missing following a fire on a ferry in the Philippines.
6: Dozens of people are missing and at least five people have died after a fire burned on a passenger ferry off the western Philippines. Rescuers called out in panic as they witnessed the ferry alight in flames overnight. A Coast Guard spokesperson said 43 people had been rescued and efforts were ongoing on Thursday. After the fire was put out, tendrils of smoke still wafted over the charred vessel, which stayed afloat. The ferry MV June Astor had sailed from Manila and was near Coron in Palawan province when the fire started on Wednesday. The cause of the fire wasn't immediately clear. I'm Karen Chamas.
2: 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From Washington, I'm Keith Peters reporting.
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10: Good morning, everyone. Welcome back to Vermont Viewpoint. I'm David Zuckerman. Here we're on the second hour of Vermont Viewpoint. Thank you for joining me from your car, your living room, your workplace, wherever you are. You may have heard the first hour. I had three wonderful guests on from the South Arts and Business Association in Burlington, SEBA.com. Christy Mitchell is the executive director. Aaron Bundock works at SEBA as events coordinator and general manager of SEBA. And Savannah Thibault-Sherry was the event curator. And we talked for the last hour about the South End Art Hop, an annual event. This is the 34th year. During that conversation, it was mentioned approximately 20,000 people over the course of Friday night, Saturday, and Sunday go to the Art Hop down on Pine Street in Burlington. If you want to hear more about it, you'll be able to go listen on the podcast on the WDEV website, wdevradio.com. Within a couple hours, you can get the write-up of all the events in your 7 days that just came out yesterday. There's an insert. And so if you're interested in a really amazing time, whether it's the Friday night sort of street party, block party, music, food, and art from, I think it was 5 to 10 on Friday night. Saturday is 10 to 10 with events at the farmers market as well as up and down the street, particularly welcoming for kids, but also just the daytime stroll. It's supposed to be a gorgeous day on Saturday, as it is today and tomorrow. And Sunday is a shorter hours when you can visit. It's a little quieter, they said, if you're not as into the crowds. So wherever you are, great weekend events at the South End Art Hop from the first hour. I also just want to mention, as I did at the opening of the show, as many people already know, and I think many of us do think deeply about where we were, what we experienced, or what the feelings were the day of, as well as how our world changed after September 11th in the World Trade Towers and the Pentagon and the field in Pennsylvania, which may well have been a plane destined for who knows where, but many think the White House. The impact, the loss of life of folks in those buildings, and particularly a lot of first responders who ran into those buildings or near those buildings to help people out. So take a moment, if you get a chance, to just pause for everyone and remember those folks and the change it's meant for all of us. With that, I'm going to turn to my first guests of this this next hour. I've got two folks in the studio with me, Joe Rail and Danny McKibney. They are board members at Barry Pride. It's an organization that just started a few years ago. We'll get into the details on that with respect to, I think it started with a bake sale to raise money for some local trans programs, and they've been very involved with a lot of the LGBTQ community and expanding events and pride in Barrie and in that area. And so I'm going to welcome Joe and Danny. Welcome to the studio.
0: Hey, thanks, David.
10: Yeah, and Danny.
0: Thank you.
10: You bet. Why don't the two of you start? I'm just going to start with sort of who you are. You live in Barrie, I'm assuming, but also, like, what do you do? What do you like to do? Joe, go ahead.
0: Yeah. So I live in Barrie. I've been there for quite a long time with my partner, Erica, who's also one of the founders of the Barrie Pride. One of the things, I've lived there a long time. I live in Vermont my whole life. One of the things I'm into is I'm a musician. I've played guitar for a long time. The last couple of years, I've started to work on singing. So I've been kind of working on getting better at that. And I'm actually doing a set at the Montpelier Porch Fest, which is coming up in a couple of weeks on the Sunday the 20th. Sure. So there's music all over the city. So I'll be doing a set for that, which will be fun.
10: Cool.
0: I'll move it to Danny.
10: Nice. Yeah, Danny.
11: Hey, everyone. I'm much newer to Barrie. I moved to Barrie in July of 2022. And I think I started as a volunteer with Barrie Pride in 2023 and then became part of the committee in 2024. And now we're board members as we got our official 501c3 status this year. So that was a big celebration for us.
10: Nice.
11: Some things I like to do. I like to cook. I like to make things for my friends and family out of the kitchen. It's therapeutic for me, and I get to share. So, I love doing that.
10: Yeah, I grow a lot of food. We like to eat well, so it sounds like you and I are in similar veins there of what fresh ingredients can really do. And, of course, summertime is peaking out right now, so go out there and get those fresh veggies in your local farmers markets. Can't help but plug that a little bit. So what is Barrie Pride? What is this organization? What is the nonprofit you've created?
0: Yeah, so like you mentioned, we started off as a bake sale. Barrie, the first one is in 2021. And it was kind of started because there was just some local noise made in the community from expressing sentiments against the queer community. So we sort of put that together as a bake sale to raise money. And the first one raised money for some of the projects of the Pride Center. And then the next year came around and then sort of decided to do it again and made it a little bit bigger. So we moved it to the park. The first little bake sale was just in someone's backyard. Mm-hmm. And that's all it was that little bake sale. So then the next year we moved it into the park and got a little bit bigger. We added some nonprofits. And it was tiny. There was maybe five or six of them. And it was just around the little gazebo and that was it. And we had the bake sale again. And every year we sort of picked organizations to raise money for, and that's been the case forever, or since we've been doing it. And every year it's gotten a little bit bigger, so we started to add more and more of the nonprofits. The last couple of years we started adding vendors, we've had performers, and it's just gotten bigger and bigger. And right now we're filling up the park. I think, we had our last one this year with the park was full, just all that. And like I said, the bake sale, again, has always been a part of it. It always will be. We kind of keep that as a central part of it. Mm-hmm. And everything else. And it's really just about fostering support for the community, both within the community and with allies. And also just being this loud, bright, colorful, noisy thing in the middle of Barrie in June. And it's just been, just gotten bigger and bigger. And one thing we're starting to do We did a little bit this last year, a little bit more this current year, is just adding sort of more events going on. So we had like events leading up the whole week. And what we're starting to do this year, we don't have anything specific to report yet, is adding other events through the year. So we have a couple things in mind for that, but nothing is set in stone yet. I'll see if Danny wants to add anything.
11: Yeah, my ties to Vermont are through my father. He was born and raised here in Montpelier, and I came a bit later. He was joined the Army, so that's why my sister and I weren't born or raised here. But my family roots go back to 1919, as we've had a camp in Woodbury for many years. And I think some of the things that I brought to Barry Pride were out of my experiences of being at other Prides. So sponsorships was one of them. So we now have local businesses that will put their money where their mouth is, so to speak, and support us. The book ban was also one of my ideas, the book ban giveaway. We started that this year, I think. And then, as Joe was saying, we try to expand events throughout the whole week. And so this year we had our very first tea dance, which started the Sunday before the festival, and that was made available by the kind people at Pearl Street Pizza, and that was a success. So that's going to be our official kickoff, I think, going forward.
12: And what is a tea dance? I'm not familiar.
11: So full disclosure, I didn't know exactly the origins of tea dance, but I always knew that they were on Sundays in the afternoon. So I looked it up, and they were basically parties that were held by gay single men back in the 40s when it was still illegal to be gay, and there was a threat to be arrested at a bar. So they would have these tea dances back when tea was a thing, and the tradition just continued from there. It's just now it's more adult beverages and dance music, so it's a fun time.
12: Well, that's a real sort of honor and reflection to folks who lived in a different time. And while there's difficulties today, I don't know, but it seems like that was yet more difficult even to just find like members of the community, because the danger of law enforcement or violence, obviously there's still dangers of violence today despite the legal protections that exist. So that's a piece of history I didn't know. So thank you for sharing that with me and hopefully everybody else.
11: I'll be 54 at the end of the month, and it's something I learned this year myself. So
12: All right. We're going to take a brief break, and then we'll come back. I'm joined by Joe Rail and Danny McGibney, board members at For Barry Pride. If you've got a question that you want to know more about this organization and what they do or why they do it, feel free to call in at 244-1777. And we'll be back after this.
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12: Welcome back to Vermont Viewpoint here on WDEV in Waterbury. Thank you so much for joining me
10: David Zuckerman, your host. I'm joined in the studio right now by Joe Rail and Danny McGibney, board members at Barry Pride. We've just talked about the origins of Barry Pride and the sort of the growing event they have in June as a celebration on the Barry Green, and how it's gone from just a small bake sale and then a few vendors and now the whole green and quite a few people show up, and sort of the growth in that joy and joyful event and fundraiser. We're going to turn a little bit to this organization, which has now become a nonprofit. So now you two are both board members, as we discussed at the beginning. And you're looking towards expanding events throughout the year, maybe some winter indoor events. And we'll talk about maybe other people that want to get involved as well. But what are some of the types of ideas? I know nothing's maybe set in stone yet, but types of ideas that you're thinking about?
0: Thanks. Yeah, so like you said, nothing's really set in stone. We're still kind of doing some planning for some of these, and this is kind of a new thing for us. But we have some ideas in the works. We're looking at doing like a karaoke night somewhere. There's a couple of venues we've talked to about that. We're also looking at trying to do a screening of the Rocky Horror Picture Show, which of course has a lot of history with the community and is also kind of relevant now with Tim Curry's recent passing. So that's one we're looking at. And just different things like different movie nights and things like that. And we're also, and with a lot of these, we're trying to partner with local businesses and other nonprofits.
10: How about a Mahjong night?
0: That might be a possibility. Yeah, for instance, one thing we did, not as a side event, but in the lead up last year, we did like a game night that was hosted at the Rainbow Bridge, which is another organization in Barrie that's queer centered.
10: I was sort of leaning that way, of course. Yeah. Like different kinds of things, yeah.
0: So yeah. And of course our next main event is always early June. So the next one's gonna be in June 5th in 2027. That's the first Saturday in June. And like I said, we don't really have these events set in stone yet, so I can't really give any details about them right now.
10: Well, we'll definitely have you back as they get closer.
0: But I can say that we will be posting those types of things on our social media, so I can give those pages out for people to find us. So we're on Facebook. It's, you know, facebook.com/BarrieVTPrides. That's BarrieVTPride. And then similarly on Instagram, it's just Barry Pride. So you can find us on either of those places, and we'll be posting stuff about where we're going. And also, if anyone wants to just reach out to us with any questions or comments or anything, you can get our email. We're just barrypride@gmail.com.
10: And do you find that, and we'll get into some other events as well in a moment, but do you find, obviously, folks join you from beyond the city center or the city proper of Barrie? I mean, I imagine a lot of smaller communities don't have either the population base or maybe the space or the safety of hosting events. Have you found people are sort of, there used to be a paper, I don't know if it still exists, out in the mountains, that was out of Franklin County, that really helped, where in a lot of rural areas people are pretty far apart to find each other?
0: Yeah, we definitely find that, and it's hard to tell. We don't do a census or anything, but we talk to people, and people come from a pretty good distance away. And one nice thing in Vermont is when we started, there weren't a lot of prides around. I mean, even though it wasn't that long ago, there weren't a lot of them. There was the big one in Burlington. There was one in Montpelier and a few others around the state. I think Essex Junction had one. Maybe. But they're kind of popping up all over, which is also cool. So we're also finding ways to coordinate with some of them. There's also like a statewide effort now called the Pride Summit, which we also take part in. And then also I mentioned Montpelier too. So like Montpelier's Pride is always a week before ours. So we always kind of make sure to coordinate with them. And there's a little bit of, we're each kind of doing our own thing, but we sort of coordinate a little bit and try to have them be a week apart so that we have like a whole week of prides in Central Vermont.
10: Yeah.
0: So I think that's, and we're definitely finding, we get a lot of outreach from all over the state and a lot of impact, I think, which is really cool.
10: Right. And Danny, you were thinking about some other ideas. You said you started to come up with the tea party, not the tea party necessarily. It's a quirky combination there of words, but the tea dance, I think it was. My apologies. But also, what are some of the other thoughts or ideas you've been bringing out to the table?
11: So back in 2015, when I was still in the D.C. area, I was working for Booz Allen Hamilton, and there was a young queer person, a young gay person, who asked me what the red ribbon on my lapel meant.
10: Wow.
11: And after picking up my jaw from the floor, I had to unpack that a little bit. And, you know, obviously, this person probably didn't know because he wasn't around in the 80s and 90s when we lost a lot of people, including my own cousin, who was a South Burlington resident. So one of the things that I wanted to bring with me to Vermont was doing displays of the AIDS Memorial Quilt. So that started with Aldrich Public Library the first year that I did it in 2023, and then it expanded to the library and the Vermont History Museum and the Vermont State House these past 2 years. And I hope it grows.
12: And is that a quilt with squares of Vermonters that have been lost, or is it just a piece of, I mean, the quilt back in the, I mean, it covered like the whole monument green or a whole big section of that area, not where the now destroyed and then trying to be rebuilt reflecting pool is, but on the grass of the monument.
11: And of course it has since grown. And I'm glad you brought that up, because you can request certain blocks of the quilt. So I do ask for anyone that might have a loved one or friend that's on the quilt to get in touch with me through BarryPride@gmail.com to let me know. So you can request them, and if they're available, they will send them to us. If I don't have enough people that want to display a quilt, then I can just ask for people from Vermont or New England.
12: Right.
11: And we always display the Vermont legislator that died in 1993, Ron Squires. We always display his at the Vermont State House as well.
12: Well, thank you. And I was in the State House in 2000 when we did civil unions, as well as 2008 when we passed marriage equality. I had introduced a marriage equality bill in 2005 and traded lead sponsorship with a good friend of mine, Mark Larson, who was very involved with the Freedom to Marry Task Force. And it's been remarkable to be a part of, but also see the evolution of information and history and awareness. For instance, today learning about the tea dances with so many movements and awareness raising realities to our history in this country, from race to gender and ethnicity and so forth. We forever have opportunities to learn and remember. And so thank you for the remembrance that the quilt does with respect to both the way people were treated and the lack of medical care that existed and the fear, unneeded fear that was had by people that, touching someone would potentially transfer. It knowledge is power. And so thank you for that.
11: Yeah, for sure. And as someone who survived the that time, I felt obligated to tell those stories, and there's no better way to do that with the quilt, because all those people are not here with us anymore.
12: Right. Yeah. And many cultures and many people feel that the existence of someone remains as long as people remember them and talk about them and think about them, and really that sort of only disappears when we stop talking about it, which is why we have to keep talking about
11: it. It's funny you say that, because they always do hashtag what is remembered still lives.
12: Indeed. So what are some of the other ideas that you mentioned during the break? I can't remember. Maybe it wasn't you. But of possible events that you might do, and or if people want to volunteer again, how do they get in touch?
0: Yeah, so like I said, there's a bunch of different things. I already mentioned we might do a karaoke night or
12: which could happen more than once.
0: It could, absolutely.
12: Karaoke can be, anytime.
0: Absolutely, yeah. Or the Rocky Horror. Really excited about that possibility. And it could be movie nights or game nights or any just kind of different activities. Like I said, we're kind of planning a lot of different things, and right now just kind of brainstorming to see what those might be. And just also partnering with different local businesses and other nonprofits and everything, which has been really cool. So our contact again, if anyone wants to reach out, is BarryPride@gmail.com. And then on Facebook, it's BarryVTPride. And then Instagram, it's also BarryPride again. So any of those places are good places to find us. If you have any ideas, want to volunteer to help us out, we always need help at the park. Any other ideas or anything, or just want to just reach out to say hi, any of those is appropriate.
12: Great. Yeah, I remember growing up, I grew up outside of Boston in Brookline, so right across the river from Cambridge, where there was a very, very famous, long-running, every Saturday night showing of the Rocky Horror Picture Show, and the midnight antics of throwing rice when during the wedding scene. And there's sort of many cultural depictions during that movie. And it's rest in peace, Tim Curry. Boy, we've last week or so, 2 weeks, boy, we've lost some real diamonds. He was certainly one of them, along with, Dolly Parton, Gloria Steinem. I mean, these are just amazing people. And there's a fourth that I'm not remembering at the moment. But
0: I know that one. It's Peter Cullen.
12: There you go.
0: And I know him because I'm a huge fan of the Transformers, and he was the voice of Optimus Prime.
12: Well, there you go.
0: So that one really hit me.
12: So we've just got maybe a minute left. Curious if there's anything else you want to add. How have things changed? I mean, you talked about, growing up and knowing folks back in the 80s and 90s and sort of the way things maybe have there seems to be a lot of anger and frustration and pointing finger at sort of anybody who's an other, which is sort of ill-defined because we're all others. We're each an individual, so every one of us is an other from another. But have you, in the trajectory of time, are you still feeling like we're moving forward, even if we're bumping into some walls right now?
0: I think so. I think that's true nationally, and I think locally, I think we've gotten mostly a pretty good response. So there's occasional haters who pop up, but, we deal with those. And I think I'd like to think that we're kind of a part of that in our area, because, we have this event that we created that's started to become a really big deal. And it's just growing. Like right now, it's for the first 5 or 6 years, it was just that one event in the park, and now we're spreading it through the whole city on the week leading up, and now we're looking at doing events all over the place all the time. So it's just becoming, I think we're just trying to make it bigger and be more than just that one event, which is, it's a good event, but it's also nice to have it just be more and be more part of the community, and both the queer community and the wider community.
12: Absolutely. Any last thoughts as we wrap up the hour here?
11: No, just a shout out to Scott Bushy, who organized the Pride Summit, and a reminder that Burlington Pride is this weekend.
12: Also this weekend. Yeah. So Art Top and Burlington Pride all on the same weekend. That is a festival of festivals between those two things. Well, fantastic. I really appreciate you coming in. I hope one of the ways we got in touch was that you're going to start giving out or doing some banned book discussions. I'm passing on my billboard from a few years ago when I did a banned books or books worth reading tour, and I'm glad to see that getting used again. What are you doing with that?
0: So what we,
12: ahead.
0: Absolutely. Yeah. So I think, as Danny mentioned, that was an event we did this past year, and basically we just had a table with banned books, and anybody could just come and take one or make a donation if they wanted to. And we found it was really meaningful. A lot of people really engaged with it, and there's a lot of discussion around, why this was banned or that was banned. So we found it was just a really, really solid addition to the event. So we're going to keep it going, and then the pieces you talked about will be a great addition to that. So thank you for that, and also thank you for your time here.
12: Sure. Well, thank you both for coming in. Really appreciate it. Joe, Danny, thank you for coming in.
11: Thank you.
12: And we'll have you back again before some of your other events. Folks, you're listening to Vermont Viewpoint here on WDEV in Waterbury. And we'll be back after the quick news break with Kate McCann, representative from Montpelier, who has put her name out there potentially for Speaker of the House. We'll be right back.
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12: Good morning, folks. David Zuckerman here, 10:35. Morning's rolling along. Sun's coming out. I know a lot of folks got half an inch to even 2 inches of rain at our farm. We just got about a third. I was actually hoping for a little more. I hope it wasn't too much on anybody. But where we were, it was a beautiful rain, just not long enough. But it was something. Beggars can't be choosers, and I'm glad to get what we got. But today, tomorrow, Saturday, just look glorious. Sunday, I think there's a chance of showers, but pretty slim and spotty. So really nice weather coming up. And I mention that because in the first hour, I talked about Arts, South End Art Hop in Burlington throughout the weekend, starting tomorrow night, all day Saturday and part of Sunday, up to 20,000 plus or minus folks turn out. Really just an incredible festival and incredible craft artists and professional artists and food and all kinds of things. So good weather, get on out, do some wonderful things across the state. And then it turns out also in Burlington, it's Burlington Pride this weekend as well. So a lot of festivities and fun things going on in Burlington and I'm sure around the state. Please feel free if you ever want to send me a note. You could do it at dzuckerman@radiovermont.com. And, you know, if you've got an event coming up, let me know. Happy to talk with you about it on the air and get some publicity for you, get some more folks coming out in community. One of the things I love about this station is our community across Vermont that listen in and offer their thoughts, ideas, perspectives, and so forth. So now, getting to the last segment, two segments of the show here in this half hour. I've got Kate McCann on the line. She was the 2017 Teacher of the Year. She's continuing to be a teacher in math at, I believe, U32. She is a representative from Montpelier. She's, I think at this point, likely to get reelected to her third term in the Vermont House. And she is a member of the Education Committee, deeply knowledgeable about our education system, as well as the big discussions of the last couple of years around education reform, property tax reform, and other topics. She has recently floated her name as a potential candidate for Speaker of the House. So we're going to chat about that. Kate, are you there?
19: I am. Can you hear me okay?
12: Sure can. Thank you so much for joining us. I know you're in the middle of your school day, so we just tried to squeeze you in when you might have a slight break. So thank you for your time. Tell us first, before I ever go deep on the issues, like, you know, who's Kate? You've been on here before, but just a little background about yourself and the little business you and your husband also run. Just sort of, who are you, you know, in general?
19: Yeah, I was going to say, speaking of the weather, we are just getting ready to start harvest out at North Branch Vineyards, which is at 281 Portal Road in Middlesex, this weekend, starting at 9 a.m. on Saturday. We'd love some help. And you can bring your own clippers if you have clippers. Otherwise, they'll be supplied, and we're going to serve lunch after that. So,
12: well, there you go. And those grapes are for wine, right?
19: Yes, those grapes are for wine, and this will be our second year that we've harvested out of there. So we're really excited about that. So I am a teacher, as you mentioned, also a small business owner. I'm a mom. I'm a grandma. I'm a proud union leader, and all those things you said about me are true. I still am at U32, really enjoy what I do, and I keep telling people that as long as I wake up in the morning and I'm excited to teach, then I'm going to still be headed to school in the morning.
12: Well, excellent, excellent. And then, of course, you're on today because you also are a state representative. You've been in there for 4 years. You've started to see how the sausage is made. You've worked under Speaker Jill Krawinski, I think, for the 4 years you've been there. And you and I overlapped for a couple of years when I was Lieutenant Governor during your first term. So tell us, what made you think of putting your name sort of feelers out there to your fellow legislators to run for Speaker? What's prompted you to do that?
19: Yeah, well, it has taken a little bit of time. I've been thinking about it since Jill announced that she would not be back, but I really needed to focus on my own campaign in Montpelier. I did have
12: there was a contested
19: running
12: primary,
19: against me.
12: Right?
19: There was a contested primary, right? So it needed to really set things aside as far as the speakership was concerned and focus on knocking doors again. And that boded well for me and made it through the primary, should not have any contest in the general. So looking forward to starting to make some phone calls and really figure out whether or not there's a space for me as speaker. I'm interested in running to be a voice for the working class, a champion of practical progress, and to bring a more community-centered approach to the House floor.
12: And that I did get a chance to read the letter you sent to your colleagues, and as you talk about a community approach, what does that mean with respect to running the House and or, you know, you probably want to be delicate about sort of the things you would do differently than the current speaker. But at the same time, you'd be a different person. Everyone does things differently. So curious about your thoughts there as you and or compared to some of the other people running. What are some of the things that you think make you or would make you the best person to be the speaker?
19: I think one of those things, as I mentioned in the letter, is that I've been running a classroom for decades. And running a classroom takes a high-stakes mix of time management, crowd control, and relationship building. And really focusing in on that relationship building, I think, is important. We assess our students on things that we think are valuable in this state, and those are the things that we model in the classroom, which include clear and effective communication, creative and practical problem solving, informed and integrative thinking, responsible and involved citizenship, and also some self-direction. So I'm going to rely on those classroom management skills to de-escalate friction as it happens, balance competing geographic and ideological interests to meet the needs of all Vermonters, and really lean into empathy, active listening, and negotiation skills to reach agreement and close some deals.
12: And you did a lot of work. Thank you for that. And folks, by the way, if you want to call in, it's 244-1777. I'm with Representative Kate McCann for the remaining 18 minutes here, except for a short break that will come up. But have you been on the Education Committee both terms that you've been in the House?
19: Yes, for 4 years. Yes.
12: Okay. And obviously, that topic is front and center. It will continue to be front and center. Education is incredibly important to Vermonters across the board, whether it's a choice system or strong public schools or keeping our small schools open or expanding opportunities for kids from small areas to get broader academic opportunities in bigger high schools. There's such a range of conversations on the education side of that, which is where you sit. But also the last few years and couple, maybe even three number of cycles, property taxes have been a major issue. And it's really what the governor really came out swinging at the beginning of this biennium, saying voters voted for not just education reform, but not just property tax reform, but really overhauling the system. And at the end of the day, that got rebuked. I think he even realized that closing 15 or 20 small elementary schools across the state was probably not as well supported as you might have thought. But what can you talk to us about with respect to the education system and the tax system that might be some of your priorities from the knowledge you already have before you're able to just sort of poll everybody going forward if you're a speaker?
19: Yeah, well, we have a federal administration that's hell-bent on trying to further divide us, and I strongly believe that most of us want the same thing for ourselves and our neighbors here in Vermont. And while we likely differ on how to get there, we do need to put our time and energy there. So as we talk about this, I think we all want vibrant public schools. I think there is recognition that these are the heartbeat of our communities, and so we should be embracing the community schools model. We can consolidate where it makes sense, but it doesn't make sense everywhere, and we need to be careful about that. We need to really be focusing on increasing opportunities for all young people. And I think one of the ways in which we can do this is to move the funding of our schools into a progressive income tax rather than putting the burden on property taxes.
12: And that's at least for primary residences, because, of course, buildings that don't have residences, I guess they do make money. But I'm assuming you're talking on the homestead side, you'd go to an income tax?
19: Yeah, Vermonters would be taxed strictly on their liquid financial capacity to pay rather than their home value. We know that we've got Vermonters trapped in homes that are too big for them. But without increasing our housing stock and a valiant effort to build homes that are truly affordable, there's really nowhere for them to go. And so they end up paying property taxes on the assessment of their home that's far too big for them. We've got renters who are paying property taxes implicitly through their monthly rent, and a progressive income tax would bring renters into the system transparently based on what they earn and removing that hidden tax burden that's baked into their rent. And also, I think a progressive model ensures that high income earners and wealthy Vermonters shoulder a proportional share of the public education system.
12: Thank you. No, that's very clear, and I think that's something a fair number of Vermonters agree with. Obviously, there's a set of differences of opinions on every topic. Mm-hmm. Question for you, if you're a speaker or if people want to get in touch with you to find out more as they might want to influence their representative as to whether to get behind you or not, I've always was thinking the best way to make something happen is for people to call their reps and get their reps on board with an idea, whether it's a policy or a leader. Do you want people reaching out to you? Of course, if not, I understand. But how would you best ask people to reach out to you as a grassroots kind of organizer with respect
19: to
12: this?
19: Yeah, I think my personal email is the best way to go, and that's K as in Kate, M-C-C-A-N-N, that's my last name, followed by U as in umbrella, 32, at gmail.com.
12: All right, so kmccannu32@gmail.com if you're interested
19: That's
12: in
19: it.
12: Reaching out with Kate. Kate, I'm going to have to pause for a moment. We've got a mid-half-hour break here. We'll be back in just a moment. Folks, you're listening to Vermont Viewpoint here on WDEV in Waterbury, and we'll be right back.
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12: Well, thank you, folks, for listening. We're in the last segment here. If you've got a call for Kate McCann at 244-1777, you've got a question about why she wants to be speaker, how she'd handle something, please feel free to call in the next 6 or 8 minutes so we can get you in before the show ends. Kate, you've written a letter to your colleagues, and you're going to be, I'm assuming, calling and reaching out to many of them. Will you be calling folks from all parties, or at the beginning are you going to focus on the Democratic caucus, given that that's potentially and likely to be the majority? Or how will you address the sort of multi-party scenario that you've got to navigate?
19: Yeah, I'm going to focus on the Democratic caucus for now. I've identified nearly 30 reps who I think will be friendly towards my run for speaker, and I'm going to start there, see what they have to say. I have reached out to a couple of trusted Republicans and independents, as well as my progressive friends.
12: Fantastic. And in your letter, you talk a lot about sort of labor issues, health care, and sort of how you'd run things. You, as you said, are a member of the union, the Educators Union, National Education Association. Talk about your union roots and interests there in labor.
19: Yeah, so locally speaking, I've been a member of my union since I started teaching, which was out in California, and then slowly got into some leadership positions, became president of my union here. I've done negotiations with school boards, and right now I serve as a building rep here at U32. Also have done some things statewide, like worked on the pensions task force a few years ago to secure that promise from the state to state employees, troopers, and teachers alike. I'm really proud of the work that we've done to get Prop 3 to on the ballot for this November. That's the Vermonters Workers' Rights Amendment for those who maybe haven't been paying enough attention. That's going to have employees have a right to organize to join a labor organization for the purpose of collectively bargaining with their employer for the purpose of negotiating wages, hours, and working conditions, and to protect their economic welfare and safety in the workplace. So that is on the ballot this November. I would urge listeners to vote yes on Prop 3. I'm disappointed that we stalled out on the bill H-205, the amendment that Troy Hedrick, Rep. Troy Hedrick, brought forward that would put an outright ban on the non-compete clause for all workers. I think that got hung up on teachers for one reason or another. We don't want to offer teachers the same rights as we do other workers to be able to change their jobs. And I think, you know, we've got so many people with so many things going on, health reasons, older parents, aging parents, kids at college. You know, we need to be a little bit more flexible and a little less archaic and be able to move people from one job to another. So I'm hoping we'll see that come back, the non-compete clause ban, and we'll work forward.
12: We do have a call. We've got Irene. She didn't give her town, but that's okay. So Irene, are you there?
1: Yes, I am. Can you hear me?
12: Sure can. Hello.
1: What's your thought? I'm so glad to hear that Kate is running. The Speaker of the House, of course, and the Pro Tem have both been from Burlington in recent memory. I think it's important to have folks from outside of Chittenden County holding those power positions.
12: Great.
1: I live in a rural part of Chittenden County, so no offense to my friends from Burlington, but so important that the bulk of the land and the bulk of the people in Vermont, who I believe are still from rural areas, have representation in those positions where really important things are decided, like who's on committees and what bills are put forth as priorities each biennium. So thank you for stepping up to run. That's just really good news to me this morning.
19: I really appreciate that, Irene. I will say that as far as rural roots, my first home was in Guildhall, Vermont, and I hold that with me every time we're talking in committee about what we do about small schools and rural areas of the state. So thank you.
12: Thank you for calling in, Irene. And others, you still got a few minutes if you want to call in at 244-1777. You've also a big issue that I know a lot of labor is behind and a lot of folks are concerned about for working class folks who are having a harder and harder time accessing health care and the price of health care. You've put out there universal primary care would be a major issue for you, both philosophically, but also with some of your own first-person experience with cancer and health issues that you've faced. Can you talk a little bit more about that conversation?
19: Yeah, I think, well, first of all, I'd like to backtrack a little bit. We did some really great work in this last biennium to do some reference-based pricing for those who are on the exchange and also for teachers, and we saw the governor veto that. Reference-based pricing, if you're unfamiliar, would tie the price of a procedure like an MRI to what Medicaid says that it should cost, and then you can do a percentage of that, so maybe 1.5 times that. It shouldn't be that depending on what area of the state you live in and what provider you go to, that you're paying a different price for an MRI.
12: Well, those prices are wildly different, right? I mean, some places it might be $3,000, other places like $5,000 or $6,000 for the same price.
19: Over $6,000 at UVM and $2,000 plus, somewhere between $2,000 and $3,000 if you go to open MRI, which is right down there in the same area in Williston. It's crazy.
12: And so, but the governor vetoed that. I think he stated it was unfair because it affected some people and not others. And yet, wouldn't the price at a location ultimately, if it's got to be met for some, it would be that for everybody? And also, if we lower the cost of health care as a whole, wouldn't that insurance needs to pay? That would help everyone with their insurance bills, wouldn't it?
19: We know that healthcare is really driving cost of education in the state, and it would have made a positive impact right away for property taxpayers. And so it's a travesty. It's just another example of the governor not doing his job.
12: And we do have another quick call in. Anita from Middlesex, if you're on the line, join us.
2: Hi. Thank you for taking my call. This is a little off subject, but tomorrow is 9/11, the 25th mm-hmm. anniversary of the tragedy that happened in New York and D.C. and out in Pennsylvania. I was wondering if anybody out in WDEV land has any knowledge of any event. Anyway, have a good day and appreciate you, David.
12: You bet. Thank you, Anita. And I have spoken to it briefly at the beginning of each of the hours, and I think the show has some special guests tomorrow to honor that day and the folks whose lives are lost, as well as the many folks whose lives are impacted. So keep listening. I think at the break, maybe Bob will update folks or the news or someone. He's spoken about it earlier in the day. I just don't have the exact details. But WDEV is certainly honoring the day, as are many. I don't know if there are specific events in different parts of the state, but if folks do know them and they want to call in the next couple minutes, please feel free to do so. Thank you, Anita. So, Kate, also you wrote, this is kind of funny and hits close to home for me, but you said your friends tell you that if you can run a classroom full of teenagers, then you have the skills to lead the Vermont House. And at one time I talked about the building as being a bit like high school. Those words got rather distorted, but we'll just leave it at that. I've had many representatives say, actually, no, it's more like middle school. So you teach, I think, eighth grade, so maybe that's perfect. But I'm curious, with that phrase, do you think folks will feel like it's an insult to your colleagues or acknowledgement of the sort of chaotic scene that is the State House with, you know, 150 reps, 30 senators, and, you know, a couple hundred representatives and everyday lobbyists and everyday citizens in the building every day? Is that kind of what you're referencing?
19: I don't think, I can't imagine anyone taking offense. I think anyone who sits in those 150 seats knows about the chaos, knows about some of the disrespect that happens on the floor. We need to really get control over that and understand that we're all moving towards some very common goals. Again, as I said, we're likely differ on how to get there, but we all think that healthcare needs to be more affordable and accessible. We all think that we need to concentrate on housing that can actually be afforded by those who live here in Vermont. We all think the cost of living shouldn't be outpacing paychecks. We all believe that we need some accessible and reliable child care and elder care. We all think that our communities should be safe and that there should be some functional social safety nets. And I think we all understand and recognize that with climate change and increasingly severe weather, we all need to be focused on some resilient infrastructure as well. So I think we just need to get back to basics, figure out what we have in common, and work. We need to be civil with one another as we work through our differences so that we can all get to the goals that we have in common.
12: Yeah, I can just offer a reflection for those that are listening. I first got to the State House in 97, and people across the political spectrum used to do a lot more evening events together and hang out and just be human with each other. And if you've got a last word or you want to give out your website or email again, that would be good. But we're going to wrap up here in just a few seconds. Kate McCann.
19: Yeah, I think be human is really important there. The fact that, just being friendly with one another, that's nonpartisan.
12: Yeah.
19: And again, if folks want to reach me, my email is K as in Kate, MCCANNU as in umbrella, 32@gmail.com.
12: Thank you so much, Kate. 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
1: News this hour from Town Hall. I'm Keith Peters in Washington. Another loss for Republicans who are trying to redraw congressional maps in as many states as they can before the midterm elections. Correspondent Donna Warder reports.
2: The U.S. Supreme Court has once again rejected GOP efforts to use a Missouri congressional map backed by President Donald Trump that was drawn to help Missouri Republicans gain one seat in the U.S. House in the November elections. The High Court's decision Thursday comes right before ballots begin going out for the midterms, and Republicans are trying to hold on to control of the U.S. House. Now that the U.S. Supreme Court has twice refused to intervene to keep the Trump-backed map in place, it's likely that an old map passed by Republican lawmakers after the last census in 2022 would be used. I'm Donna Warder.
1: There's a new legal motion in the Lindsey Clancy case.
3: Lindsey Clancy's attorney, Kevin Reddington, is asking the judge in the trial to acquit Clancy of all charges and decide that she's not guilty by reason of insanity for the killing of her three children. 11 of 12 jurors were ready to clear Clancy of criminal responsibility last Friday, but their deadlock forced the judge to declare a mistrial, leaving the case unresolved. Reddington's motion asked the same judge to acquit Clancy, which would prevent a second trial. Prosecutors have yet to say whether they'll seek to put the 36-year-old former labor and delivery nurse on trial again. I'm Lisa Dwyer.
1: A California couple's surrogate who refused their wishes to have an abortion is asking the U.S. Supreme Court to intervene in a custody dispute over the four-week-old child who was born with a serious heart defect. McKenna West gave birth in August at a Dallas hospital. On Wall Street, the Dow down by 316 points. The Nasdaq dropped 171. More on these stories at townhall.com.
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1: 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We hear all about today's Wall Street activity from financial correspondent Seth Sutel reporting from New York City.
6: Stocks fell again on Wall Street after crude oil prices jumped back to where they were in May. The S&P 500 lost 0.6% Thursday. The Dow fell 316 points. That's about 0.6%. The Nasdaq Composite sank 0.7%. The price of Brent crude briefly traded over $108 a barrel as the war with Iran